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1: The Bible says, "The eyes of the Lord run to and fro throughout the whole earth to show himself strong on behalf of those who love and trust him." 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
2: In the Philistine camp, they realized that Jonathan and his armor bearer were those who were over there in that fight. So they then join in the fight. They inflicted heavy casualties on the Philistines and they drove them out of Israelite territory. The Lord gave Israel a great victory that day, initiated by the courage and the faith of Jonathan and his armor bearer. Well, the next story we're going to look at begins in the first verse of 1 Samuel 15. It says here, "Samuel said to Saul, 'I'm the one the Lord sent to anoint you king over his people Israel. So listen now to the message from the Lord. This is what the Lord Almighty says. I will punish the Amalekites for what they did to Israel when they waylaid them as they came up from Egypt. Now go, attack the Amalekites and totally destroy all that belongs to them. Do not spare them. Put to death men and women, children and infants, cattle and sheep, camels and donkeys.'" The Lord's command to Saul, given to him through the prophet and priest Samuel, is to wipe out the Amalekites. All people, all animals, all possessions. Now, in our modern culture, it's hard for us to imagine that such an act would be justified under any circumstances. What did the Amalekites do to deserve this? We're told in this text that the reason for wiping them out is because what they did to Israel when they waylaid them as they came up from Egypt, referring to when Moses led the people of Israel out of slavery in Egypt across the wilderness toward the promised land. The actual story is told in Exodus 17. We're given a description of the main offense committed against Israel in Deuteronomy 25, verse 17 through 19. It says, "Remember what the Amalekites did to you along the way when you came out of Egypt. When you were weary and worn out, they met you on your journey and cut off all who were lagging behind. They had no fear of God. When the Lord your God gives you rest from all the enemies around you in the land he is giving you to possess as an inheritance, you shall blot out the memory of Amalek from under heaven. Do not forget." We're not given particulars, but it was a cold-blooded, heartless, wicked, inhuman thing that the Amalekites had done to Israel. They viciously attacked them when they were extremely vulnerable, showing no mercy or compassion of any kind, killing the weakest among them. Some may feel that the punishment of these people is extreme, and we don't have time to get deep into the weeds on this topic today. Please allow me to simply say that these people deserve what they're getting. The Lord is just and fair, and his judgments can be trusted. This war that Saul is to carry out against the Amalekites is different from all of the other wars and battles that Saul has been engaged in. It's not an act of aggression or self-defense. It's not a war to expand Israel's territory. It's what is referred to as a holy war. It's a special act to be carried out at God's command for a very special purpose of God. All of the spoils of this war are to be dedicated to God. The army of Israel is to not benefit in any way materially from this war. It was vitally important that this war be carried out exactly the way the Lord directed that it be done because of the kind of war it was. Saul and the Israelite army would be acting as God's agents, his arm of punishment against the Amalekites. Well, Saul, he immediately musters a huge army, marches to the city of Amalek to carry out the mission of God. And everything is looking good at this point. Saul appears to be responsive to the Lord's command and doing it just the way he's supposed to. And then we begin in verse 7. It says, "Then Saul attacked the Amalekites all the way to Havilah to Shur, near the eastern border of Egypt.

0: He took Agag, king of the Amalekites, alive, and all his people he totally destroyed with the sword. But Saul and the army spared Agag and the best of the sheep and cattle, the fat calves and lambs, everything that was good. These they were unwilling to destroy completely, but everything that was despised and weak, they totally destroyed. Saul carries out God's judgment against the Amalekites, but he does not do it the way the Lord told him to do it. Saul was supposed to totally destroy everyone and everything. But Saul keeps the best of the livestock, and he doesn't put to death the king. It says, these they were unwilling to destroy completely, but everything that was despised and weak, they totally destroyed. Saul makes his own judgment about who and what is worthy to live or not. This is not what the Lord had told him to do. Saul was supposed to follow the Lord's instructions exactly. There was no room for personal expression in how he was to do this special task. It was a grievous, disturbing thing that he had been tasked with doing. Because of the nature of it and the reasons for doing it, it was vital that it be done exactly the way the Lord told him to do it. Because no one was to get any personal satisfaction or benefit from this. It was a holy act done for a holy purpose and solely so. Any deviation from the Lord's instructions would introduce human sin into this and taint the whole thing. Then the word of the Lord came to Samuel. I regret that I have made Saul king because he has turned away from me and has not carried out my instructions. Samuel was angry, and he cried out to the Lord all that night. The Lord said he was grieved, he regretted, he was sorry, he was deeply grieved, filled with pain, sorry that he had made Saul king. Samuel, too, was angry, troubled, greatly distressed, filled with agony over what Saul has done. It says that he spent the whole night crying out to the Lord about this thing. Some want to get themselves all tied up in mental knots over whether the sovereign, all-knowing, all-powerful God can even have regret over something he's done, since he knows all things even before they happen. First, the nature of the physical universe is still a mystery to the brightest human minds alive. It should be no surprise, then, that we have trouble understanding things in the realm of God. But second, please don't reduce what the Lord is saying here to a set of theological bullet points. If you do, you will miss the point of what is being said here. What is being described here is the broken heart of the Lord over Saul's disobedience, his self-will, his pride, his refusal to trust the Lord, his absence of love for the Lord, the pain that he's causing the Lord's people through his poor leadership choices and decisions. So verse 12 says, early in the morning, Samuel got up and went to meet Saul, but he was told, Saul has gone to Carmel. There he has set up a monument in his own honor, has turned and gone on down to Gilgal. Saul has set up a monument in his own honor. Well, what is Saul doing? Who has he become? It's important that we remember that the destruction of the Amalekites was supposed to be an act on behalf of the Lord and under his direct sole authority and instruction. It was a holy mission that Saul and his army were on. Honor was to be given to no one except the Lord. This was not Saul's war. This was not Saul's victory. This was not an accomplishment by Saul. Saul was merely an agent of the Lord in this thing. What Saul does here reveals that he's no longer just out of step with the Lord. He's not even on the same page anymore. He's totally out of touch. Verse 13. When Samuel reached him, Saul said, "The Lord bless you. I've carried out the Lord's instructions." But Samuel said, "What then is this bleating of sheep in my ears? What is this lowing of cattle that I hear?" Saul answered, "Oh, the soldiers brought them from the Amalekites. They spared the best of the sheep and cattle to sacrifice to the Lord your God. But we totally destroyed the rest." Saul, when he sees Samuel, he immediately begins bragging about his obedience to the Lord's command. And that is seldom a good sign. He says, the soldiers brought these animals. So he's shifting the responsibility, the blame over to his men instead of himself. Verse 16, enough, Samuel said to Saul. Let me tell you what the Lord said to me last night. Oh, tell me, Saul replied. Saul comes up to him with all of this patronizing baloney about how he and his men have done all that the Lord commanded. Not only that, but they have improved on the original plan by keeping back the best of the livestock to offer as a sacrifice to the Lord. At this point, Samuel speaks with all of the authority and power of his prophetic office behind it. Just stop! Enough! Let me tell you what the Lord said to me last night. Samuel said in verse 17, although you were once small in your own eyes, did you not become the head of the tribes of Israel? The Lord anointed you king over Israel, and he sent you on a mission, saying, go and completely destroy those wicked people, the Amalekites, wage war against them until you have wiped them out. Why did you not obey the Lord? Why did you pounce on the plunder and do evil in the eyes of the Lord? Samuel reminds Saul that it was the Lord who had chosen him when he was a nobody and made him king. Saul has no place to brag about his accomplishments. He owes everything he is to the Lord. And is that not true for each of us too? I mean, every good thing in our life is a gift from the Lord. He has made each of us what we are. Whatever awesomeness you and I think we possess, it was given to us by the Lord. It's interesting, Samuel says, you pounced on the plunder. It suggests that the motive of Saul and his men for keeping the best of the flocks may not have been as noble as Saul claimed. Verse 20, but I did obey the Lord, Saul said. I went on the mission the Lord assigned me. I completely destroyed the Amalekites and brought back Agag, their king. The soldiers took sheep and cattle from the plunder, the best of what was devoted to God, in order to sacrifice them to the Lord your God at Gilgal. Saul, he maintains his innocence. He claims that he has done exactly as he was told to do and more. He's captured Agag and brought him back. He saved the best livestock and brought them back. I mean, what could I have done better? I rocked this assignment. Samuel, why are you being such a buzzkill? Because you didn't do what you were told, Saul. Samuel replied, does the Lord delight in burnt offerings and sacrifices as much as in obeying the Lord? To obey is better than sacrifice, and to heed is better than the fat of rams. For rebellion is like the sin of divination, and arrogance like the evil of idolatry. Because you have rejected the word of the Lord, he has rejected you as king. To obey is better than sacrifice. Ritual and religious observations can't and don't take the place of obedience to the Lord. When we disobey the Lord and choose to do something else, to follow our own plan rather than his, we're putting ourselves in God's place in our life. This is one of the points that Samuel makes here. We're putting ourselves in a place of higher authority than God in our life. That's why Samuel says rebellion is like the sin of divination and arrogance like the evil of idolatry. Have you ever seen your own disobedience as a form of idolatry? Elevating yourself to the place of God in your life? It's a confronting thought, isn't it? To consider that. Saul has rejected the Lord as his king, and now the Lord has rejected Saul as king over the Lord's people. Then Saul said to Samuel, I've sinned. I violated the Lord's command and your instructions. I was afraid of the men, and so I gave in to them. Now I beg you, forgive my sin and come back with me so that I may worship the Lord. But Samuel said to him, I will not go back with you. You've rejected the word of the Lord, and the Lord has rejected you as king over Israel. See, Saul's confession, it finally comes at this point, but it lacks the needed gravity. He's too quick to just want to sweep it all under the rug and just move on. This is a huge thing. Saul is failing to see that. His failure to see the importance of the original mission was his undoing. And so we get the downbeat by Samuel. He won't go back with Saul. And he repeats, because you rejected the word of the Lord, he's rejected you as king. He basically says, don't you get it, Saul? It's over. You are done. You're done as king. And Samuel turned to leave. Saul caught hold of the hem of his robe and it tore. Samuel said to him, the Lord has torn the kingdom of Israel from you today and has given it to one of your neighbors, to one better than you. He who is the glory of Israel does not lie or change his mind, for he's not a human being that he should change his mind. Try to picture the tension in this moment. The weight of the judgment against Saul is starting to finally sink into his thick head. He becomes desperate, frantic. He doesn't want Samuel to leave him. He doesn't want to be humiliated before the people. He sees Samuel as the only thing standing between himself and this holy God that he's offended. Please, I beg you, Samuel, don't go. Don't leave me. I need you. Saul reaches out and he takes hold of Samuel to stop him from leaving. And as Samuel pulls away, his robe tears. Then there's that long, heavy silence between these two men. And then Samuel says, just like that, the Lord has also torn the kingdom from you and has given it to one of your neighbors, to one better than you, Saul. He who is the glory of Israel does not lie or change his mind, for he's not a human being, but he should change his mind. Again, some have tied themselves in mental knots over verse 29 and the apparent contradiction that exists. Some people, they reduce God to little more than a machine, but their wooden understanding. See, God doesn't neatly fit into the model that you've constructed for him. Are you surprised? You shouldn't be. There's indeed an apparent contradiction in God changing his mind about Saul being king, and this verse saying that God doesn't change his mind about things. First, Samuel's primary intent here is not to teach theology, but to drive home the point to Saul that it's over for Saul. No amount of sorries, Saul, are going to change this. Second, the sovereignty of God, it's large enough, you guys, to account for and to respond to any and all conditions that may arise from the limited freedom that he has given to human beings and still fulfill his ultimate plan and will perfectly. God's absolutely sovereign over all of his creation. There's no question that he's ultimately in charge and in control of all things. But he's chosen to give us freedom to express genuine love and worship toward him. Our freedom is not absolute. It's limited. But it's large enough that real love can be expressed and moral accountability can be expected from us. Verse 30, Saul replied, I've sinned, but please honor me before the elders of my people and before Israel. Come back with me so that I may worship the Lord your God. So Samuel went back with Saul, and Saul worshiped the Lord. Sadly, after all that's happened, Saul, he's still concerned here about his reputation before the people. He has become consumed with himself. Then Samuel said, bring me Agag, king of the Amalekites. Agag came to him in chains, and he thought, surely the bitterness of death is past. But Samuel said, as your sword has made women childless, so will your mother be childless among women. And Samuel put Agag to death before the Lord at Gilgal. Then Samuel left for Ramah, but Saul went up to his home in Gibeah of Saul. Until the day Samuel died, he did not go see Saul again, though Samuel mourned for him, and the Lord regretted that he had made Saul king over Israel.
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6: 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My name is Mike. 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I love getting reminded about that because my wife just got back from this big work conference she was at. And it turns out while she was there, she connected with someone that she worked with like 15 years ago. And they have already been pivotal in helping her move into this new position and learn some new things in this position. And she's like, it is amazing that I worked with this person 15 years ago. No one wanted to work with them. I didn't even enjoy my time with them. And now God is using them to help me out. God is always playing the long game.
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8: Welcome to In the Word with Pastor Mike Warren of Gold Country Calvary Chapel in Grass Valley. Enjoy walking verse by verse through the book of Hebrews with its main theme of Jesus Christ being the absolute supremacy to angels and prophets, and Christ's sacrificial death on the cross is superior to temple sacrifices. The writer encourages the Jewish followers of Christ not to return to the practices, but to trust Him, even through persecution. Now, here's Pastor Mike.
9: What is God asking you to go through? What challenges? What things that may freak you out? Do you trust Him? They did. They got on the other side, and the women began to sing the song of Moses, and that God had delivered them because the whole Egyptian army was drowned behind them by faith. And then the last example that's held before us, I think, is the best. Because we look at these men. In fact, there's going to give another list afterwards of how they had subdued kingdoms and wrought miracles and waxed valiant and shut the mouth of lions and endured the fire and all of these things like the three Hebrew children did. All of these things. But the last one that's held up before us, interestingly so, is Rahab the harlot. Because we can look at this chapter of these men of faith and we say, wow, look what Abraham did. Well, check out Abraham's life. Made a lot of mistakes. Some of you might say, well, how could God ever use me? Look at the mistakes I've made. Well, look at Abraham. Some will say, well, how could God ever use me? I've fallen miserably. Well, look at David. He's in this list. We say, I know God's calling me to lay my life down on an altar. And I just know if I don't know if I can do that. Well, talk to Isaac. He's in this chapter. 30 years old, allowed his father to put him on an altar, tie him up, and raise a knife above him. These are examples to us. They take away our excuses. But maybe you're here this morning and you say, but you don't know what my past is. And Rahab the harlot will speak to you this morning and says, it doesn't matter. Rahab the harlot, we're going to find out when you read in Matthew chapter 1, the genealogies, was the daughter of Boaz. Ring any bells to you? And of Ruth, which means she was raised in a godly home, but somehow she chose to live an ungodly life. She was a harlot. We don't know how many men she had had sex with. We don't know how many abortions she had. We don't know how many families she wrecked and ruined. Yet we're going to see when the nation of Israel comes now to the borders of the promised land and they cross over, the first city they encounter, Jericho, that she's living in that city. And she's living in a city with high walls, as we're going to see again this morning, because the giants were living in the land. Og was there, and she's going to say, we heard what you did to Og. Og was about 13 or 14 feet tall, according to the scriptures. In fact, they took his iron bed when they destroyed him, kind of like a trophy that was 14 feet long, made of iron because of what the man weighed. Yeah, we have to face giants when we move into serving the Lord. And by the way, the promised land is not a type of heaven. It's a type of the full walk of the Spirit. We're going to have battles. We're going to have those difficulties. We're going to have trials. We're going to have those things that come our way. And they're no match for us if we walk by faith. But Rahab the harlot is especially interesting to me because she becomes the great, great, great grandmother of King David. She's 26 generations later, from her loins will come the Messiah, the King of Glory. You tell me God can't redeem somebody? We read through this list and it removes every excuse that we would have for serving the Lord. Well, you know, I'm not a man of faith like Abraham. Well, Abraham failed many, many times learning how to walk by faith. Well, I'm not a warrior like King David. David failed. He failed his men because he should have been to battle with them. And he wasn't, and that's why he was deceived by Bathsheba. He sinned against her, sent one of his soldiers out to be murdered so that he could hide his sin. But he's in this list. Isaac. I don't know if I can give my whole life to Christ. I don't know if I can lay it down on an altar. Isaac did. 30 years old, could have easily overtaken his father. But he laid it down. Moses. Raised in a godly home. Spent the next 40 years of his life living for the world. The next 40 years of life realizing he's a nothing, and then the next 40 years realizing God could use him to lead the nation of Israel out of bondage. Choosing, esteeming, forsaking, kept the Passover by faith. By faith, parted the Red Sea and went down into it and crossed over that 10 miles, and then God closed it up and drowned the whole Egyptian army. And then we come to Rahab. By faith, Rahab the harlot. Perish not with them that believe not when she had received the spies with peace. You know the story. They come into the land. They cross over. Jericho's there. They send spies in to spy out this particular city. And God gives some interesting instructions. And so when the spies were discovered, they were in the city, she hid them on the wall where her house was. And she says this, listen carefully, in Joshua chapter 2, verses 8 to 11. It says, and before she lay down, she came up upon the roof. This is where she's hiding them under a pile of flax. And she said unto the men, I know, this is Rahab the harlot. How did she know? I'm going to encourage you, parents, once again, where do you think she learned this? You remember what Ruth said to Naomi? Your God will be my God. And where you go, I will go. And where you die, I will die. Your people will be my people, and your God will be my God. And she met a godly man, Boaz, and they got married, and this is their child. And somehow, she chooses poorly. How many have chose poorly? How many have listened to the cry of the world and got sucked up in it? How many had godly parents that warned you and you didn't listen? You didn't listen. And now she's in this city. She's living in a house with her family on the wall. And she said unto the men, I know that the Lord hath given you the land. Now, they've been journeying through the wilderness for 40 years. And so for 40 years, Jericho knew they were coming. She may have heard this from a child. And then she begins to hear the stories that are coming out of the victories that God wrought with Israel. She has heard the story about the parting of the Red Sea. She's heard the story about how God guided them miraculously. And she knows that God has promised to give them this land. It's just a matter of time. For we have heard, well, let me finish reading that one. I know that the Lord hath given you the land, and that your terror is fallen upon us, and that all the inhabitants of the land faint because of you. We've heard about your God, and we've heard what your God has done for you, and we've heard that your God has given you this land, and you're on your way, and now you're here. For we have heard how the Lord dried up the waters of the Red Sea when you came out of Egypt. And we did also understand about the two kings of the Amorites. You know, they're on the other side of Jordan, Sihon and Og, and how you destroyed them. There were 60 cities of the giants that Israel passed through. 60. And listen, Goliath would have been like me among you guys. He was a short one. He was only 9'6". Og was 13, 14 feet tall. 60 cities of the giants. The Zamzumim were there. The Emims were there. The sons of Anak were there. 60 cities of the giants. We have unearthed, as it were, some of those cities where the doors were 20 feet tall and they were hanging on a pendulum that you could push them open with one finger. They wiped out the giants. That's why they're living in walled cities, because the giants were in the land and they were afraid of them. And we heard, you wiped them out. We've heard of what God has done through, utterly destroyed them. And as soon as we heard these things, our heart did melt. Neither did there remain any more courage in any man because of you, God's people. And the Lord your God, listen, He is God. He is the God of heaven above and the God of earth beneath. And then He makes them swear an oath. If I protect you and I hide you, you have to remember me when you come and take the city. And they swore an oath. Now here's an incredible thing. We read there that the walls fell down. God said to Joshua, now listen, here's the deal. I want you to march against the city. Oh yeah, we got that. Okay, let's. All you guys got your sword sharp and all that? No. You won't need those. Well, how are we going to march against the city? Well, you just go out, all of you guys, be real quiet. Don't speak a word. And just go around the city one time and go back home. Okay, but the next time, right, that's when we take the sword. No. You do that 7 times. And on the 7th time, you do it 7 times. Okay, after the 7 times, on the 7th day, then we draw our swords out, right, and we attack. No, you don't do that either. You just shout. You shout and praise God for His goodness, and the walls will fall down. Archaeologists believe that the walls went straight down. Didn't fall over. But there was one section of a wall still standing. It had a red cord hanging out of it. It was a part of the wall that Rahab the harlot was living on. And listen to this in chapter 6, verse 25. And Yahshua, saved Rahab the harlot alive, and her father's household, and all that she had. And she dwelt in Israel every day unto this day, because she hid, and by faith, the messengers which Joshua, sent to spy out the land. She's numbered by her faith among the success stories in this chapter. Read through it when you go home. It will remove every excuse from your life for not serving the Lord. And if you think you've gone too far and you've sinned too deep, that you're unredeemable, that's a lie from the pit of hell. God's grace is sufficient to save the rankest of sinners, to remove every failure. Because in chapter 11 of Hebrews, we read nothing about Abraham's failures. We only read about his successes. The father of faith. We begin with Abraham, we end with Rahab the harlot, the great-great-grandmother of King David, a man after God's own heart. She's in the lineage. And 26 generations later, from her loins will come the Messiah. You have to understand, at that moment when she comes by faith as a harlot, in her loins is the Messiah, the Savior of the world. And by faith, she takes her place as an example. Again, how many marriages did she ruin? How many abortions did she have? How many men did she sleep with? How vile was her life? But by faith, all of it went away. And we read about Rahab the harlot. And then it goes on to say, listen, as we finish out this chapter, it says this, and what shall I say more? For time would fail me to tell you of Gideon and of Barak. Remember, Deborah the prophetess and Barak, how they put to flight the armies of the enemies, and Gideon with his 300 men defeated 130,000 of the enemy. Samson makes it in. Isn't that remarkable? Samson makes it in. Samson had his eyes put out and his hair cut because he flirted with things he shouldn't have flirted with. He kept tempting and tempting and tempting because he didn't want to stay home with the daughters of his people. He wanted to run around with the daughters of the world. And finally, there's always Delilahs in every man's life. She deceived him and had his eyes poked out and his hair cut. And he became a mockery. He's at the grinding post, grinding the wheat with his eyes put out and his strength gone. But we read in the Bible, but his hair began to grow again. And it destroyed more of the Philistines in his death than he did in his life. Samson, Japheth, David, also Samuel, and of the prophets, who through faith subdued kingdoms, who wrought righteousness. They brought righteousness to the fore and back to the people of God, obtained promises, stopped the mouth of lions, quenched the violence of the fire. Man, I would like to have been there when they put the three Hebrew children in that fiery furnace. You know, Nebi saying, listen, now wait a minute. Now we're going to give you one more chance. We're going to blow the trumpet, sound the music. You bow, and we're not bowing. We'll put you in the fire. Well, go ahead. We ain't bowing. And when they threw him in, the men who threw them in perished because of the heat. And he comes close, and he looks in the door. He doesn't see three men bound. He sees four men loose, and the fourth is like unto the Son of God. What fire will you go through that God won't walk? And when they came out, it's interesting, only three of them came out. Well, why was Jesus still in the fire? Because he's waiting for the next time you get thrown in, because he'll be there with you. Though I walk through the valley of the shadow of death, he's with me. We have no reason to lose heart. And then it goes on to say, and escape the edge of the sword out of weakness. We're made strong. These are mere men like you and me. But man, they did miraculous things. Daniel in the lion's den. Can you imagine puffing up one of those lions and laying down and saying, now you can purr away. That'll kind of put me to sleep. The king come and said, Daniel, are you okay? Hey, man, I had the best night's sleep. Man, these lions are really warm. We ought to make lion skin blankets. This is pretty nice. Wax valiant in fight. Turn to flight the enemies of the aliens. Women received their dead raised again. Others were tortured, not accepting deliverance. Some of them said, no, no, no. It's one thing to have faith to be delivered, but how much more faith do I need just to go through the fire and not be delivered? Some of them refused, is the indication, and others had trials of cruel mockings and scourgings, yea, moreover, bonds of imprisonment, and were stoned. They were sawn asunder. I can't even imagine that. That is as bad as dying by a shark. Sawn asunder. In fact, one of the things I read in Fox's Book of Martyrs, one of the famous men of faith in the Old Testament, was sawn asunder by a wooden saw. I mean, that might have taken a while. They sawn asunder, were tempted, were slain with the sword. They wandered about in sheepskins and goatskins, never settling down and making this place their home, being destitute, afflicted, and tormented, of whom the world was not worthy. Because they saw something. They embraced something. They forsook something. They followed something. Of whom the world was not worthy. They wandered in the deserts and in mountains and dens and caves of the earth. And all of these, having obtained a good report through faith, received not the promise. They're not living at the time you and I are living when the Messiah has come. They were looking forward to it. We can look back. Man, we are really without excuse. And they weren't baptized in the Holy Spirit. Holy Spirit would come upon kings and upon prophets and leave. You are born again by the Spirit. The same Spirit that raised Christ from the dead lives in you and me as a Christian. You're without excuse. God providing some better things for us, that without us they should not be made perfect. Now listen, we have embraced what they look forward to. And together somehow on the other side of this thing, listen, we are made perfect in this thing called the body of Christ. Now I got to read a couple more verses because there's a reason for this chapter. First 10 chapters, he's telling us about what Jesus Christ has done for us. That Jesus Christ was superior to angels because he mediated a better covenant. Angels brought the law from the hand of God and gave it to Moses. Jesus brought grace from the hand of God and gave it to us. He's superior to Moses. Moses got him out but couldn't get him in. Superior to Joshua. Joshua took him into the promised land, but he didn't take him into heaven. Superior to Aaron and the Levitical priesthood, because under the Levitical priesthood, your sins could be covered, but it couldn't be removed. He's after the order of Melchizedek, a king and a priest and a prophet who had no beginning, no beginning of days, no end of days, who came out to meet Abraham, one who was taken out of paganism, called the man of God, and offered him communion. And by one sacrifice, Jesus Christ has perfected forever them that he made holy. How did he make us holy? By washing us in his blood, and our sins and our iniquities we remember no more. And now chapter 11 sets these men and these women up before us as examples to remove any excuse. And then he says this as we come into the first couple verses. Now, they put chapter divisions in the Bible. They weren't there in the beginning. I think they divided it at the wrong place. I think it should have gone right on into the wherefore. In light of all of these wonderful examples of faith, wherefore seeing we're also encompassed about with so great a cloud of examples. That's our word for witness. Examples. Look what they did. He says, let us now lay aside every weight, every distraction, and let us lay aside every sin, and let us run with endurance, the idea is, let us run with endurance the race that is set before us. Two things. Cast from you sin and distraction, number one. Number two, run the race with endurance. Number three, looking unto Jesus, the author and the finisher of our faith, who for the joy that was set before him, he endured the cross. He went through whatever he had to go through to get to the other side and get us on the other side, despising the shame, and is set down at the right hand of the throne of God. So consider him that endured such contradiction of sinners against himself, lest you be weary and faint in your minds, because you have not resisted yet unto the shedding of blood, striving against sin. And so these are examples. These are like they're cheering us on by their examples. This is how you ought to walk in faith. Because when you get to the other side, when you draw your final breath, and you take your first in eternity, there are only two destinations. It's heaven or hell. It's light or dark. It's peace and blessing or torment. And how you choose today, choose you this day whom you're going to serve. The choices you make today will determine that destination. Again, not raised in church, first 20 years of my life. Amoral, drug abusing, alcohol consuming, angry, rebellious, defiant young man. And God rescued me. And I have chosen and I am continuing to choose. I am esteeming the suffering of this life, not worthy to be compared to the life he's preparing for me. And I'm going to serve him to the end. Amen. By faith. By faith. Amen. Well, but you say, Pastor, I have to lay my life on an altar. I don't know if I can do that. Isaac did. Well, you tell me to leave everything, all my family and friends, and go sojourn with Jesus. Abraham did. But I failed. So did David. But you don't understand what I have done. Well, we read about Rahab the harlot. But I wasn't raised in a Christian home. Neither was Moses for 6 years. But I have to give up so much. Look at what I've gained in the whole world. Look at what Moses gave up. You see, this chapter leaves us without excuse to serve the true and living God. Doesn't matter what you've done, who you did it to. It doesn't matter where you slept or who you slept with. It doesn't matter what drug you shot into your arms, you snorted up your nose, you inhaled in your lungs, or you guzzled down your throat. It doesn't matter what you did or who you did it to. The blood of Jesus Christ is sufficient. The grace of God is enough. If you by faith will come and receive it, he can put you in the same lineage that he put these people in. And one day you'll stand on the other side as the people of God. So I love this chapter. It just takes away all excuses. Hey, I can be in that chapter. And maybe I will be. Maybe when we get to heaven, it's a continuation. He said, man, it wasn't just chapter 11. Let me tell you about you guys, because you're in it. I wrote it down. I recorded it. Because the Bible says in Hebrews 6, back in verse 10, chapter 6, verse 10, God is not unfaithful to forget the things you've done for his name, and he one day will reward you. So that means he's writing those things down. Amen? By faith. By faith. By faith. By faith. By faith. By faith, Peter stepped out of a boat and for a short time walked on water. What is God asking you to do? Because you can do it. By faith.
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13: 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That is something my wife and I keep telling each other as we are figuring out life as newlyweds. My name is Mike. It is 710 AM at 105.7 FM, The Word. We're just over a month married, and we're still kind of in this phase where we are informing the other person of what's going on in our life. Oh, I have this doctor appointment. Oh, I bought this. Oh, I did that. And she's like, I really want to get to a place where we're kind of talking about some of these things ahead of time. And I'm like, I know. I'm sorry. I'm trying to get better. But change takes time. Change is not easy. Change is uncomfortable. But change can do amazing things when we actually make the effort to do it.
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15: 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Today's message will help you recognize the strategies of the enemy and the victory you have in Christ. Now, here's Troy Albano.
16: Hello, my name is Troy Albano with Discipleship Duplication, and I will be covering today spiritual warfare principle number 2, look down, it's a matter of position. And by way of introduction, I'd like to first start off actually reading the Word of God. And let's turn to Ephesians chapter 2 and verse 4. But God, being rich in mercy, because of his great love with which he loved us, even when we were dead in our transgressions, made us alive together with Christ. By grace you have been saved, and raised us up with him and seated us with him in the heavenly places in Christ Jesus, in order that in the ages to come he might show the surpassing riches of his grace in kindness towards us in Christ Jesus. Let's go to Ephesians chapter 1, and I'm going to read verse 18 through 23. I pray that the eyes of your heart may be enlightened, so that you may know what is the hope of his calling, what are the riches of the glory of his inheritance in the saints, and what is the surpassing greatness of his power towards us who believe. These are in accordance with the working of the strength of his might, which he bought.

0: Here's today's word of encouragement with pastor and attorney, Mosley Collins.
1: The Bible says that all things work together for good to those who love God and are called according to His purpose. All things, even things that look bad, God will cause them to work together for your good, for your blessing, in Jesus' name.
0: Today's word of encouragement is presented by Mosley Collins Injury Lawyers, 916-ALL-4s for legal help.
2: And he says, young man, how can I help you? And T. Austin Sparks responds, well, before I answer the question, I'd like to ask you a question. You have this rock and engraved right above there, says, look down. What does that mean? Dr. Myers responds, it's a matter of position. My question to you is this. What is the position you are fighting from? The Word of God clearly states that we are seated. This is a promise. We are seated with Him in heavenly places, far above all thrones and dominions and powers and rulers. We are seated with Christ in the heavenlies. Look down. It's a matter of position. The enemy is at our footstool. I want to talk today about three things when it comes to our position in Christ. And the first thing I want to talk about is, where are we looking down from? Number two, angels and demons. And number three, the heavenly hierarchy. So let's talk about, where are we looking down from? Let's go to Genesis chapter 1, verse 1. Verse 1 says, in the beginning, God created the heavens, plural, and the earth, singular. So we know that there are multiple heavens. And since the beginning of time, man has wanted to reach the heavens, to go as high as they can. How do we know? Let's turn to Genesis chapter 11. And in Genesis chapter 11, it speaks of the Tower of Babel, or Tower of Babel. Let's go to chapter 11 and verse 1. It says, now the whole earth used the same language and the same words. And it came about as they journeyed east that they found a plain in the land of Shinar and settled there. And they said to one another, come, let us make bricks and burn them thoroughly. And they used brick for stone, and they used tar for mortar. And they said, come, let us build for ourselves a city and a tower whose top will reach into the heaven. And let us make ourselves a name, lest we be scattered abroad over the face of the whole earth. And the Lord came down to the city and the tower which the sons of men had built. And the Lord said, behold, they are one people, and they all have the same language. And this is what they began to do. And now nothing which they purpose to do will be impossible for them. That's amazing. The Lord came down to see what they were doing. They were building this tower. And He said, nothing that they purpose will be impossible for them. And they wanted this tower to reach to the heavens. See, man's always wanting to go higher and higher. And in verse 7, it says, come, let us go down and there confuse their language, that they may not understand one another's speech. So the Lord scattered them abroad from there over the face of the whole earth, and they stopped building the city. Therefore, its name was called Babel, because there the Lord

0: confused the language of the whole earth. And from there, the Lord scattered them abroad over the face of the whole earth. I want to talk about look down. See, we're trying to reach the highest of high. Man is trying to reach the heavens, but the Lord's already positioned us in the heavenlies, in the highest of high, where Christ is seated at the Father's right hand. This is a fact. This is a spiritual fact. We are not to look up, we are to look down when we are fighting our enemies, because the position that the Lord has placed us in. The enemy is at our footstool. It doesn't matter how you feel. It is a fact, our position in Christ. Let's go to 1 Corinthians chapter 1. And in 1 Corinthians chapter 1, verse 30, it says this. The mighty work of the cross, what the Lord has done, the finished work of the cross and the blood of Jesus has positioned us in this for warfare, for battle. And the victory is already won. Christ rose from the grave. Death, it was impossible for death to hold him in the grave. Resurrection life came forth. And in 1 Corinthians chapter 1, it says this, verse 30, but by his doing, the Lord's doing, you are in Christ Jesus, who became to us wisdom from God and righteousness and sanctification and redemption, that just as it is written, let him who boasts, boast in the Lord. The reason why we are in the position of authority, the position that's far above all principalities and powers and thrones and dominions, and Satan is at our footstool, is because the Lord, from the highest of high, divinity himself, God, the triune God, humbled himself from divinity to humanity in the person of our Lord Jesus Christ, even humbling himself even more to the point of death, even to the grave. Let's go to the Philippians. This is the gospel of our Lord Jesus Christ. In Philippians chapter 2, we read, verse 6, who although he existed in the form of God, did not regard equality with God a thing to be grasped. This is Jesus. But emptied himself, taking the form of a bond servant, and being made in the likeness of men, and being found in the appearance as a man, he humbled himself by becoming obedient to the point of death, even death on a cross. Therefore, also God highly exalted him and bestowed on him the name which is above every name, that at the name of Jesus every knee should bow, of those who are in heaven and on earth and under the earth, and that every tongue should confess that Jesus Christ is Lord, to the glory of God the Father. We are to take our position in Christ. What he has done on the cross, how he humbled himself, how he became a man, how he came into us. He became the life-giving spirit in 1 Corinthians 15:45, that he may dwell in us. We were crucified with Christ, buried with Christ, resurrected with Christ, ascended with Christ, so that we too now was resurrected. And now we are seated. He brought us to the highest of highs, seated at thy right hand of the Father. Look down. The enemy is below us, not above us. That's a spiritual fact. It's a matter of position. When we fight spiritual warfare, we fight from the position of where Christ is. We are in him and he is in us. We are with the Father at thy right hand in Christ Jesus. Praise the Lord. So I want to talk about the first thing. Where are we looking down from? Let's go to 2 Corinthians 12, 1 through 4. Verse 1. Well, let's go to verse 2. And Paul is writing. He says, I know a man in Christ who 14 years ago, whether in the body, I do not know, or out of the body, I do not know. God knows. Such a man was caught up to the third heaven. The third heaven. Where are we looking down from? And I drew, and I illustrated, drew where the different heavens, and we see that the third heavens is where the Lord's presence is, where he dwells, is in the highest of high. I want to read the rest of those verses. It says, verse 3 of chapter 12 in 2 Corinthians, and I know how such a man, whether in the body or apart from the body, I do not know, God knows, was caught up into paradise and heard inexpressible words which a man is not permitted to speak. This man was caught up into the third heavens where the presence of the Lord is. Now, there below the third heavens, there must be a second heaven and a first heaven. And the second heaven is the place of conflict. This is where the battle is happening, where the war is going on, is in the second heavens. How do we know that? Let's turn to Daniel. Let's turn to Daniel chapter 10. It says, and let me just read from verse 10. Then behold, the hand touched me and set me trembling on my hands and knees. And he said to me, O Daniel, man of high esteem, understand the words that I am about to tell you and stand upright, for I have now been sent to you. This is an angel. And when he had spoken this word to me, I stood up trembling. Then he said to me, do not be afraid, Daniel. From the first day that you set your heart on understanding this and on humbling yourself before your God, your words were heard, and I have come in response to your words. But the prince of the kingdom of Persia was withstanding me for 21 days. Then behold, Michael, one of the chief princesses, came to help me, for I had been left there with the kings of Persia. So now here's an angel fighting against another angel, which is a prince of the kingdom of Persia. And Daniel was praying, but it wasn't answered until 21 days. So there was a battle going on in the second heavens. So how do we know? Because Satan and the fallen angels, a third of the angels, were in the presence of God, and they were kicked out of God's presence into the second heavens and here in the visible heavens. And there is war. The conflict is in the second heavens, but we fight from the position of the third heavens, where we are seated with Christ in heavenly places. Michael, the archangel, came to help this other angel, and some say it might have been Gabriel. So there was a war in the heavens. Let's go to verse 20. Verse 20 in Daniel 10, it says, Then he said, "Do you understand why I came to you? But I shall now return to fight against the prince of Persia. So I am going forth, and behold, the prince of Greece is about to come." 21. "However, I will tell you what is inscribed in the writing of truth. Yet there is no one who stands firmly with me against these forces except Michael, your prince." So the warfare is in the second heavens. This is where the conflict is. Let's turn to Revelation 12. Let's turn to verse 7. And in verse 7 it says, "And there was war in heaven, Michael and his angels waging war with the dragon. And the dragon and his angels waged war. And they were not strong enough, and there was no longer a place found for them in heaven. And the great dragon was thrown down, the serpent of old, who is called the devil and Satan, who deceives the whole world. He was thrown down to the earth, and his angels were thrown down with him." You see, there was a war in the heavens, the second heavens. And we're not going to talk about Revelation right now and the time frames. But eventually, this devil, the serpent of old, gets cast down from the second heavens, because today he is the prince of the air. He's the ruler of the air. The second heavens and the visible heavens. And he gets eventually cast down because the conflict is in the second heavens. And eventually he gets cast down to earth. But our position in Christ is a place of looking down, where all authority was given to our Lord Jesus Christ, and he's given it to the church. If we are to fight spiritual warfare, we have to have this revelation of our position in Christ in the heavenlies. So we see that our Lord's presence is in the third heavens, and the battle, the conflict is here between the visible heavens or first heavens and the third heavens and the second heavens. And then now we have the visible heavens right here. Let's go to Hebrews chapter 4. Okay, Hebrews chapter 4, verse 14, it says this. In Hebrews chapter 4, verse 14, it says, "Since then, we have a great high priest, our Lord Jesus, who has passed through the heavens, Jesus, the Son of God. Let us hold fast our confession. For we do not have a high priest who cannot sympathize with our weaknesses, but one who has been tempted in all things as we are, yet without sin. Let us therefore draw near with confidence to the throne of grace, that we may receive mercy and may find grace to help in time of need." See, our Lord Jesus, when he resurrected, he passed through the heavens, from the grave to the first heaven to the second heaven, now all the way to the highest of high, where his Father is. Abba, Father, our Father, and the Father sat him at thy right hand. Praise the Lord Jesus. Look down. It's a matter of position. Who we are in Christ Jesus. See, at one point, the enemy was in position in the third heavens. Let's turn to Isaiah. Isaiah 14, okay? In Isaiah 14, it says this. Lucifer, or Satan, the word Satan means the adversary of the slanderer. And this is about the rebellion of Lucifer in Isaiah 14, verse 12. It says, "How have you fallen from heaven, O star of the morning, son of dawn, the dawn, you have been cut down to the earth. You who have weakened the nations. But you said in your heart, I will ascend to heaven. I will raise my throne above the stars of God. I will sit on the mount of assembly in the recesses of the north. I will ascend above the heights of the clouds. I will make myself like the Most High. Nevertheless, you will be thrust down to Sheol, to the recesses of the pit. Those who see you will gaze at you. They will ponder over you, saying, is this the man who made the earth tremble? Who shook kingdoms? Praise God for resurrection life. So I've so far talked about where are we looking down from. And I'm going to continue with part two on spiritual warfare principle number two. Look down. It's a matter of position.
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5: 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My hope is that every day you are hearing encouraging messages here on The Word Sacramento that remind you of who God is and His faithfulness. I think the way we can trust that God is going to be faithful tomorrow is knowing that He's the same yesterday, today, and forever. And that if He did it once, even in your own life, how He was faithful back then, God will be faithful today. And He's going to be faithful tomorrow. That is how we can know. That is how we can take that step of faith and trust that God is going to be good. His love for us, His care for us, and His character.
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15: However, while he claimed to be trimming the size of government, in reality, he had a plan for expanding it rather dramatically. He shifted millions of jobs to government contractors. The maneuver allowed his administration to hide the expansion of government within the bureaucracy. The federal workforce under his administration effectively grew from 2.1 million to a staggering 9.1 million. Now, I don't tell you that to go back and rake through history. I tell you that we have to pay attention. We're spending money on foolish things, and I would remind you the government doesn't have money, they just have our money.
14: 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We'll be back to the message in just a moment, but first, we want to tell you about Pastor Alan's new book. 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That's 855-577-2255. We're so glad you're here to listen. Today's program is part one of Pastor Alan's message called Why Israel Matters, A Chosen People. Tune in tomorrow to hear part two.
15: We're in a series of talks on why Israel matters. In this particular session, we're going to look at that from the perspective of a chosen people. Is that legitimate? I believe it is. I'll give you the short answer. But I want to start with a verse you don't have in your notes, because I can. But it is a verse from the reading portion for the weekend. I hope you're reading the Gospels with us, and I hope you've invited somebody to join you in that. It's Luke's Gospel, chapter 12. Jesus is speaking to the religious leaders in Jerusalem. So they are steeped in scripture and biblical tradition and knowledge, and Jesus says to them, hypocrites. And that's not a compliment, no matter what point in history you live. He said, you know how to interpret the appearance of the earth and the sky. How is it that you don't know how to interpret, or some of the older translations say analyze, how is it that you don't know how to interpret or analyze this present time? It's a pretty straightforward idea. Jesus said you can look at the sky and you've got some anticipation of the weather. If it's cloudy and dark, you think it could rain. If it's sunny and clear, it could be hot. You know how to anticipate weather patterns. But he said, you do not know how to understand or analyze the times in which you live. It's very clear that Jesus' expectation is that his audience would not just be biblically literate, but they would understand the world in which they lived in light of the teaching of Scripture. You see, they were biblical experts, and they did not recognize Messiah in their presence. And he wasn't subtle. He raised the dead and walked on water and made wine out of water. Pretty good party tricks. And they missed him in spite of fulfilling dozens and dozens of biblical prophecies that they'd spent their entire lives studying. They could not recognize or analyze the present time in which they lived. Jesus expects us to be able to do that in the 21st century. We have plans and things to do and agendas and objectives. And, you know, we had an election and we kind of sort of paid attention so we could participate, but we wanted to move on because we don't want to think about all that garbage anymore. We're tired of the bickering and we want to get back to what we want to do and our dreams and our agendas. And yes, we're Christians and, you know, we kind of read our Bibles and yeah, but you know, I'm not going to be one of those people. And I hear Jesus saying, you spend a lot of time considering the weather because the weather could interrupt your plans. It could rain on your picnic. You might want to go to the beach and it's not going to be a good time. But he said, you don't care enough about what's happening in the world to analyze the times you live. Now, I would submit to you, we don't want to be those people. The little paradigm I've been sharing with you for quite a season, actually several episodes of shaking ago now, it first came with COVID. You know, those shakings to me are when God begins to shake things and things become clear that were not clear previously. That happened in an unprecedented way with COVID. And I began to encourage you to watch and listen, to think, and then be prepared to act, not just to be sheeple. We have to watch and listen and think. And then we had another, there have been multiple episodes. I didn't know this was coming. I didn't understand when God said he would shake the earth that that's how it would unfold. But I think the Hamas attack in Israel a little over a year ago, October, was another season of shaking, not just for the hatred of Hamas towards the Jewish people. I understood that. Honestly, as horrific as it was when I saw the videos of it, that part wasn't really a shock to me. What shocked me was the hatred of the Jewish people that was boiling in this nation. At some of the most celebrated academic institutions and very powerful people in academia and government and institutional life in America who wouldn't condemn it. If that same kind of hatred had been expressed towards almost any other minority or subset of our culture, it would have been vilified in a moment, and it wasn't. Well, I believe last November was another episode of shaking, not because of the individuals elected, but there are things being pushed into the public square that I didn't know that weren't as clear to me 6 months ago. And every one of those episodes has been a little unsettling. It's uncomfortable. It's disorienting. You're trying to sort out what's appropriate and what's inappropriate. And should I believe this? And what's the right action to take? And because when they're shaking, things are not as stable and it's hard to find that stability. And you and I want to pay attention to what Jesus said. I want to understand the times. So I'll take just a moment with this. I think it's relevant to our faith and our scripture and our community, but so much is happening. A lot of change is happening. And there's a lot of competing voices, and some of them very loud, and some of them very powerful, and some of them very influential and very strident in their assertions. It seems to me the most predictable constant at the moment is that those who oppose President Trump will be loud and unrelenting in their opposition. That has framed the landscape of public discourse in our nation since Mr. Trump stepped into the political arena. Loud opposition. And the menu of things they've been opposed to has been widely diverse. Russian collusion. I mean, it's an unending list beyond politics or personal preference. The people with those voices have proven a willingness to tell just about any lie, fabricate the most remarkable accusations, and then brazenly repeat what they know to be totally false. It's unsettling. And then when the truth does come into the public square, no one walks back and goes, oh, we're really sorry about that. That's how you maintain civility. We've avoided that. The persistence, volume, and broad cooperation of the legacy media makes it really difficult to interpret what's happening. It's a confusing time. So I think a few facts from history are helpful. Once upon a time, I earned a degree in history, which really just means you know the tools sometimes to go find some stuff. But one of the things these days that's getting a lot of attention, a lot of discussion, a lot of voices has been DOGE, the Department of Government Efficiency, and the willingness to look at the government expenditures. It's really a fascinating discussion, and Elon Musk and his participation in that. We're told that's very inappropriate to have someone who wasn't elected be meddling in those things. Well, there's only two people in the executive branch that are elected, the president and the vice president. That's a matter of record. And having unelected people serving in that executive branch is by no means a new thing. When President Obama came to office, he appointed more than 30 czars who weren't approved by the Senate and given significant powers and authority for expenditure and oversight. And it's a part of the way government has unfolded. And as President Trump announces plans to restructure the federal government and remove some entrenched bureaucrats, and there are one or two, more than 90% of the federal workforce have not been working in the office full time. 90%? I don't know, the little business, the little place where I work, if that was true, we would fail quickly. And many have claimed that such firings are an unprecedented attack on civil service. They deliver those messages with all the sincerity of an evangelist. However, history really gives us a very different picture. The blueprint for mass firings in the federal government wasn't drafted by Trump. It was authored by President Bill Clinton. President Clinton took drastic action when he entered office. He fired many federal appointees and those reporting directly to them. It reached three levels deep into the management hierarchy of the government. It included upper level, mid-level, and lower level managers. At the time, such dismissals were unprecedented. The stated reason for his actions was to reform government and to make it more efficient. It was 1993, the Reinventing Government Initiative. Clinton oversaw the termination, get this, of more than 370,000 federal employees. The initiative was led by Tennessee's own Vice President Al Gore. And it was marketed as an effort to cut bureaucratic bloat. They were very proud of it. I'm not inappropriately. Clinton publicized that his administration reduced the government payroll from 2.1 million employees to just under 1.8. However, while he claimed to be trimming the size of government, in reality, he had a plan for expanding it rather dramatically. Less visible, less celebrated, less talked about, but rather than reducing the government's reach, Clinton tripled its size. He shifted millions of jobs to government contractors. The maneuver allowed his administration to hide the expansion of government within the bureaucracy. The federal workforce under his administration effectively grew from 2.1 million to a staggering 9.1 million. Now, I don't tell you that to go back and rake through history. I tell you that we have to pay attention. We're spending money on foolish things, and I would remind you the government doesn't have money, they just have our money.
14: We'll be right back. But first, a word from Pastor Allen about his new book.
15: Folks, understanding who you are in Christ, the price that was paid to give you status in the kingdom of God, it will write a future for you that is not dependent upon your family of origin, your life circumstance, the expressions of evil that you've had to overcome. In Christ Jesus, we are triumphant both in time and for all eternity. We put this little booklet together. It'll help you. 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
16: 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Now, let's get back to Pastor Alan with his message called Why Israel Matters, A Chosen People. Tune in tomorrow to hear part two.
15: Another issue that's been in the news in a very profound way in the last few days is Israel. You know, I was headed home one evening this week, forget which day, but I knew the president was supposed to have a press conference with the prime minister of Israel. That's not particularly new, but we turned the television on, and I was going to listen while I did some other things, because after all, they usually say the same thing. There's kind of this mindless drivel that comes out. And President Trump walked out to the microphone, acknowledged his guest, and said, "We're going to be involved in Gaza." And I got up off the floor. And he said one of the most honest things about the Middle East that I've heard in quite a season, and I've been paying attention to that part of the world for a long time. He said, "What we've been doing in Gaza has, for the last 70 years, has failed. And why would we continue to do that?" He said, "Today it's decimated. It's uninhabitable as it is. And we would like to see Gaza become a place that is an asset to the people who are here." Then he talked about relocating the people of Gaza for a season while it's rebuilt, and the world begins to lose their they just lose their minds without paying any attention. And most of us, we're busy enough, we don't even know that the war that's been raging in Syria, a civil war that resulted in the last few months with the exit of the dictator, Bashar al-Assad, that millions of the Syrian people have fled Syria, many into Europe through Turkey, many into Jordan. Millions and millions of Syrians displaced from their traditional homeland, and there's been hardly a comment from the media or the Muslim street. No complaints. But the Palestinian people, for 70 years, have been the fulcrum. There hasn't been a compassion for those people. They have suffered horribly. Horribly. President Obama gave $300 million to the Palestinians to manufacture concrete when he was in office. I'm sure I'd take the high road with the imagination they would build homes and businesses and all the things that would be used. Now, we don't have purchase orders, but there is significant evidence to suggest a significant amount of concrete production went into tunnels in Gaza. Have they been helping the people? President Obama, just before he left office, delivered $50 billion in cash, liquid assets, palletized cash, on planes to Iran, the global sponsor of terrorism, the supporters of Hamas and Hezbollah and the Houthis. It's been reported that it was $150 billion, but Facebook fact checkers are willing to concede there was $50 billion, so I'm thinking that's a really conservative number. Because Zuckerberg, you know, let's just leave him alone. I would submit to you, it's the most honest statement we have heard with regard to Israel in quite some time. I don't imagine the U.S. should be an active landholder in the Middle East. I don't think we should dictate the outcome for the nation of Israel or the Jewish people. But I think we should have the courage to say that the two-state solution has failed, that it hasn't brought peace or cooperation or unity. It hasn't helped the people, the Palestinian people. And a different solution, a better solution, has to be imagined. The Middle East is upside down. And I know it's popular to say it's Israel's fault, but you really have to be ignorant of the circumstances to say that. Lebanon is in tatters. The most powerful force in Lebanon until just recent months was Hezbollah, a terrorist group funded by Iran. They had better weapons and better organizational structure than whatever government the Lebanese imagined was there. Syria is in total disarray. Their long-term dictator, Assad, has withdrawn, which meant Russia's lost their port on the Mediterranean. If you just follow it on around, Jordan is very fragile. If not for U.S. and Israeli support, they wouldn't survive the month. Iraq is a mess, and we had a great deal to do with that. Libya is chaotic. We had a great deal to do with that. The Middle East is in turmoil. To imagine that it's the Israelis, kind of the common global mantra is if the Jews weren't there, there would be peace. Really? Like Syrian peace, Lebanese peace, Iraqi peace, Libya? What kind of peace would that be? It's just been the mantra that's just kind of been numbly repeated. God is moving in the earth. Fraud is being exposed. Waste is being exposed. Very ungodly, unbiblical values are being exposed. It's an embarrassment to me as a leader in the church that a politician stands up and says there's only two genders and the pastors have been quiet. That's not a political declaration to make. That's a biblical worldview issue. Marriage is a biblical issue, not a political issue. Family is a biblical issue, not a political issue. But all of those things are being addressed in the public square. And I would bring you back to Jesus' perspective. We're pretty good at anticipating weather, and we care about it. We get emotionally happy or unhappy based on weather patterns, but we could care less about the signs of our times. I believe it's time for us to change. So I'll take a few minutes and explore with you a bit more about why I believe Israel matters to the people of God, why they're significant in the earth. It's not broadly understood. It's not unique to me. I'm not suggesting it's some hidden secret, but typically American evangelicalism is not awake to the biblical role of the nation of Israel or the Jewish people. In fact, we've created some rather unhelpful views in that regard. So let me just start with the notion that the Jewish people were chosen by God. You say, I don't like that, but he didn't take a vote. It's really about the sovereignty of God. In fact, this whole discussion has a great deal to do with the expression of the sovereignty of God. And the simplest way I know to understand this is God can do what he wants, when he wants, and he doesn't need anyone's permission. Now, I know that's unsettling because there's something in all of us that goes, no, I'm in control. And God has given us free will, and that brings to us a certain amount of autonomy as opposed to the birds or the insects. But it does not make us the creators of the universe. We are not really the masters of our fate. A chosen people. And here's the reality. God has favorites. I got a little plaque in my office. It says, God loves everyone, but I'm his favorite. Not suggesting it's biblical, but on a bad day, it helps me. What you should know is when God chooses favorites, it's not based upon appearance. It's not about IQ. It's not about resource accumulation. You can't buy your way into the club. It's not based upon our biological sex. Those things that we use to differentiate and discriminate. There are two primary qualifiers, as I understand it, from Scripture. God considers the hearts of people. That lesson is reiterated over and over through Scripture, that God does not look externally, but he looks at our hearts. That takes a spiritual awareness. I think it is very telling that the contemporary church wants very little to do with spiritual matters. We're heavily invested in our intellect. We make some concessions to our soulish, emotional self, whether the style of worship suits us. But we have very little room for a discussion about spiritual matters. And it's the spiritual consideration of your life that will commend you to God or isolate you from him. You should think about the spiritual circumstances of your person. And I'm a tremendous advocate for the necessity of conversion and the new birth, but you want to think about your spiritual circumstances beyond the new birth. Jesus was in harmony with his Father, but spiritual things were of primary importance to him. The second qualifier is that God establishes covenants with those who are willing to engage. Covenant is the most binding form of agreement presented in the Scripture. In Hebrew, it literally means to cut a covenant. There would have to be the spilling of blood. There is no stronger agreement. God enters into covenants with people. And every covenant in the Scripture begins with the Jewish people, except the ones that were issued before there was a Jewish people. So to participate in the covenants of God, we have to reconcile this matter of the Jewish people and the nation of Israel. I would just remind you in passing, the previous session will help if you didn't hear it. It's worth perhaps the time. That our Lord is an observant Jewish rabbi. So anti-Semitism, hating the Jewish people, will be awkward in his kingdom. All right, God identifies himself from the opening book of the Bible as the God of Abraham, Isaac, and Jacob. We know them as the patriarchs, and patriarchs has become a derogatory term, particularly in academia and in some subsets of academia especially, but not so in God's economy. In Genesis 17 and verse 3, God says to Abram, "As for me, this is my covenant with you. You will be the father of many nations." God makes an agreement with Abram, a Bedouin. A very improbable thing. He said, "From you, I'm going to make many nations." That's something beyond the control of an individual. In that same chapter, God goes on, verse 7, "I will establish my covenant as an everlasting covenant." If it's an everlasting covenant, when does it terminate? It doesn't.
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5: 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I just recently had a chance to go to the Santa Cruz Beach Boardwalk with my wife's family, and my niece and nephews were there. And one of them is a little bit timid and scared, but we went on one of the small little kid roller coasters, and he was so scared. He's like, Uncle Mike, you have to hold me really tight. And then afterward, he was bouncing off the walls about how much fun it was, and he wanted to go again and do it over and over again. How often is that exactly the case with God? He's like, hey, I want you to do this thing. It's going to be fun, but we're really scared. We don't want to do it. But if we take that step of faith, we see it's a lot better than we would have thought.
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13: 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I'm David Jay, thanking you for joining us today as we listen, learn, and are challenged by God's Word, the Bible. 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The Christian walk is full of disciplines, you know, the trials, the setbacks, the hard seasons that God uses to shape our faith from the inside out. And one of the most constant attacks we face is simply being pulled in 100 different directions at once.
0: You see, distraction sounds harmless, but it can quietly drain our walk with the Lord. Just like Martha in the kitchen, we get so busy with the urgency that we miss out what matters most. But handled the right way, distraction can actually draw us closer to God. So today, Pastor Jack teaches that the first step is to identify what tugs at us. When we honestly name the worries and the urgent things pulling us away, we can start to see how often we are like Martha, troubled about many things. Now with his message called The Discipline of Distraction, here's pastor and Bible teacher Jack Hibbs.
24: Tonight we come to the discipline of distraction. And this whole day has been distracted. This whole week has

0: With wonderful worship, we recognize that what we do is we join our hearts in worship, not just with those here, but with the saints of the ages. And that is never more apparent than when we look to a psalm like Psalm 118. A different psalm than we have looked at in this summer series, because it is so clearly a psalm intended for corporate worship that is obviously intended for the people of God to use to encourage one another. In fact, it is what is known as an antiphonal psalm, where the leader and God's people were expected to respond to one another. Do you remember that Israel did that in worship? At times in the Old Testament, even singing to one another from various mountaintops, one branch, then the other, responding in worship to God. In this particular psalm, we recognize not just antiphonal readings, but an intention of reminding people about God's faithfulness to them. This is one of six psalms in the Old Testament that is identified as an Egyptian praise. Now, they were not praising the Egyptians. They were praising God for release from the Egyptians. And particularly as God's people celebrated their release from bondage, they reminded each other year after year at Passover, using this psalm, of God's great release from slavery by his powerful right hand. Which means, at the Passover meal that Jesus celebrated with his disciples, before his crucifixion, he and his disciples would have read and repeated this psalm to one another. I'm going to ask that you stand, and this morning we're going to put on the video wall so that we're all looking at the same translation, this psalm, so that you can echo with your voice the words and worship of Jesus and his disciples, as I will read a phrase and then ask you to follow me reading these words from Psalm 118. I'll read and then ask you to respond. Oh, give thanks to the Lord, for he is good. Let Israel say, let the house of Aaron say, let those who fear the Lord say, out of my distress I called on the Lord. The Lord is on my side, I will not fear. The Lord is on my side as my helper. It is better to take refuge in the Lord. It is better to take refuge in the Lord. All nations surrounded me. They surrounded me. They surrounded me on every side. They surrounded me like bees. They went out like a fire among thorns. I was pushed hard so that I was falling. The Lord is my strength and my song. Glad songs of salvation are in the tents of the righteous. The right hand of the Lord exalts. I shall not die, but live. The Lord has disciplined me severely. Open to me the gates of righteousness. This is the gate of the Lord. I thank you that you have answered me. The stone that the builders rejected, this is the Lord's doing. This is the day that the Lord has made. Save us, we pray, O Lord. Blessed is he who comes in the name of the Lord. The Lord is God. bind the festal sacrifice with cords. You are my God, and I will give thanks to you. Oh, give thanks to the Lord, for his steadfast love endures forever. Heavenly Father, we praise you with the people of the ages who came to a God who had made a way for them and claim again the steadfast love of the Lord endures forever. We lift heart and voice to you, recognizing that what you have done is given us cause to celebrate and to encourage one another with that celebration. Grant that by what we hear and do this day in this place, the steadfast love of the Lord that endures forever would be known by many. This we pray in Jesus' name, amen. Please be seated. Well, what would you say is the main message of this psalm? How about his steadfast love endures forever? We actually repeated it four times at the beginning, once at the end. Just be glad I didn't choose Psalm 136, where it's repeated 26 times. The things of God are our song. They become part of us, part of our lives, not just because we sing of our salvation, but because we remember our Savior. Verse 15, right in the middle. The right hand of the Lord does valiantly. The right hand of the Lord exalts. The right hand of the Lord does valiantly. Why the right hand over and over and over again? Because we remember this is a psalm for a people who are looking forward to a Messiah. We desire rescue. The right hand of the Lord must come. It's the right hand of the Lord that holds the sword of power. And here the psalmist is promising with the voice of the Savior, the right hand of the Lord does valiantly. We remember not only that Christ sits at God's right hand, not only intercedes for us at God's right hand, but he actually is the right hand of God. It is Psalm 98. Remember, oh, sing to the Lord a new song, for he has done marvelous things. His right hand, his holy arm have gotten him the victory. It is Christ himself who is now presented as the advocate, the Messiah who comes to do the work of the Lord, which means he is not just salvation and Savior. He is the rescuer of his people, which is what God is promising in verses 17 and following. I shall not die, but I shall live and recount the deeds of the Lord. The Lord has disciplined me severely, but he has not given me over to death. Now you have to just kind of let your mind do what God himself intends and recognize Jesus would have been saying these words at the Last Supper. I shall not die, but live. I have been disciplined severely for the sins of the world. But I shall be rescued from death. It is the same Jesus who for weeks has been saying to his disciples, the Son of Man will go to Jerusalem and will be delivered over to the chief priests and the scribes, and they will arrest him, and they will flog him, and mock him, and spit on him. He will be crucified. And 3 days later, he will rise. And Jesus, who has been saying that, is now with his disciples in worship, saying to them, I shall not die but live. But the beauty of this is not just that it applied to him, but he is giving us words that are to apply to us. That we who are God's people, redeemed by the right arm of God, can look at the world and say, what can man do to me? I shall not die but live. Yes, they may hurt. Yes, they may take things away. What if you knew that experience right in this moment and say, what can man do to me? Yes, they can take my life, but I have eternal life. Yes, they can take my family, but Jesus holds them. The steadfast love of the Lord endures forever, and they are eternally his. They can take my reputation, but I shall receive a crown of righteousness from the right hand of God. And the King of the universe shall declare me his own. The steadfast love of the Lord never ceases. Yes, breath in this life may be stuffed out, but the steadfast love of the Lord never ceases. This is not the final chapter. Even if I die now, I shall not die before the Lord. Eternal life is mine. Jesus said, I shall not die but live, and I follow him. I am united to him. His promises are mine. And for that reason, I speak with the intensity of the psalmist to say, I recognize that though God might send me through severe discipline, he shall not give me over to death. It will not have the victory.
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0: He shall not give me over to death. It will not have the victory. And that promise is so good for my heart and my soul when it seems that there is nothing in this world that could offer me anything. But what God is actually offering me is himself. Verse 19, open to me the gates of righteousness that I may enter through them. Now again, if you can hear Jesus saying that, do you sense it? Passover meal. He knows the soldiers are coming. He knows the crucifixion is ahead. And he says to God, open to me the gates of righteousness that I may enter in. But it's not just his words. It's what you and I, by the work of Jesus Christ, who has taken our sin upon himself, who's taken it away as far as the east is from the west, gives us the right to say that we shall stand before the gates of heaven and shall say with the authority of Jesus Christ, open wide the gates of righteousness that I may enter in. And the gates open because of the one who is our helper, our right-hand warrior of God, who opens the gates for us that death itself shall not have the victory. How does he do that? Verse 22, the stone that the builders rejected has become the cornerstone. This is the Lord's doing. It is marvelous in our eyes. This is the day the Lord has made. Let us rejoice and be glad in it. We so often take that last verse to rejoice in creation. But the actual context of the verse is salvation. The stone that the builders rejected, that rock of our salvation, who is Jesus Christ himself, that stone rejected by men has instead become the cornerstone, the foundation of our eternity in the temple of God, so that the Apostle Paul will say what? That Jesus Christ is the cornerstone rejected by men, but on the foundation of the apostles and prophets, with Christ Jesus himself, the chief cornerstone, we have access to God. Jesus himself took this verse and applied it to himself, saying he was the stone rejected by men who had become the cornerstone. And so we begin to understand that what God is willing to do for your sake and for my sake is not just to open the gates of righteousness, but do it by the rejection of his Son, who would become the foundation of your hope and mine as he took on himself our unrighteousness, to open to us the gates of righteousness as we ascend to heaven with no sin, with no stain, because of the work of Jesus Christ in our behalf. If you begin to recognize that, you begin to recognize where we go in worship. He has opened the way. He has provided a way that is eternal. What do I do then? Verse 25, we pray, save us. We pray, O Lord, we pray, give us success, probably better interpreted, victory. Give us your victory. If you really can open the gates of righteousness, if you have a plan beyond this life itself, if you provide a righteousness that's not my own, then God, save me. How does he do that? Verse 26. Blessed is he who comes in the name of the Lord. We bless you from the house of the Lord. Do you recognize those words? Blessed is he who came in the name of the Lord, who comes in the name of the Lord. Here is Jesus descending the Mount of Olives, going into Jerusalem before his crucifixion. And the people expecting an earthly rescue, the Messiah king to come and throw over the Romans, began in ecstasy to throw down palm branches and their cloaks and to say, Hosanna, blessed is he who comes in the name of the Lord. And they praised Jesus as he was coming into town, not recognizing what he would do. At that same time, at the Passover festival, as Jesus is coming down the Mount of Olives into Jerusalem, in order to celebrate the Passover, scholars estimate that roughly 250,000 lambs would also be being driven into the city for the sacrifice of Passover. And out of the 250,000 lambs, God would choose just one to perform his glory. Who was that one lamb? It was Jesus. And that lamb sacrificed for us from before the foundations of the world being laid was the one that God chose. And the response of God's people, no mystery to you now, is verse 27. The Lord is God. He has made his light to shine upon us. Think of Jesus saying the next phrase, bind the festal sacrifice with cords up to the horns of the altar. Even Jesus, as he is celebrating the Passover, is telling the people, telling the disciples, bind the sacrifice to the altar. Perform the festival that God's wrath might pass over and he would deliver his people. And Jesus himself now leads the people, not just with intensity, but to the final purpose of the psalm, even the final purpose of worship, which is ecstasy. We sometimes can forget it, we Presbyterians, we frozen chosen, you know, that worship is not all cognitive. Sometimes it is meant just to release the heart from the troubles and the anchors of the world. Lord, can you just lift me above this for a moment? Can you just let me see the glories of eternity and the steadfast love of the Lord that endures forever, that I can rise above this and in ecstasy praise my God? And it happens. Verse 28, you are my God, and I will give thanks to you. You are my God, I will extol you. Oh, give thanks to the Lord, for he is good. For his steadfast love endures forever. It's what worship is meant to do. It's what the repetition can be about when God leads us by heart as well as by head, that we are somehow lifted beyond ourselves, lifted beyond the moment, and we know the ecstasy of a God who redeems beyond the moment and the trial and the tragedy. In St. Louis this last week, the violence erupted again. Near where Kathy and I have lived, near where we have friends, and we were reminded of a dear friend, the funeral of whose son we attended a few years ago. The son had been involved in gangs and drugs and violence, and by the amazing work of the right arm of God had been saved. Had acknowledged Jesus as his Savior and had turned from the gangs and the violence and the drugs. And as a result, he was murdered. And at the funeral service of that young man, in a church whose tradition is not like ours, in some way a church whose tradition may be more biblical at times, the mother of that child, despite the tragedy, knelt at the casket and raised her hand and said, "Thank you, Lord. Thank you, Lord. Thank you, Lord." She would not stop saying it. "Thank you, Lord. Thank you, Lord. Thank you, Lord, for saving my son." An eternity had transcended the earthly, as what she had done by heart as well as by head had affirmed the steadfast love of the Lord endures forever. This was not the victory over him. This child had a greater victory because the Lord had saved her son by the gift of his son. It is Jesus who has made the way for you and for me so that you and I can truly sing with hearts that rise above the moment. Thank you, Lord, for saving my soul. Thank you, Lord, for making me whole. Thank you, Lord, for giving to me thy great salvation so rich and free. Thank you, Lord, that the steadfast love of the Lord endures forever. Remember that. It is worth repeating.
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19: And you know, this is a wonderful message for those of you who are struggling, feeling kind of lost, a malaise about your spiritual life. I have a little saying that I developed during my recovery from this dread disease that I've had. It goes like this. You cannot help what happens to you, but you can make happen what helps you. And one of the things you can make happen is to open the Word of God and let it speak to your life. You can sit around and mope and complain about what's happened, or you can make happen the things that help you. And the thing that we love to do here on Turning Point is bring you information, instruction, motivation, teaching from the Bible that encourages you in the midst of your situation. So today, we're going to talk about how to get through the wilderness. And our text is Exodus chapter 16. That's right, the Old Testament. And we'll study it together for 2 days and find great hope and great help. And before we do that, let me just remind you again that our magazine is available to you if you're not receiving it. 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It is coordinated with what's on the air during the week as you listen to the radio. And so there's a synergism there that's really helpful to you as you follow along. If you're not getting the magazine, all you have to do is ask for it. We'd be happy to put your name on the list and you'll get the next issue as it comes off the press. We're so excited to make this available to you. It's promising for your life. It will add value to you as a person. Here now is part one of How to Get Through the Wilderness.
10: Before his death, Francis Schaeffer, the greatest theologian of our generation, made a statement quite often to the effect that someday we would wake up and find out that the America we once knew was gone. Erwin Lutzer makes this bold statement. He says, "The day Francis Schaeffer told us about is here." In his book entitled, "Where Do We Go From Here?" Erwin Lutzer says, "We have crossed an invisible line, and there are no signs that we are capable of turning back. Like a boat caught in the mighty torrent of the Niagara River, we are being swept along in a powerful cultural current that just might put us over the brink." When should we have first noticed that our ship was headed for dangerous waters? Perhaps it's as far back as 1963 when the Supreme Court ruled that it was unconstitutional to pray in our public schools. Or maybe it was 10 years later in 1973 when the infamous Roe versus Wade decision legalized abortion for any reason. "These two unmistakable signs," said Erwin Lutzer, "tell us that our ship of state was veering off course. And now the precarious stream we have chosen has become a river, and the river has become..."

0: Here's today's word of encouragement with pastor and attorney, Mosley Collins.
1: The Bible says, "The eyes of the Lord run to and fro throughout the whole earth to show himself strong on behalf of those who love and trust him." If you love and trust the Lord, he's going to show himself strong on your behalf today.
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2: Happened in our lifetime. If we are able to survive all of this, and they write a history of this period, they will not be kind to us. For while we have watched and have been busy about our own things, we have seen systematically our religious freedom little by little attacked and step by step being pared back. We can't put a manger scene in the front yard of a public building anymore. Can't say prayers in our public schools. Most of us have watched over the demise of the public school system, and I say that carefully because I know we have many who teach in the public schools, but they would be here to add evidence upon evidence if we gave them the opportunity. There is some question now as to the value of an education that is being received in some sectors of public education simply because there are so many problems on the campus that there's very little time for education to take place. The media has gone to hell in a handbasket. You can't turn on the TV anymore without being overwhelmed by the filth that comes through, and it's not just on protected channels anymore. It's just about anywhere you might want to see it. It's getting to the place where you're really not sure sometimes whether having a television in your house is perhaps injurious to your own spiritual growth. I'm not here to talk about all these political things. I'm here to tell you that it's kind of scary to see how we have been such poor stewards of that which was given to us by our forefathers. We are in many ways in a wilderness, and sometimes it's hard to know what to do. I mentioned Erwin Lutzer's little book, Where Do We Go From Here? At the end of the book, he has some very encouraging words I just need to lay in here right now so you won't be depressed. He says we need to remember that in the midst of all of this, there are five things that are still pillars that we can build our lives on. God still reigns. The church is still precious. Our mission is still clear. Our focus is still heaven. And our victory is still certain. Amen? In spite of all the rest of it. And if I could add one, it would be this. God's word is still true. Amen? And that's why when we come to church, we bring our Bibles and we don't have any fear to be identified as Bible Christians. We're men and women who are simple enough to believe that what God said is true. And we believe that his word is given to us in written form in this book, and that it is inerrant, and that it is inspired, and that it is ours to study, but most of all, it is ours to pattern our life after. And in the uncertain days of this wilderness experience, it is the one sure thing. We have a sure word from God. And that's why I don't want to tell you anything else when you come here. I want to tell you what God says. Because my opinion is not any better than anybody else's. But God, oh, when God speaks, he's taken his people through the wilderness every time there's been one. Exodus chapter 16, it's the story of another wilderness. It's the story of a wilderness into which God allowed his people Israel to wander. They had been freed miraculously from the Egyptian bondage. God had marvelously undertaken for them through Moses, his leader. Through a series of plagues and confrontations, God brought his people out with a high hand, the scripture says, in victory. And they marched across the barrier that God opened up. And all those who pursued were drowned in the same river over which they had momentarily before crossed. And they're on their way. Of course, you know the story, because they did not believe that they were able to go into the land, and they believed the spies from Kadesh Barnea. They were consigned

0: to a 40-year detour in the wilderness. What most people don't understand about that wilderness, I need to explain to you. It may sound rather similar as you view what's going on in our country today. They had no plan. They had no map. They had absolutely no destiny. They had no purpose. When you talk about them wandering in the wilderness, that's exactly what they did. In fact, I took the time one time to take a map of the wilderness, and based on the geographical locations mentioned in the Old Testament, plot their course. You know what they did? They went around in circles. They wandered in the wilderness. Why? Because the only purpose for them being in the wilderness was not so that they could get somewhere. The wilderness was a detour. They were already on their way to Canaan. The wilderness was a place where they had to go and wait for that generation to die. And what you did in the wilderness was you wandered around in circles and you went to funerals. That's all there was to do. It was a terrible experience for the people of God. And a lot of them who experienced it weren't guilty. There were the children of those who had disobeyed. They didn't understand. And during that time, they faced a lot of problems. And one of the problems they faced in the wilderness is recorded for us in the 16th chapter of the book of Exodus. It says, they sojourned from Elim. And all the congregation of the children of Israel came to the wilderness of Sin, which is between Elim and Sinai, on the 15th day of the second month after they departed from the land of Egypt. Would you please make note of this time reference? 2 months and 16 days after they were freed from Egypt. Watch this now. 2.5 months after they got out of Egypt. Egypt, with all of the slave drivers, with all of the hot brick ovens, with the gathering of the straw, with the beatings and the put-downs by the Egyptians. 2.5 months after God miraculously had set them free, says the scripture. They are now in the wilderness. And the whole congregation of the children of Israel complained against Moses and Aaron in the wilderness. But we don't remember our victories very long, do we? You get a brand new building up and you are so joyous over what happens, and you would think nobody would want to open their mouth and complain about anything for at least 2 or 3 years. I'm sure that's the way it is. But in the Old Testament, they were 2.5 months out of the greatest victory they'd ever known, and they were belly aching to Moses and Aaron. And this is what they said. They said, oh, that we had died by the hand of the Lord in the land of Egypt, when we sat by the pots of meat and when we ate bread to the full, for you have brought us out into this wilderness to kill this whole assembly with hunger. Now they remembered only the couple of things about Egypt that were worth remembering, and that is that they did get something to eat every day. They forgot all the rest of it. All they remembered was the little thing that was almost worthwhile. So they're in the wilderness, and they don't know what to do. And what we're going to learn by way of a parable is that what God did for them is what God wants to do for us. And that when you're in a wilderness experience like we are as a country, and like some of you are personally, there are certain things that God does. There are certain ways that God functions. It's good to know how to make it through the wilderness. How many of you here can give a witness today to say that in my life, both before and after as a Christian, I've had a few little wilderness experiences? Anybody beside me been in the wilderness before? What do you do when you're in the wilderness? I want to give you some principles right from this portion of God's word. Number one, the help you need in the wilderness is not available from man. Isn't that true? What in the world could these people do who were in the wilderness? They didn't have anything to eat. Not too much food grows in the wilderness. Not any stores out there. There was no way for them to find the answer apart from an intervention from God. And the scripture says this is what happened. Verse 4, the Lord said to Moses, behold, I will rain bread from heaven for you, and the people shall go out and gather a certain quota every day, that I may test them whether they will walk in my law or not. And it shall be on the sixth day that they shall prepare what they bring in, and it shall be twice as much as they gather daily. And Moses and Aaron said to all the children of Israel, at evening you shall know that the Lord has brought you up out of the land of Egypt, and in the morning you shall see the glory of the Lord, for he hears your complaints against the Lord, but what are we that you should complain against us? Also Moses said, this shall be seen when the Lord gives you meat to eat in the evening, and in the morning bread to the full, for the Lord hears your complaints which you make against him, and what are we? Your complaints are not against us, but against the Lord. And Moses spoke to Aaron and said, say to all the congregation of the children of Israel, come near before the Lord, for he has heard your complaints. Now this is the story. There wasn't food available from any other source. Their problem was unanswerable as far as man goes. It took a divine intervention. It took God doing something that only God could do, for which only God could get the credit, for them to survive. Could I just stop for a moment before we go on and interpret this passage to tell you that that's really where we are right now as a people, isn't it? I hear all of the stories about what we need to do to right the course of our nation. But every time I hear the supposed formulas, I see the emptiness in all of them. There is really no hope that this country can ever avoid disaster in the direction we're headed unless there is a divine intervention, unless God's people begin to turn back to him as the only source of help, unless there is what we used to call a revival in America. The only potential answer for our problem lies in some kind of a spiritual movement throughout this land that would turn us back to God. Not in a superficial way, but in a very deep and abiding and life-changing manner. Everybody's got their ideas how to get through the wilderness. But I'm going to tell you something. The answer that we need for getting through the wilderness is not available from man. It's got to be something that comes from God. What did God do? He did a miracle. There were 2 million people wandering around out there. 600,000 men were told in Numbers 1, 45 and 46. And God, according to the scripture, made sure that every one of them had what they needed every day. I read a commentary that says the manna came from above, but it didn't really come from God. It grew on trees and then fell on the ground. Yes, in the winter and in the summer, in every single part of the wilderness, there was a tree by everybody. And it fed 2 million souls for 40 years, and there never was a bad year. You know what? It takes more faith to believe the interpretation than it does just to believe God's word, doesn't it? Amen? It wasn't growing on trees. The Bible says it came from God. He rained it down after the dew was gone. The manna was on the ground. And now listen to me. Let me see if I can make this real for you. 2 million people. And the scripture says that an omer was to be gathered for every one of those 2 million people every day. An omer of that bread is equal to about 6 pints, I am told. So 2 million times 6 pints equals 12 million pints per day. Now, how much is 12 million pints of manna? Most of us don't have any way to measure that in our finite minds. Let me give you an illustration. Listen up. It would take 10 trains having 30 cars and each car carrying 15 tons for one single day supply to make sure everybody got what they needed to eat. It grew on trees. Over 1 million tons of manna were gathered annually by the Israelites during that 40-year sojourn. Where'd it come from? Let me hear you say this with me out loud. It's good for us to say this out loud. Let's say out loud, God did it. God did it. Amen. That's how it happened. The answer wasn't available from man. The second thing you learn about how to negotiate your way through the wilderness is that the help you need in the wilderness is not attainable without your cooperation. Now, it is true that God did it, and it is true that what we need from God is a divine intervention in our wilderness experience, but it is also true that God wants us to be involved in the process. God delivered the manna to the ground But the people who were in the family of God had to make a choice, either to stoop down and pick it up and eat it or walk on it. You couldn't get nourishment from manna on the ground. You had to take it and eat it so that its worth could value your soul, your body. And so it is with what God wants to do in the life of this people and in our life. God is wanting to do a miracle in your life, but he does not come uninvited. He will not force his way upon you. There was not one single Israelite who was forced to eat the manna. They voluntarily, willingly went out and collected it, and they made the application of God's miracle to their own life. I cannot help but wonder if God did intervene in our culture, if we are so insensitive to God, if we would really even see what was going on. Would we see God at work if he were at work? Would we understand that he had intervened, that a miracle was happening, so we could do the part we need to do? I can tell you for sure that when you walk through the wilderness, the help you need is not available from man, but it is not attainable without your cooperation. In fact, they had to cooperate in a very specific way, didn't they? Verse 4 says that every day they had to go out and gather their food. And the interesting thing is, some of them didn't listen carefully when Moses explained this. Moses said, you have to go get what you need for the day, then you have to use what you have for that day, and it can't be carried over into the next day. And if you look down at verse 19, you'll see what happened. And Moses said, let no one leave any of this manna until morning. Notwithstanding, they did not heed Moses, and some of them left part of it until the morning, and it bred worms, and it stank. Boy, the Bible is specific, isn't it? And Moses was angry with them. So they gathered it every morning, every man according to his need, and when the sun became hot, it melted. And the interesting thing is, now watch this, you want to know how miraculous was God's intervention? The Old Testament Sabbath laws were still in place. And so every Friday they would go out and they would collect enough manna for Friday and enough manna for Saturday. And though every other day any manna that was kept over for 24 hours went sour, on that particular day the extra manna that was gathered for Saturday for the Sabbath was kept intact in all of its nourishment value. And then on Sunday they started the day by day gathering again. God did it. Say it again. God did it. I'd need to stop just long enough to tell you that whatever you think the meaning of the manna is, and I'm going to tell you what it means in just a minute, one of the applications is certainly to our own spiritual life, isn't it? I think maybe what God would have me to say to you here right now is that if you think you can come to church on Sunday and get all the manna you need for the week and live off of it from Sunday to Sunday, which some of you do, you're going to have some stinking manna about Wednesday. I'm not being facetious when I say that. What happens to people who just gorge themselves with information and fill up their notebooks and get all the stuff they need to know about who God is and what he does, but then they don't use any of it? You see, the interesting thing about this story is everything they gathered in the morning, they had to eat during the day. Whatever they took, they had to take in. In essence, what the principle is this: we're not only to gather from God in the morning, but we're to apply it throughout the day and come back the next day for fresh manna to keep us going. God doesn't operate a reservoir. God's into relationships. And he wants this to be a daily thing where we walk with him.
1: Amen. Amen. We'll have part two of this tomorrow. I hope you'll join us then. And in between now and then, don't forget to ask for your copy of the book, 100 Bible Verses That Made America. This beautiful volume from Rob Morgan is a special book commemorating our 250th anniversary as a nation and the importance of the Bible in the midst of that history. These short chapters will tell the story of an incident in the past when the Bible made a big difference. If you look through the table of contents, you can't wait to read what's in the book. And I hope you will take the opportunity today To get your copy, all you have to do is send a gift of any size to Turning Point during the month of July and say, please send me the book on the Bible verses, and we'll do it. Thank you so much for helping us. We can't do this without you, and we want to make sure you know we're grateful for your investment. We'll see you tomorrow on this good station. I'm David Jeremiah. Thank you for joining us as we teach the Bible together.
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16: We start early in the morning. We go late at night. We're running. I don't know about you, but our house, we don't even have an alarm clock anymore. We got a starter's pistol. Boom.
17: Well, that might be a bit of an exaggeration, but I think we can all relate to that. And Steve Farrar is going to explain why quality time with your kids is much more important than whatever is causing you to rush out the house every day. 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I'm John Fuller, and this is Focus on the Family with Jim Daly.
14: John, there's a reason why this ministry is called Focus on the Family, and that's because many parents need to be reminded of the eternal significance of those relationships at home, in our own families, especially those of us with exciting careers that cause us to turn our focus away from our loved ones. 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And the first few points were, love God with all your heart, love God's word, and teach God's word to your sons diligently as you go about your everyday life. 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
17: And that app has been a big success. 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And Steve Farrar spent 33 years encouraging men to pursue biblical manhood, and he wrote a number of books, including Point Man, How a Man Can Lead His Family, which was revised right before his untimely death in 2022. Hear now the late Steve Farrar in a message he shared a number of years ago when his children were younger on Focus on the Family with Jim Daly.
16: Jesus was the great discipler. You know what I noticed about Jesus and the 12? You read some of the great books of discipling, what you'll notice as you read the scriptures, Jesus was always with the 12. If Jesus went to the lake, they went with him. If he went into town, they went with him. If he went up to the mountain, they went with him. And you know what else? They were always asking him stupid questions. That sounds to me like a dad with young kids, with young guys, right? They just want to be with you. See, those are when the teachable moments come up. I remember years and years ago, I was going somewhere, Josh and I, we pulled in 7-Eleven. We're just going to get a couple Diet Cokes. Well, I get the two Diet Cokes, and there's a line. There's a big line. There's probably five or six guys in front of me. Well, it's just going slow and slow, and I look up there, and you know what's happening? All these guys are buying lottery tickets. I'm watching all these guys, because the lottery was up to $85 million. Finally, we get up to the counter. I said, just the two Diet Cokes. The lady says, lottery's $85 million. I said, that's great, just the Cokes. She says, you don't want $85 million? I said, no, ma'am, just the Cokes would be fine, thank you. And, you know, guys are standing around. They're scratching off their lottery thing, you know. And Josh is with me. It's just normal. She says, I can't believe you don't want $85 million. Just wouldn't leave it alone. I can't believe you. I said, you know, I think it's better just to trust in the Lord Jesus Christ, don't you? And I'm going to tell you something. It got real quiet. At 7-Eleven. Because, see, someone had said Jesus Christ and meant it. Guys say Jesus Christ all the time at 7-Eleven. Jesus Christ. But when you say it and mean it, they can't handle it. I'll tell you what happened. The lights went out. The refrigerator stopped running. I'm kind of exaggerating now. You know that, don't you? But I will tell you this. It got real quiet because somebody had said the name of Jesus. She didn't ask me any more about lottery tickets. We got our Cokes. We got in the car. Josh is about 10. He's probably 7. I said, Josh, you see all those guys in there buying lottery tickets? Yeah. $85 million. He goes, yeah, Dad. You know what those guys think? Those guys think if they had $85 million, they'd be happy. I said, Josh, the scripture says no good thing does he withhold from those who walk uprightly. I said, you know what that means, Josh? Hey, you know why I don't have $85 million? Because I don't need $85 million. If I needed it, I'd have it. But I don't need it, man. So all those guys in there, they're wasting their money. Might as well put that money down a toilet. Teachable moment. Put the car in drive. We took off. That's life. You just walk. But see, you got to be with them. Does the enemy want us to be with them? No. He wants us to always be over here. We got different responsibilities, but we can't forget the primary calling of our lives. And in order for you to do that primary calling, you might have to make some sacrifices. In fact, you will have to make some sacrifices. You, in essence, at points in your life, will have to deny yourself in order to be with, so that you can do the job that God has called you to do. My other boy, John, he's going to be a firefighter. He's a great guy. He's got a great love for the Lord. We're very grateful for all of our kids. But when John was in high school, he wasn't doing real well. In fact, right around 16, I realized one day that I had an issue because I was having a conversation with John. And in the conversation, he said something that was pretty innocuous, but it kind of tripped my radar. And I didn't follow it up right then because it just wasn't the time. But I began to sense that something was going on in John's life that he wasn't telling me. And by the way, guys, I tell you this with John's permission. If he were here, he'd share it with you. So I began to pray and I began to fast every Tuesday for John. And I asked the Lord that he would show me what was going on in John's life. About 6-7 weeks later, we'd had dinner in the living room. I turn on a basketball game. Mary had a cup of coffee. John walks in. Just normal. And all of a sudden, God gave us a breakthrough because John started talking. Just there. I hit that remote. And John started talking. And before long, he had this big weightlifting kid had tears coming down his cheeks. And he said, Dad, I'm in trouble. I said, why are you in trouble? He said, I can't tell you. I'm too embarrassed. And I walked over to that red chair. And I knelt down beside him and I said, John, let me tell you something. I want to help you, but I've got to know what's going on so I can help you. He said, Dad, I'm too ashamed to tell you. I've blown it. I said, let me tell you who's blown it. I've blown it. Because if I don't know what's going on, I'm the one who's blown it. But here's the issue, John. Whatever it is, we'll walk through it together. He said, Dad, I can't tell you what's going on. I said, let me ask you some questions. I said, are you drinking? He said, yeah. I said, you getting drunk? He says, yeah. I said, are you smoking marijuana? He said, yeah. I said, are you doing other drugs? And I steeled myself for the worst. And he responded, And thankfully, he had not gone as far down that path as I thought. That was quite a moment. It was a great moment. You know why I'm telling you this, and you know why John has signed off on it? Because I want you to know that this happens. And I want you to know, I'm not telling you this to tell you that John got in trouble. What I want you to know is that this happened under my own nose while I was out teaching guys on how to raise their family. This isn't about John, this is about me. What I want you to know is that I got diverted. You see, our job description is clear. And I'll tell you what, it took about 4 years for that all to process its way out. We learned a lot of lessons as a family. But I'm going to tell you something. God has healed what was broken in our home. And there's a sweetness and there's a joy. And we thank the Lord Jesus Christ for that. Listen, if you want to follow Christ, you think you're not going to get attacked? You will get attacked in your family. If the enemy can't get you, he's going to try and get you through your kids. So then you what happens is you make these mid-course corrections. You see, here's what the Lord's saying to us in Deuteronomy 6. You're to love God deeply. You're to teach your sons diligently. In other words, as fathers, we are, catch this, guys. I'm going to give you two things. We are to be connected instead of distracted. We're to be connected instead of distracted. I had not meant to get distracted, but it had happened under my nose. Secondly, we are to be intentional instead of passive. Turn with me to 1 Samuel 2 very quickly. You guys still with me? 1 Samuel 2. 1 Samuel 2, we meet a guy named Eli. Now, we're in 1 Samuel, so how does Samuel relate to Eli? Well, Eli was a priest, Eli was a judge. If you recall, young little Samuel, his mother Hannah wanted to have a child. She couldn't. She went up to the temple to pray. Eli thought she was perhaps drunk. She told him what she was praying for. Long story short, God gives her a son. She dedicates Samuel to the Lord, and Samuel wound up being raised by Eli in the temple. Now, Eli is described for us in 1 Samuel 2. Notice what it says about his family. 1 Samuel 2, verse 12. It says, now the sons of Eli were worthless men. They did not know the Lord. Now, what's interesting is that they were priests. They're worthless men. They did not know the Lord. If you read the next verses, you'll see that when people would come and offer meat for a sacrifice, these sons of Eli would take the best cuts of meat. It'd be like a pastor today letting his boy pilfer through the offering plate. If you look at verse 17, thus the sons of the young men was very great before the Lord, for the men despised the offering of the Lord. Then if you flip over to verse 22, it says, now Eli was very old, and he heard all that his sons were doing in all Israel, how they lay with the women who served at the doorway of the tent of meeting. Not only are these guys stealing, they're sleeping with women. In verse 27, a man comes to confront Eli. And you can read the words in verse 27 and 28. In 29, he says to Eli, why do you kick at my sacrifice and at my offering, which I have commanded in my dwelling? And honor your sons above me by making yourselves fat with the choicest of every offering of my people Israel. So how is he honoring his sons above the Lord? Well, it was very serious because verse 34 says, this will be a sign to you which will come concerning your two sons, Hophni and Phinehas. On the same day, both of them will die. What a tragic. God was going to judge his house because he had not judged his own house. You know, the scripture says in Proverbs 19, verse 18, there's a very practical word to men that says, discipline your son while there is hope. Eli didn't do it. He knew about it. He didn't respond. You say, how do you know that? Go over to 1 Samuel 3. When the Lord spoke to Samuel, remember, woke him up and he wasn't sure what was going on. What was that all about? Well, the message that God had to Samuel in speaking to Samuel, he says in verse 12, in that day I'll carry out against Eli all that I have spoken concerning his house from beginning to end. For I have told him that I'm about to judge his house forever for the iniquity which he knew, because his sons brought a curse on themselves and he did not rebuke them. That's how he honored them above the Lord. You see, it is the, what is Deuteronomy 6, 8? You're to teach your sons to fear the Lord. How does a son fear the Lord? Did Eli's boys fear the Lord? No. You know why they didn't fear the Lord? Because they didn't fear their father. because he never rebuked them. I can remember my dad saying, "Steve, come here." And he began to take his belt off of his pants. And I said, Dad, I'm really sorry, Dad. He said, "I know you're sorry. Come over here. Dad, I'm really sorry." He said, and he wasn't mad. He wasn't angry. He wasn't losing his temper. And he didn't have a belt with a metal tip like this one. It was just an old black belt. He wasn't losing it. He wasn't angry. He was very calm. He said, "Steve, come here. Dad, I'm really sorry." He said, "I know you're sorry." He said, "Did we not talk about this?" "Uh-huh, yeah." "And did I not say that if you did this, that I'd give you a couple of whacks?" "Yeah, yeah." "And so it was very clear to you." And this is embarrassing because I'm 23 years old. No, I wasn't 23 years old. But you see, when I was young, my dad did that. He wasn't an abuser. He didn't hate me. He wasn't beating me. You know what my dad was trying to do? My dad was trying to teach me that I couldn't cross authority and get away with it. My dad rebuked me. My dad would discipline me because he loved me. Catch this. Fathers represent God to their little kids. That's amazing. Your little kids, you represent God to them. And they need to have a healthy fear. Not a terror, not that they're going to be beaten, but an awe and a respect that if I cross what he says, there are going to be consequences. Eli never did that. And he wasted his life. What a ruin his family became.
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16: John came home one day, and he'd been with some friends. He came, he goes, "Dad, where's the Jeep? We live out in the country a little bit. It's quite a ways to school." I had gotten a Jeep so he could drive and take his brother to school. He said, "Where's my Jeep?" I said, "I gave it away." He said, "You what?" I said, "I gave it away. There was someone who needed a vehicle. I gave it to him." He said, "You gave away my Jeep?" I said, "That wasn't your Jeep. That was my Jeep. I was just letting you use it." He said, you, he couldn't assimilate this. Now, that wasn't the first step. There were steps in between. But you see, you discipline according to the transgression. And if there is a refusal to learn, you've got to get a little bit more strenuous in your discipline. That's how God does with us, if you read Hebrews 12. Gotten to a point where the irresponsibility had to be checked. Discipline your son while there is hope. Get his attention. "Where's the Jeep?" "I gave it away." Well, how am I going to get to school? There's a bus stop out there. "Well, Rachel had a car when she was my, yeah, she did. But you know what? Rachel followed this and this and this and this. Rachel showed responsibility. At this point, John, you're not doing that." See, the principle is this, is that you show responsibility and you'll get privileges. But if you don't show responsibility, you lose privileges. "Well, Dad, how long is it going to be?" I said, "Well, I said, we're talking months." He said, "Months?" I said, "We're talking maybe close to a year. I want to see." And you know what began to happen? We went through a process. Why did I do that? Because I love this kid. And can I tell you something? A while back, John had a job, part-time job. He had to be at work at 5:30 in the morning. You know what? He was there every morning at 5:30. And he was there every morning, on time, 5:30, for 2 weeks straight. You know what they did? They gave him a raise because they'd never had anybody show up at 5:30 on time. Now, you know what my job is? Hey, here's the thing about boys. Boys never want to go to bed, do they? Here's the other thing about boys. They never want to get out of bed. So somebody's going to have to step up to the plate and teach those boys. See, you discipline so that you can move them to self-discipline. That makes sense? That's our job. Some of you guys are sitting here, and I got to close because I'm out of time. I got to say this word. Some of you guys are here and you say, Steve, this is breaking my heart because I've got a boy who's 25. He's not at home anymore. I've got a boy who's 35 or 45. He's away from the Lord. Steve, I'm afraid it's too late. Can I say this to you? If your boy is still alive, it's not too late. And let me say this to you, friend. You get on your face before Almighty God and say, Lord Jesus, would you help me to reconnect? It's going to be different than when he was 15, but would you help me to reconnect? Lord, don't let me be passive. Let me take initiative. And you know what? God wants to answer this prayer. You say, how do you know that, Steve? Because of the last verse of the last book of the Old Testament, Malachi 4:6, which says, and he, speaking of John the Baptist, we know that from Luke 1:17, and he, when he comes, will restore the hearts of the fathers to the children, and the children to the fathers, lest I come and smite the land with a curse. You know what Almighty God does? He wants to heal your family. That would delight him. He's looking for us to respond and be obedient, and if necessary, deny ourselves. Let's be those men, guys. Let's be those men. You guys with boys at home, you do the job. You love them. You love your wife. You follow Christ with all your heart. You don't screw around with sin. You be a man of God in integrity. You don't live one way at church and another way at home. They need to see the truth modeled at home as you follow Christ. Eddie's life was going well. He lived in one of the wealthiest areas of all of Chicago. He lived in a gated community. He had servants. He had beautiful gardens. His wife went shopping in a limo. His kids went in a chauffeur to school. He was an attorney. His practice, he couldn't believe the money he was making. He couldn't believe the quality of his life. But there was just one problem. Eddie was crooked. Eddie had one client by the name of Al Capone. It was Eddie's job to keep Al Capone out of jail. He was a brilliant attorney, and he did that. But Eddie had a problem. He had a problem with the violence and the murders. It was going too far. And here was the other thing. He had a little boy growing up in his house that he loved dearly. And this little boy looked up to him and admired him and respected him. He knew one day that his son was going to lose respect. And it was that fact that caused him to make a change in his life and to go to the police and hand them Capone's financial records. And when he did that, Al Capone was finished. But Eddie was finished. Because weeks later, walking down a street in Chicago, a car went by, opened up, and a hail of machine gun fire took him down and he lost his life. I fly through O'Hare quite a bit. As you walk through the terminals, there's a memorial, a monument to Butch O'Hare. They named the airport after him. He was the first naval pilot to get the Congressional Medal of Honor. He was the first ace of World War II. He was on a mission in World War II. He was flying with his squadron. He noticed his gas tank. It was veering on E. It hadn't been topped off. The commander instructed him to go back to the fleet. As he's going back to the fleet, off on the horizon, he sees a Japanese squadron of Zeros coming in to attack the fleet. He can't make contact with the fleet, so single-handedly, he attacks the squadron. He takes out plane after plane. His ammunition's gone. He starts ramming planes. He starts hitting them in their tails. The squadron turns and goes back. He lands. Everything was recorded on the gun camera. He'd taken out five Zeros. A year later, he was killed in another dogfight in a hail of machine gun fire, just as his father was killed by machine gun fire on the streets of Chicago years before. See, a lot of people think that Butch O'Hare is a hero because of what he did in the war. Butch O'Hare thought his father was a hero because at a certain point in his life, his father turned from doing what was wrong and stood up and did what was right and denied himself, and it cost him his life. That's what it may take for us. But God will bless us if we'll do it. Let's be those men to the glory of God. And let's now bow before him. Father, we thank you for your word. For the guys raising kids at home, don't let them get distracted. If they have been, help them make mid-course corrections. We make those all the way through life. Help us not to forget the most important work. Help us get focused. Help us to make the corrections. For the guys with prodigals, bring those prodigals back, we ask in Jesus' name. put people around them, let them have circumstances that crush them, whatever it takes, bring them back as you brought the boy back in Scripture, and heal their family. You're the great Father. All of us are imperfect. We make mistakes. You've never disappointed us. Teach us how to do our work. We ask in Jesus' name. Amen.
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14: Boy, you got to give Steve credit for the story he shared about his reaction to his son's confession using alcohol and marijuana in high school. Yeah, Steve said, "This happened under my own nose while I was out teaching guys how to raise their family." And I can only imagine how embarrassing that would be. He went on to say, "What I want you to know is that I got diverted." And isn't that refreshingly honest? Mm-hmm. Steve's point was that we need to be intentional with our children and take the time to instill in them the ability to navigate these temptations. It's easy to focus too much time and effort into our careers, particularly for men. And Steve's reminding me of my most important job title, and that's dad, not president. And I must say, he really lived out those principles. Here's an inspiring quote from Steve that circulated on social media soon after he died in 2022. It's so appropriate. He said, "The greatest thing you can leave behind is a life well lived. No one knows when the finish line is. The very gates of hell cannot make us stumble unless we choose to remove ourselves from God's protection and power. We finish strong by fixing our eyes on Jesus." And in today's culture, which I regret to say is really pushing back against God's design for the family, it's even more important that we keep our eyes fixed on Jesus and let our neighbors see what a godly family looks like, even in its imperfections. And that's how a nation can be transformed, one family at a time. 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We've built the rocket, and we need you to fuel it. 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
17: 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And when you're online, look for our free parenting assessment. Now, this is really a cool resource for you. 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It takes maybe 10 minutes or so, and then you'll get immediate results showing areas that you're really strong in and maybe one or two points of improvement. And tens of thousands of people have taken this. They found it helpful. 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

0: Welcome to Real Christianity with Mosley Collins, a weekly call to a deeper walk with God. 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
1: Hi, and welcome to today's program. Last week, we were talking about teaching the Bible to our children and grandchildren. And this week, I want to finish and complete that teaching. So my question to you again this week is, why not teach the Bible to your children and grandchildren? Are you a born-again Christian? Do you believe the Bible is the Word of God? Then why don't you teach the Bible at home to your children and grandchildren? My belief is, if you are a born-again believer, it's your right and your duty and your blessing to teach the Bible to your kids. And how have we missed this great opportunity? How have we let the devil steal from us this calling from God to teach the Bible? For you see, the Bible doesn't teach that it's only the pastor's job or it's only the Sunday school teacher's job to teach the Bible. It's our job too. It's our calling, our anointing. And how have we missed this? How were we robbed of this? How have we come to believe that our job is just to take our kids to church and drop them at some classroom, or take them with us into the main service and let someone else teach them the Bible? Now, being taught in church is good, but it's not the whole plan of God. There's something missing, and that thing that's missing is you. Now, the Bible says in Deuteronomy 4:10 that people should teach their children to reverence God. The Bible says in Matthew 28:19 that his followers, Christians, shall teach all nations. In Proverbs 22:6 we read, "Train a child up in the way he should go, and when he is old, he will not depart from it." Deuteronomy 11:19 says this, "And you shall teach them to your children, speaking of them when you sit in your house, and when you walk outside, and when you lie down, and when you get up." In other words, the Bible tells us we should teach the Word of God to our children in our own house. Now, why? We who are believing born-again Christians have let the devil rob us of the power of teaching our own children in our own house, and our family and friends in our own house, the Word of God. The devil says, "You can't teach the Bible. That's the pastor's job. That's the Sunday school teacher's job." And to that I say, no. It's our right too. It's something God empowers us to do and calls us to do. And as we just read in Deuteronomy 11:19, the Bible says, "You shall teach your children when you sit in your house." Now, what is this whole topic brings up a deeper question, which is, what is the role? What is our role in the lives of our children? Well, generally, our role in the lives of our children is first to love them, secondly, to provide financially for them when they're young, third, to assist them their whole life with our best advice and best counsel. But what is our role spiritually in the life of our children? Is it merely to drive them to church and let someone else teach them? As I said, church is good, and the teachers in the church are blessed of God to teach them. I'm not saying you should change that, but what I am saying is you should add to it your own call from God. Are we just drivers and chauffeurs in the spiritual lives of our children?

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1: There's a wonderful promise in the Bible, and here it is. Whoever believes in Jesus, trusts in Jesus, loves Jesus, will receive God's greatest gift, the greatest gift he can give a human being, which is eternal life.
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1: Because he knows you're going to start having a powerful influence in their lives. Now he knows you're going to start being an authority, a spiritual authority in their lives, teaching them the Bible. But we have abdicated and given away our anointing to teach our children the Bible. We've let our own fears frighten us out of it. Now, we're going to talk about why we don't teach the Bible, and I think there's probably three reasons. And the first reason is we're tempted to say, I'm too busy. And the second reason is, I don't know how. And the third reason is, I'm just afraid. So let's take those problems and see how we might deal with them. First is, I don't have time to teach for this. I don't have time to teach the Bible. I'm too busy. I work all week. On weekends, I'm too busy doing things for my kids. I'm too busy doing things for my kids to teach them the Bible. We have soccer. We have softball. We have basketball. We go out in the boat. We go hiking. In the winter, we go snow skiing. We go camping. And of course, there's always the birthday parties. No, I'm too busy. Now, being too busy, is that a good reason not to teach the Bible? No, it's not. First of all, I'm only talking about 15 or 20 minutes a week on a Saturday or a Sunday or Wednesday night or whenever it is good for you. You could even cut this back to twice a month, even once a month. You'd still be teaching the Bible. Everyone has 15 or 20 minutes a week to do this. Secondly, let's talk about priorities. If we say we're too busy working, plus soccer and school plays and softball and cheerleading, football practice, if we say that's our priority and we just don't have time to teach the Bible, then here's my question for us. Are we willing, we who are born-again Christians, are we willing to accept the priorities set by Jesus in the Bible? Are we willing to do the will of God in our lives and in the lives of our children? Some might say to me, do the will of God? I'm going to church on Sunday. Don't ask me to do more than that. Now, when I say we must do the will of God in our life, we must accept His priorities, does that sound a little extreme to you? I'm speaking now to born-again Christians, we who call Jesus Lord and want to make heaven our home. Do I sound a little extreme to you when I say we must do the will of God in our lives, even if it means changing some of our priorities? Does that sound extreme? Well, let me read you from Matthew chapter 7, verses 21 through 23. And Jesus is speaking, and he's giving a warning. And here's what he says. Not everyone who says to me, Lord, Lord, shall enter the kingdom of heaven, but he who does the will of my Father in heaven. Many will say to me in that day, Lord, Lord, have we not prophesied in your name, cast out demons in your name, and done many wonders in your name? And I will declare to them, I never knew you. Those things were not authorized by me. Depart from me, you who practice lawlessness. Now, this warning in Matthew chapter 7, I'd like to point out, is, first of all, not a parable. It's not said, Jesus is not saying the kingdom of heaven is like this. Jesus is actually telling us this will come to pass. And secondly, I'd like to point out that Jesus says, many will say to me in that day, Lord, Lord. In other words, Jesus is telling us that many people who call themselves Christians will not be making heaven their home if they haven't made the will of his Father the priority of their life.

0: give you what might be a more modern adaptation of this scripture. And let me do it again, maybe bringing it home to us a little more clearly. And I'll read it again with my adaptation added. Not everyone who says to me, Lord, Lord, will enter the kingdom of heaven, but he who does the will of my Father in heaven. Many will say to me in that day, Lord, Lord, haven't we gone to church? Didn't we listen to the sermons? Didn't we put an offering in the plate and send Christmas cards with your name on it? And I will declare to them, I never knew you. Depart from me. The Bible says that Jesus says there are many who are going to hear these terrible words, depart from me. You're not entering heaven. And these are people who call themselves Christians, but who did not take seriously the will of God for their lives. Now, I don't want you and I don't want me to hear those terrible words. So I plead with you and I plead with myself. Do the whole will of God in our lives. So let's turn back to priorities where we started. We say, I'm working. I'm doing things for my children all weekend. I'm too busy with soccer and baseball, summer sports camp. I'm too busy to teach the Bible. But Jesus says in Matthew 6:33, seek first the kingdom of God and his righteousness. Seek first the kingdom of God. Not 10th, not 25th, not after soccer, not after sports camp and hiking, but first. Now, soccer and softball and after-school sports, family boating trips and camping trips, those are all good, but they're not God's first priority for our lives. His first priority is that we seek the kingdom of God. If we say, I can't teach the Bible, I'm too busy boating and going to soccer games, then we've taken the wrong priority. We haven't put his kingdom first. If you must choose between teaching the Bible on one hand and soccer on the other, choose wisely. Choose to teach the Bible. Now, let's go to the second reason people sometimes say they can't do this. I don't know how. Last week I was telling you about this method I call the RAD method, R-A-D. It stands for Read, Ask, Discuss. Now, when you call your children into the dining room and your wife or husband, don't lecture them. Involve them in every step. Now, in my home, with two of my children, Bart and Lindsay, and my wife, Lisa, we have Bible studies. Now, let's say, I'm going to give you an example of what I do so that you can see and maybe find a pattern for you. Let's say I want to teach them about being born again. Well, what I'd say is, okay, guys, let's turn to page 1435. I don't tell them to turn to John chapter 3, verse 1, because some of the people there at the table may not know where that is, but I tell them a page number. And to do that, we all have to have the same Bible. So if you don't have four or five or six Bibles, identical Bibles, then go out and buy them and use them in your Bible study. Because you don't want to start with something that confuses people. So I'll say, let's turn to page 1435. And once they're there, I'll say, okay, you see the three there? We're going to read John 3, 1 through 3. So what I'll do is I may turn to Bart and say, Bart, would you please read for us chapter 3, verse 1? And he'll read, there was a man of the Pharisees named Nicodemus, a leader of the Jews. And he'll stop, because that's verse 1. And then, so that's the read of RAD. Then the ask would be a very simple question. I might turn to Lindsay and say, Lindsay, what is the name of the person who's discussed in verse 1? Now, when you pick on a child, you want to pick an easy question that they can get by simply reading the verse, because you want to encourage success. So if I ask her, what's the name of the man discussed in verse 1? She'll say, Nicodemus. Now, I've got Bart involved, I've got Lindsay involved. Now, sometimes, you know, my kids are really sharp and they're picking all this up, but sometimes you have kids at the table and sometimes we have friends over and I'll do the Bible study with my kids and their friends, and they won't be quite as sharp. And they may have a blank look on their face when I say, what's the name of the man in verse 1? And they have, and I call on their name, and they have a blank look, and I'll say, just read verse 1. And so they'll look down at their Bible, because they were kind of daydreaming when Bart read it, and they'll read it, and they'll get, oh, Nicodemus. Now everybody knows that I'm going to call on people, so now they're going to be following carefully along, because they don't want to be without the answer. So we had Bart read. I've asked Lindsay a question. Then I'll throw out, then we'll go to the next verse, chapter 2, verse 2, and I'll say, Lisa, would you read verse 2? And she'll read, this man came to Jesus by night and said to him, Rabbi, we know that you are a teacher come from God, for no one can do these miracles that you do unless God is with him. And I'll go back to Bart. Bart, would you read verse 3? And he'll read, Jesus answered and said to him, most assuredly I say to you, unless you are born again, you can't enter the kingdom of God. And I may ask some questions of the group that call for more discussion now. So we've had the read, we've had the ask. You can have another ask. You say, okay, in verse 2, who did Nicodemus come to see? And they'll look and they'll say, oh, Jesus. Because that's what it says. Now, let's try a discussion question. This is a little harder, so I won't ask an individual that. I'll throw it out to the group. When did he come to Jesus? And the group will say, someone in the group will raise their hand and say, oh, he came at night. And so then I'll say, why do you think he came at night? Now, see, that's a discussion question that could have several answers. And one child might say, well, he came at night because he was probably working during the day. Now, that's really not the answer I'm looking for, but I'm going to encourage all answers. So I'm going to say, yes, that could be. Why else might he come at night? And then somebody will say, I think he might have come because he was afraid to come in the daytime. And I'd say, yes, very good answer. Excellent. Why would he be afraid to come in the daytime? And someone else might say, well, the Pharisees and Jesus were enemies. Yes, and we can discuss that. So here's the RAD method. You have one child read, you ask another child a simple question, and then you throw a discussion question out to the group. Now, the second part of this problem is, how do you find topics to teach on? Now, if you'll get a piece of paper and a pencil or a pen, I'll give you some topics and the Bible verses that go with them. So while you're getting your pencil and paper or pen and paper, a really great place to get topics is from your own favorite scriptures. Most of us have favorite scriptures. Now, if we don't have a favorite scripture or several, we're probably not reading and enjoying our Bible as much as we should. Now, let me tell you something about all this. This is just a part of a bigger picture. God is calling you and I to a higher walk, not to be just chauffeurs, not to just be sitting in the pew on Sunday and forgetting about it on Monday. God is calling us throughout all these things that we're going to be talking about week in and week out to a living out of His will in our lives every day, every week, all week. God's calling us to teach our kids the Bible. It's not just business as usual. Him calling us to do more than just drive our kids to church is not just same old, same old. Same old, go to church on Sunday and be proud of ourselves that we drug ourselves there and forget about it the rest of the week. It's not a Sunday type of faith. God's calling us to a life-changing faith. God's calling us to real Christianity. The kind that Jesus lived, the kind the disciples live. Are you up for that challenge? Are you up for something more exciting, more enveloping, more energizing than we've been used to? All right, here's that list of scriptures I was going to give you, this list of topics and how you could teach them. First of all, you can teach them about the born-again experience. And you could use John 3, 1 through 3, and John 1, 9 through 13. I hope I'm not going too fast for you. You can call my office and get this list again if you miss it. Secondly, you can teach them about the love of God for all mankind. And you might want to use the parable of the prodigal son to teach that. And that's found in Luke 15:11-32. You might teach about how God calls us to love others, and you could use the parable of the Good Samaritan. And that's Luke 10:25-37. I've often taught my kids and their friends about the final judgment, and you could use Revelation 20:11-15. You could teach on faith by using Hebrews 11. You could teach on what love is like using 1 Corinthians 13. You can teach on a warning to follow Christ by using Matthew 7:21-27. You can teach on marriage and divorce by Matthew 19:1-9 and Malachi 2:13-16. Now, I want to give you two cautions. And the first is, don't teach the Bible and use it to teach some teaching that's not supported by mainstream Christianity. You know, the Bible says that no scriptures of any private interpretation. So you want to, when you teach the Bible, you should teach it in a way that you think would conform with mainstream Christianity, probably the teaching you hear in a good born-again church. My second caution to you is this. Don't teach about a godly life, but live an ungodly one. If you're going to teach the Bible, you're going to have to try and live it. Now, in closing, I hope you've caught the joy and the power of this. I hope you will take back the anointing that is yours in Christ, that's spoken of in John 16:15, where Jesus said, "You have not chosen me, but I have chosen you and anointed you, that you should go and bear fruit, and that your fruit will remain." Now, if you'll do this, if you'll teach your kids the Bible, you're going to be teaching them the Word of God, which is true and powerful. You're going to be sowing the Word of God in their hearts. Powerful concepts. As Isaiah says in 55:11, "So shall my word be that goes forth out of my mouth. It shall not return to me void, but it shall accomplish what I please, and it shall prosper in the thing for which I send it." His word is going to accomplish wonderful things in the hearts and mind of your kids, and in your own heart as well. Now, thank you for joining me today. And I look forward to having you here with me next week. And remember, God is not calling us to the same old lukewarm faith, the Sunday-only faith. He's calling us to a life-changing faith. He's calling us to real Christianity. So I look forward to being with you here again at this same time. Join me every week on this station at this time for our next session together. And if we can't get together again in this world, let me say this. I look forward to seeing you and your children and your grandchildren in heaven at the great and wonderful marriage supper of the Lord.
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14: 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Without a doubt, King Solomon was the wealthiest and wisest man to ever live. 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Today on Pathway to Victory, Dr. Robert Jeffress teaches that we can't achieve long-term success without mentoring and training up the next generation. But first, let's take a moment to hear some important ministry updates.
12: Thanks, David, and welcome to Pathway to Victory. On Monday, we began a new study in the Proverbs called The Solomon Secrets, 10 Keys to Extraordinary Success in Life. One of the things I've grown to love about the Proverbs is Solomon's counterintuitive counsel. He has a way of surprising us with wisdom that defies conventional thinking. And in the book I've written called The Solomon Secrets, I'm inviting you to personalize these deep lessons and put them to work in your life. For instance, one of the chapters is called Spend Your Way to Wealth. Another is The Way Up is Down. And another one has a humorous title, Listen to the Jerks in Your Life. I'd like to send you a copy of this book today. It's a natural choice for your book club or Bible study group as well. When you give a generous gift to support the ministry of Pathway to Victory, be sure to request a copy of The Solomon Secrets. It comes with our thanks for your investment in this ministry. In addition to my book, I'm also going to send you a helpful resource designed just for the young person in your life. It's a 44-page book called Timeless Wisdom from Proverbs, containing a wealth of insight on relevant topics such as coping with peer pressure, cultivating healthy friendships, and advice on dating. This booklet is my gift to you when you request a copy at ptv.org. Okay, let's give our complete attention to a wise saying of Solomon in Proverbs chapter 22. If you're a parent or grandparent, I urge you to listen closely to this message. I titled today's teaching, Success Without Succession is Failure.
13: The key to experiencing success in every part of your life is wisdom. As someone has said, that wisdom is the skill to live your life according to God's plan, according to His pattern. And the book of Proverbs is really a depository of wisdom that guarantees success in every part of your life. And that's why we're studying over these 10 weeks Solomon's book of Proverbs. We're looking specifically at 10 keys to experiencing extraordinary success in life. Now, the reason it's so important to get this skill called wisdom that Solomon says is more valuable than silver or gold, the reason wisdom is important is because God's wisdom is often opposite of man's wisdom. And that's why I call these secrets, I call them the Solomon secrets, 10 pieces of uncommon sense. They go against the grain of conventional wisdom. Last time we looked at the first of Solomon's secrets for success. Man's wisdom says, if you want to succeed in life, avoid failure at all cost. No, God's wisdom says, if you want to succeed more in life, fail more in life. And that goes against our wisdom. But you see, God says the more times you try something, yes, the more times you'll fail, but also the more times you will succeed. Well, today we're going to look at a second Solomon secret for success. Man's wisdom says our influence in this world ends the moment that we die. No, God's wisdom says our greatest influence on this world continues after we die, in the children and the grandchildren we leave behind. The fact is, all of us are going to die. Have you come to grips with that fact? You are going to die. And that's why it is so critical that we prepare those who follow us to live life successfully. You know, a company CEO who does not prepare a successor for his business is ensuring the demise of that business in a future generation. In the same way, those of us as parents need to realize that soon we're going to be off life stage. And it's important that we give our children and our grandchildren the keys they need to live successfully in this life as well as the life to come. And that's why the second Solomon secret we're going to look at today is success without succession is failure. Actually, that truth comes from God's word itself. If you have your Bibles, turn to Proverbs chapter 22. We've looked at this truth in another form at another time, but I thought these truths are worth reminding ourselves today about what it really means to be a successful parent. And what I would like to do is I would like to take that word success and use it as an acrostic for seven keys of being a successful mom or dad. If you want to be a successful parent and grandparent, mark these seven steps down. The first S in the word success stands for this. Successful parents see their children as a gift from God. A successful parent is one who sees his children as a gift from God. Now, let's all be honest. Being a parent can be frustrating at times. Amen? A successful parent is one who doesn't see his child as an irritant or an inconvenience, but instead sees his child as an inheritance, a gift from God. In Psalm 127, verse 3, the psalmist said, "Behold, children are a gift of the Lord. The fruit of the womb is a reward." That word gift in Hebrew is a word that literally means inheritance. Children are an inheritance from God. In fact, that word inheritance is the same Hebrew word that was used to describe the promised land that God gave to Israel. And that truth has three implications. The fact that children are God's gift to us, that means, first of all, children are gifts of real value. Just like that piece of real estate in the Middle East had great value to the Israelites, so our children have great value to us. Secondly, children are gifts for which we will one day be held accountable. You understand that, parents? Your children are gifts for which one day you will be held accountable by God. 2 Corinthians 5:10 reminds us that we must all appear before the judgment seat of Christ, that each one of us may be rewarded for what we've done in the body, whether it be good or bad. The fact is, those of us who are Christians are going to be judged one day. It's a different judgment, but it's a very real judgment. It's the judgment seat of Christ. And at that judgment, we are going to be evaluated, not condemned, but evaluated by God according to what we've done with the time, the money, the opportunities God has entrusted to us. And I believe, parents, grandparents, a part of that judgment will be what we've done with the children, the grandchildren God has entrusted to us as well. As we stand before that judgment seat of Christ, I think God is going to ask us, did we impart to our children the skills they needed to live life successfully? Did we convince them that there are at least two people in the world who love them unconditionally? Did we teach them not only by our word, but by our example, that the most important thing in life is following and serving Jesus Christ? Our children are gifts for which we will one day be held accountable. And thirdly, our children are temporary gifts. One of the saddest things I ever have to do as a pastor is to participate, to preside at the funeral service of a child or a teenager. Rose Kennedy said one time, it is unnatural for parents to bury their children. It's one of the saddest things I ever do. And whenever a parent loses a child, I've seen that they seem to be overwhelmed by two emotions. The first emotion is shock. They can't believe the child's gone. They can't believe that they will never look on his or her face again, at least in this life. But suddenly that shock eventually gives way to regret. Great regret over time they could have spent with the child that they didn't spend with the child. Even if your child isn't taken from you prematurely in death, they're soon going to be leaving you. You understand that, don't you? You only have your children for a short amount of time until they leave, go off to school, go on to pursue their own interests and build their own families. Author Tim Hansel claims that if you're 35 years old and live to be 70, that means you only have 500 days left to live after you subtract the time you spend eating, sleeping, and working. Hansel says, "When I put my life into that context, it helps me realize that I'm a father for so short a time, I dare not take it for granted." To be a successful parent, first of all, you need to see your children as gifts from the Lord. Secondly, successful parents, the U stands for, understand, accept, and develop their child's bent. Understand, accept, and develop their child's bent. A successful parent is one who understands how unique his or her child is and seeks to develop that uniqueness and maximize it. Our friend Dr. James Dobson says, "Each child is hand-stitched by the Lord, not mass-manufactured in some sweatshop. Their personality is cut from a unique bolt of cloth. Like snowflakes and fingerprints, no two children are alike." Solomon understood that truth. Look at Proverbs 22, verse 6. This is one of the most familiar verses about parenting in all of the Bible. Most of us can say it by heart, and yet most people don't have a clue what it really means and have actually misapplied it and caused themselves unnecessary guilt as parents. You know what Proverbs 22, 6 says. "Train up a child in the way he should go, and when he is old, he will not depart from it." Do you know how most people interpret that verse? They think it means if you instill godly values in your child, and even if your child rebels against you or God, they will return to a right relationship with God. Train up a child in the way he should go, and he will not depart from it. The only problem with that application is we all know it's not true. I mean, we all can point to instances in other people's families, perhaps in our family, where a child went to church all the time. They had godly values instilled in them. They rebelled against those values, and they never returned to the faith. Parents are disillusioned by that. "God, could you not keep your promise in Proverbs 22, 6? What happened?" Well, the fact is that is a complete misapplication of Proverbs 22, verse 6. Proverbs 22, 6 is not talking about instilling the right values in your children so that they don't depart when they get older from them. The key to understanding this verse correctly is understanding that phrase, "in the way he should go." That's not talking about the moral or spiritual direction. That phrase, "in the way he should go," is a Hebrew phrase that could be translated, "according to his natural bent." That is, train your child according to his natural inclinations, because even when he's an old person, he will still follow those inclinations. It's talking about your child's uniqueness. What Solomon is saying is this: if your child is more cerebral than athletic, it doesn't matter how many sports activities your child is enrolled in, he will always veer toward the academic rather than the athletic. If your child is born as a leader, they'll be a leader on the third grade playground, just like they will be when they're an adult. They'll have that inclination toward leadership. If your child is inclined toward music, he or she will always have that draw, that inclination that will draw them to the piano bench. Train up a child in the way he should go, because when he's old, he's not going to depart from it. My father was an accordion player. And when I was 5 years old, I went to my dad and I said, "Dad, can I start playing the accordion like you did? I wanted to be like my dad." And so he said, "Okay." And he enrolled me in lessons, and I took lessons for 20 years. I played the accordion when I was a child and a teenager. And through college, I made my money in high school and college playing at weddings and bar mitzvahs and other places I care not to mention. But that's how I made my money. By the way, you know, people ask me all the time, they say, how is it? You go on national television, these people yell at you and scream at you, and it doesn't seem to bother you, or people write these horrible things about you in the newspaper, and it doesn't seem to faze you. Let me tell you something. When you grow up playing the accordion, you learn not to care what anybody thinks about you. I mean, it's great training for the ministry. Well, that was my bent. That was my inclination. So, you know, when my girls were growing up, no, I didn't make them take accordion lessons. But I thought, well, surely they would be interested in music. So we enrolled Julia and Dorothy in piano lessons. And, you know, Dorothy enjoyed them a little more than Julia did. And Julia tried for a while. But, you know, it was just World War III around our house trying to get our girls to practice and to keep their assignments. You know what the happiest day in our house was? If you'd ask our girls, it was the day I allowed them to quit taking piano lessons. The fact is, they had their own interest. Dorothy in acting, Julia in athletic pursuits. What Solomon is saying, understand your children. Train them according to their natural inclination. Do you know, by the way, your child's unique bent? I wish I had time to center on this, but Dr. John Maxwell lists 10 questions that every parent or grandparent should be able to answer about his child. Number one, what gives my child joy? Who is my child's hero? Third, what does my child fear the most? Fourth, what activities give my child energy? Five, what activities wear my child out? Number six, if my child got to choose this year's vacation, where would they want to go? Number seven, if my child could pick one activity for me to do with him, what would it be? Number eight, what kind of music does my child like? Number nine, other than going to school or sleeping, what does my child spend most time doing each week? Number 10, what does my child want to be when he or she grows up? Could you answer those questions about your child? Shakespeare once said, it is a wise parent who knows his child. Solomon said, it is a successful parent who knows, understands, develops, and maximizes his child's unique bent. Number three, successful parents, the C stands for, commit to lead their children to Christ. Successful parents, number three, commit to lead their children to Christ. A visitor was at the estate of English poet Samuel Taylor Coleridge, and they got into an argument, and this visitor said to Coleridge, I don't think parents ought to interfere with their kids' spiritual development. I don't think parents ought to religiously indoctrinate their children. Instead, they ought to let them grow however they want to grow without any interference from them. Coleridge didn't say anything in response. Instead, he invited his visitor to come out back to look at the garden he had prepared. And when they got to the so-called garden, the visitor pointed at it and said, that's not a garden, that's just a patch of weeds. Coleridge said, well, it used to be a garden, but then I decided to let it grow however it wanted to grow without any interference from me. The fact is, our responsibility as a parent is to teach our children. It is to allow them to come to faith in Jesus Christ. And we see that in Solomon's words as well. In Proverbs chapter 4, Solomon encourages his children to follow the same spiritual teaching he had received from his father, David. It wasn't passive, it was very intentional. In Proverbs 4, verses 3 to 4, Solomon said, when I was a son to my father, tender and the only son in the sight of my mother, then he taught me and said to me, let your heart hold fast my words, keep my commandments and live. Solomon said, I learned invaluable spiritual truth from both my mother and my father. Now you remember who his father was. Solomon's father was King David. King David had a PhD from the University of Hard Knocks. There are many things he taught his son. But do you remember who Solomon's mother was? A woman named Bathsheba. It wasn't the first child Bathsheba had. That child died. But eventually, Solomon was the product of David and Bathsheba. Imagine what a scandal that must have been. Remember, David had engaged in this adulterous relationship with Bathsheba, had her husband at that time, Uriah, killed. It was the kingdom scandal of the day. And yet David, after refusing to confess that failure, finally came to a point of repentance and found God's forgiveness. And I believe of all of the lessons that David taught his son Solomon, the most important lesson was this. When you fail, God is willing to forgive if you're willing to ask. He taught his son where to go to experience God's forgiveness in his life. In Psalm 32, verses 1 and 2, David said, "How blessed, how happy is he whose transgression is forgiven, whose sin is covered. How blessed is the man to whom the Lord does not count or impute iniquity, and in whose spirit there is no deceit." Mom, dad, grandmother, grandfather, do your children know how to experience God's forgiveness? Do you recognize the fact that that child you look across the breakfast table at every morning, do you realize that unless something happens in that child's life and he comes to faith in Christ, that he is headed for an eternity of separation from God? The most important task we have as parents is leading our children to faith in Christ. Successful parents commit to leading their children to faith in Christ. You say, well, how do we do that? Let me give you three practical ideas for leading your child to Christ. Number one, pray for your children's salvation regularly. Pray for your children, pray for your grandchildren that they would come to faith in Christ. We find a great example of that in the Old Testament story of Hannah. Remember, Hannah had been barren for many years. She prayed that God would give her a child, and God answered that prayer. But Hannah didn't quit praying for her new son Samuel at that point. She kept praying that God would do something magnificent with him, and specifically that God would reveal himself to Samuel, her son. In 1 Samuel 3, verse 21, we find that God answered that prayer. He revealed himself to Samuel at a young age. And that leads to the second step. Be open to your child's salvation. Be open to your child's salvation at an early age. Once I was talking to a very well-known Bible teacher. Many of you hear him on the radio every day. And I asked him the question. I said, how much do you think a child has to understand in order to be saved? And he said, well, Robert, salvation is an adult decision. What are you talking about, children? No, this is something for adults. Unfortunately, there are many Christian parents who have bought into that concept. See, we bought into this idea, this false idea, that children need to be like adults before they can be saved. Just the opposite. Jesus said in Matthew 18, verse 3, "Truly I say to you that unless you are converted and become like children, you shall not see the kingdom of heaven."
12: I'm sure you're praying for your sons and daughters, perhaps your grandchildren too. As parents, we long to see our offspring develop a meaningful relationship with Jesus. It begins by modeling our faith at home. Let me suggest that you take a first step today. I've written a book that complements this teaching series. It's called The Solomon Secrets. It includes the topic we addressed today, along with 9 other relevant subjects. 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It's called Timeless Wisdom from Proverbs. My heart longs to see the next generation embrace the truth of God's Word, and I know your heart longs for that too. 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Or maybe it's been a long time since you've been in touch with us. 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Giving is simple. It doesn't take long, but your investment will reap eternal rewards. Thanks so much. Here's David to tell you more.
14: 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That's Thursday on Pathway to Victory. 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The Apostle Paul sailed these waters, walked these streets, and the church was never the same.
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16: I'm Pastor Matt Klosterman of The Gathering Place Church in Folsom, and I'm going to pray for you to know the will of God over your life out of Colossians 1, 9 through 11. Lord, we ask you that you would fill those listening with the knowledge of your will in all spiritual wisdom and understanding, that they would walk worthy of the Lord, fully pleasing you, bearing fruit in every good work, and increasing in the knowledge of God, that you would strengthen them with all might according to your power, for patience and endurance with joy. God, there's many listening that don't know what to do next, Lord, and we ask you for your clarity, that you would fill them with understanding of just the next step, that they would be filled with hope and filled with joy as they persevere through all the trials of life, and that they would trust in you above all else. We love you in Jesus' name. Amen.
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21: 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Pastor Greg Laurie points out how God's Spirit empowers us and directs us to live God's way.
20: This isn't about trying harder. 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

0: car can't go anywhere without an engine. A car better not go anywhere without a steering wheel. A car needs propulsion and direction. And you know, so do believers. And today on A New Beginning, Pastor Greg Laurie points out how it's the Spirit of God who provides both. He leads us in the path we should go, and He gives us the spiritual strength to make the journey. You've joined us for an encouraging series today called Refresh, What Every Christian Needs to Know.
1: Heard the story of an old farmer, his wife, and their son who drove into the big city for the first time in their old beat-up pickup truck. So the father and son decided to go into this towering skyscraper and check out the magnificent lobby. The wife stayed in the truck. As the son and the father walk in, they see these massive doors suddenly open up and an elderly woman walks inside, and then the doors shut. A few moments pass, the doors open again, and out comes a beautiful young girl. The old farmer says to his son, "Quick, go get mama." That's an elevator, by the way, in case you missed the joke. But wouldn't it be great if we could just change that quickly? You know, watch one service online and your whole life is changed and the trajectory of your life is changed. Well, that's not going to happen. Listen, when you put your faith in Christ, your eternal destination changes from hell to heaven. Your citizenship is now in heaven. But then becoming more Christ-like, well, that takes a lifetime. But let me say, what better way to live one's life? So I want to talk to you about how you can change and how you can continue to see change in your life as a follower of Jesus in this message, the refreshing power of the Spirit-filled life. Let me start with a question. Are you content with where you're at right now spiritually? Or do you find yourself taking two steps forward and three steps back? You seem like you're growing, and then you have a huge setback. Maybe there's a pattern of sin in your life right now that you can't seem to break free from. It's sort of like a Goliath, and you don't know how to defeat it. It maybe even causes you to become very depressed. Am I talking to a depressed person right now? A person who's really down right now. In fact, you're so down that you even contemplated taking your own life. May I say to you, don't even consider that. You are loved by God. You are loved by people more than you realize, and you have so much to offer. But yes, we do get depressed, and I think there's one of three reasons we get depressed. We get depressed by something we did in our past, something we did we wish we had not done, something we said we wish we had not said. So you're depressed about your past, and maybe the ramifications of bad decisions continue to affect you this day. Or maybe you're anxious and depressed about your future. You worry about, what if this happens? What if that happens? And it weighs heavily on you. Or maybe you're weighed down by something presently. You're facing a big problem. It may be internal. It may be external. Maybe it's involving work or your family. It might be an illness, a financial crisis, a legal problem. The list goes on. I read a tragic story about

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1: The Bible says Jesus will save to the uttermost all those who come to him with a heart of faith. It doesn't matter how far we've fallen, for Jesus will save us from the guttermost to the uttermost.
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2: And there's hope resonating from the verses we'll read in Romans 8. For starters, Romans 8 tells us that there is no condemnation for our past. There is no condemnation for our past because Romans 8:1 says, there is therefore no condemnation to those who are in Christ Jesus. You know, when we sin, and we all do sin, of course, the devil condemns us. And then we join in the condemnation and we condemn ourselves. But yet, what does the Bible say in 1 John 1:9? It says that we will confess our sin. He's faithful and just to forgive us our sin and cleanse us from all unrighteousness. Now, is God telling the truth or not? Well, he's telling the truth. And if he tells us he'll cleanse us from all unrighteousness, I should accept that in my life and believe that God has forgiven me. Listen to this. I should not choose to remember what God has chosen to forget. Number two, Romans 8:38 tells me there is no separation from God's love in the future. Number one, no condemnation from God for my past, no separation from God in my future. Because Romans 8:38 says, Paul speaking, I am convinced that nothing can ever separate us from God's love, neither death nor life, nor angels nor demons, nor our fears for today or our worries about tomorrow. No, not even the powers of hell can separate us from God's love. Isn't that a great promise? No demonic power can separate you from the love of God. No matter what you do, God will never stop loving you. Listen to this. God is not mad at you. God is mad about you. He can't take his eyes off of you. And third and lastly, Romans 8:28 assures me that all things in the present are working together for good. You know this verse probably. Romans 8:28 says, for we know that all things work together for good to those that love God and are called according to his purpose. So no condemnation in the past, no separation in the future, and whatever you're going through, God can ultimately work together for good.
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2: Let's read Romans 8, verses 1 to 4. There is therefore now no condemnation to those who are in Christ Jesus, who do not walk according to the flesh, but according to the Spirit. For the law of the Spirit of life in Christ Jesus has made me free from the law of sin and death. For what the law could not do, and that it was weak to the flesh, God did by sending his own Son in the likeness of sinful flesh on account of sin. He condemned sin in the flesh that the righteous requirements of the law might be fulfilled in us who do not walk according to the flesh, but according to the Spirit. So who is the Holy Spirit? Let me say, first of all, that he has a distinct personality. The Holy Spirit

is God. The Holy Spirit is a member of the Trinity. The Holy Spirit has will. The Holy Spirit has purpose, and he has a specific work that he wants to do in your life. For forward Christians, it's the Holy Spirit that convicts us of our sin. It's the Holy Spirit that draws us to Christ. It's the Holy Spirit that seals us once we have believed in Christ. And then after that, as a believer, it's the Holy Spirit who will lead you, who will empower you, and will fill you each and every day. In fact, over in Ephesians 5, it says, be filled with the Holy Spirit. Speaking to yourself in psalms and hymns and spiritual songs, singing and making melody in your hearts to the Lord. Be filled with the Spirit. And by the way, that has nothing to do with your emotions. Being filled with the Spirit just simply means being controlled by the Spirit. When you ask God to fill you, you're asking him to control your life. In fact, the word that is used there, describing the filling of the Spirit in Ephesians 5, the word filled can be translated to permeate. The Holy Spirit wants to permeate your life. The Holy Spirit wants to be a part of every aspect of your life. The Holy Spirit wants to be a part of your marriage. The Holy Spirit wants to be a part of your singleness. The Holy Spirit wants to permeate your career. He wants to permeate your ministry. He wants to be a part of everything. Let the Holy Spirit permeate your life. And then another way this word is translated is the word that is used to describe wind filling a sail. So have you ever been out on a sailboat and there's no wind and you're just waiting for that gust of wind to carry you along? Let the Holy Spirit fill your sails. Let the Holy Spirit permeate every area of your life. Let the Holy Spirit fill you and control you. This isn't about trying harder. This is about realizing that there is power there to help us to live this Christian life. So when Paul says, be filled with the Spirit, it's also in the original language, a command. So here's what Paul is saying. I command you to go to God and say that I need your Holy Spirit to permeate my life and to fill my sails and to guide me each and every day. So what do we learn here about living the Spirit-filled life? If you're taking notes, here's point number one. A Spirit-led believer lives a condemnation-free life. Romans 8 starts with no condemnation, and it ends with no separation. It does not say there'll be no failures. It does not say there'll be no inconsistencies in our life. What it does say is there's no condemnation, because there's no condemnation to those who are in Christ Jesus. You're a new person. The Bible says, if any man be in Christ, he is an altogether different kind of person. The old things have passed away. Behold, everything becomes fresh and new. See, God sees you for what you will become, not just what you are. You remember that he saw Simon and he gave him a new name, Rock. You are Rock, he said to Simon. Simon the vacillator, Simon the impetuous, Simon the hot-headed one who always spoke his mind. You, Jesus says, are Rock. I think the other disciples might have been in the background snickering a little bit, thinking, does Jesus know who this guy is? Oh, he knew, but he knew that Simon would grow into his name. And God sees what you will become, not just what you are. We see failure. God sees potential. We see the past. God sees the future. We see the end. God sees a new beginning. Point number two, the best way to not go backwards is to go forward in the Spirit. Again, the best way to not go backwards is to go forward in the Spirit. Verse 4, the righteous requirements of the law might be fulfilled in us who do not walk according to the flesh, but according to the Spirit. Now, before Romans 8 is Romans 7. Is that not an amazing insight? But in Romans 7, we find Paul struggling with sin, not sure how he can overcome sin. In Romans 7, we read Paul writing, I want to do what is right, but I can't. I want to do what is good,
but I don't. I don't want to do what is wrong, but I do it anyway. But if I do what I don't want to do, I'm not really the one doing it. It's sin living in me that does it. Hey, does that sound familiar? Do you ever find yourself doing the thing you don't want to do? Thinking the thoughts you don't want to think, and you're thinking, why is this happening? In fact, in Romans chapter 7, Paul uses the word I 30 times, and there's not a single mention of the Holy Spirit. But in contrast, in Romans 8, there are at least 20 references to the Holy Spirit. So the idea is, in Romans 7, he's trying to do it in his own strength. And in Romans 8, he realizes there's help, there's power. There's one here who will enable me to live the life God has called me to live, and it's the Holy Spirit. Again, the best way to not go backwards is to go forward. See, if you are a spiritual person, you will want to do spiritual things. One person gets up in the morning, and the first thing they do is they open up the Bible, and they pray. Then they get in their vehicle, and maybe they're driving to work, and they're listening to a Christian a radio station, worship music, or maybe a podcast of a Bible study, and they're getting stronger spiritually. Well, another person, in contrast, sleeps in, no Bible study, no prayer. They listen to talk radio on the way to work. So one is in church, involved in a small group. The other is not in church, or they're only there occasionally, not involved in a small group. And then we wonder, why is one person doing better than another person? It could be compared to two dogs fighting all the time. I heard the story of a man who had two dogs that were constantly fighting. And someone asked him, how do you determine which dog wins? He said, the one I feed the most. See, you have two natures. You have a new nature given to you when you became a Christian, and you have an old nature, and that's what you always default back to automatically, your sinful inclinations. So if you want to do better spiritually, you have to feed the one dog, if you will, feed the new nature. Listen, I'm not trying to put you under legalism here. That's what we've been freed from. This is not works righteousness. This is, in fact, a working righteousness. And the way to do it is with the help of the Holy Spirit.

0: good, practical insight from Pastor Greg Laurie. On today's edition of A New Beginning, he's bringing us a message called The Refreshing Power of the Spirit-Filled Life, part of his new series titled Refresh. Now, we want to pause for just a moment and mention that this power from the Holy Spirit is available to believers. It's available to those who've entered into a relationship with the Lord. Pastor Greg has a further word to share about that.
1: So as you've been listening today, maybe you've thought to yourself, man, I wish I had this relationship with God that is being talked about. Well, you can. He's only a prayer away. You see, becoming a Christian, it doesn't take years, it doesn't take months, it doesn't take weeks, it doesn't even take hours. It can happen in a moment. That's how it happened for me. I just heard the gospel, and all of a sudden I realized this is all true. And maybe you've realized that as well. Let me ask you, would you like Jesus Christ to come into your life? Would you like him to forgive you of your sin? Would you like this relationship with God we've been talking about today? If so, why don't you just pray a simple prayer with me? Say this to God, Lord Jesus, I know that I'm a sinner, but I know that you're the Savior who died on the cross for my sin and rose again from the dead. Jesus, I turn from my sin and I choose to follow you from this moment forward as my Savior and Lord, as my God and friend. Thank you for hearing this prayer. And I ask this in Jesus' name. Amen. Hey, did you just pray that prayer? If so, I want to send you at no charge what we call a New Believer's Bible. Here's Dave to tell you more. And let me just say, congratulations. You've made the right decision.
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6: Have you ever heard a voice like that? That blast from heaven.
0: George Whitefield played such an important part of the Great Awakening in the 18th century, as did the Wesley brothers and Jonathan Edwards. Mm-hmm. Pastor Greg, if the four of those men hadn't spread the gospel as they did, how would that have affected the birth of our country?
1: Yeah, well, it was all part of God's plan to bring these men to our shores to proclaim the gospel. They founded great universities that still exist today, sadly, that have strayed quite far from their spiritual roots. But they impacted the people of the colonies of what would eventually become the United States of America in a profound way. These people came to put their faith in Jesus Christ. And as a result, there was a morality. The morality came as a result of the spirituality, and specifically as a result of their conversion. And that became the soil that the seeds of liberty were planted in, which ultimately bloomed into what we call the United States of America. There's never been anything like this. No country has ever been formed the way the United States has been formed. And think of all the good America has been able to do around the world. So come discover the spiritual origin story, if you will, of the United States of America in a new film that has just come out called A Great Awakening. It tells the story of George Whitefield, the Wesley brothers, Jonathan Edwards. It tells the story of the unique and amazing friendship between Whitefield and someone you may have heard of named Benjamin Franklin. And Franklin published the sermons of Whitfield, and he helped to spread the gospel in his own way. And this is a story you're going to love, and you're going to watch this movie over and over again. So let us send you a DVD of A Great Awakening, and we'll send it to you for your gift of any size. Dave, tell them what that means.
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19: God isn't through with his vineyard, if you will. God isn't through with his olive grove. God is not through with Israel. God is a God of forgiveness, and that's what I want you to get. God is going to forgive Israel, and God is going to cleanse Israel, and God is going to restore Israel to the place of blessing.
20: Welcome to Grace to You with John MacArthur on KFIA, The Word. A great preacher once said, "There is as much joy in the heart of God when he forgives as there is in the heart of the sinner when he is forgiven." Now, is that how you see God? Do you see God as a father who is willing, even eager, to forgive his children? Or do you assume God is a stern judge who might forgive, but only reluctantly? Consider that today as John MacArthur shows you a picture of God's character from an Old Testament prophecy about the future of Israel. Today's lesson is part of John's current study titled The Return and Reign of Jesus Christ. But before the lesson, I have a letter here from a listener who wanted to let us know how God is using Grace to You in her life. Here's what Wendy told us. She writes, "I grew up in a Christian family, and I always thought I was a Christian, but I didn't understand the Bible, and I created my own version of God that I felt comfortable with. At the age of 21, I read a book that convinced me that the Bible is actually God's word and not influenced by men. For the first time, I realized I had it all wrong, and I started to read the Bible. But who could help me understand what I was reading? About a year later, I stumbled upon John MacArthur's sermons on YouTube, and I was hooked. John taught me how to study the Bible and how to apply it to my daily life. I still read my MacArthur Study Bible daily. Little did I know that God was preparing me for a much more difficult time in my life. Due to several chronic illnesses, I currently live in pain every day, and I'm almost homebound at the age of 26. But I'm also really thankful that I have faith that gives me hope no matter my circumstances. And my faith is based on unshakable truth, thanks to John MacArthur's teachings." She signs it, Wendy. Well, Wendy, we're grateful for how God has worked through Grace to You to strengthen you in these very difficult circumstances. Thank you for sharing your story. And friend, this kind of life-transforming ministry is made possible because of the support of listeners like you. To help put sound biblical teaching in the hands of people like Wendy around the world,
2: consider partnering with us. I'll give you more details on how to do that before we end today. But right now, let's get to the lesson. To continue his study called The Return and Reign of Jesus Christ, here is John MacArthur.
19: God has in mind a wonderful day coming for Israel. Zechariah calls it the cleansing of Israel. In chapter 13 and verse 1, he says, "In that day there shall be a fountain opened to the house of David and to the inhabitants of Jerusalem for sin and for uncleanness." Zechariah predicts a day when Israel is going to be cleansed of sin and uncleanness. This is God's plan for his people Israel. Now I want to back up from that future day to the past a little bit, and I'd like to have you look with me to the fifth chapter of Isaiah. Isaiah chapter 5, the great prophecy of the man of God, Isaiah. Now here, the Lord is referring to the people Israel under the terminology of a vineyard. Verse 1, "Now will I sing to my well-beloved a song of my beloved touching his vineyard. My well-beloved, who is God, has a vineyard, who is Israel, in a very fertile hill," which obviously, or fruitful hill, which obviously would have reference to Canaan. God is the well-beloved who has a vineyard in a very fruitful hill. And he dug it, and he gathered out the stones, and he planted it with the choicest vine, and he built a tower in the midst of it, and also made a wine press in it, and he looked for it to bring forth grapes, and it brought forth wild grapes. God had a design for his people. He made the place for them. He cleaned it out. He prepared it. He planted them, the object of his love, and he waited for them to produce the grapes that he desired, and instead they were wild grapes, foreign to his plan, foreign, as it were, to the seeds he planted. Verse 3 says, "And now, O inhabitants of Jerusalem and men of Judah, judge, I pray you, between me and my vineyard." When the vineyard brought forth wild grapes, the vineyard became the object of judgment, and God is about to move on his own vineyard. "What could have been done more to my vineyard that I have not done in it? Why, when I looked for it to bring forth grapes, brought it forth wild grapes. And now I will tell you what I will do to my vineyard. I will take away its hedge," that is its protection. "It shall be eaten up. I'll break down its wall, and it shall be trampled down. And I will lay it waste. It shall not be pruned nor digged, but there shall come up briars and thorns. I will also command the clouds that they rain no rain upon it. For the vineyard of the Lord of hosts is the house of Israel, and the men of Judah his pleasant plant. And he looked for justice, but behold, oppression. He looked for righteousness, but behold, a cry." Now God says, "I made a vineyard, and I planted it, and I expected it to respond to that in a way that it was reasonable to respond, and instead it rebelled, and it brought forth wild grapes, and thus I will judge it. I will tear down its hedge and its wall, and its protection is gone. I will lay it waste. It will neither be pruned nor digged. It won't be cared for. Briars and thorns will come up. The clouds will no longer rain upon it." God is here speaking of judgment upon Israel. And the reason God is judging Israel is because of Israel's unbelief and Israel's rebellion. You say, well, in Isaiah chapter 5, God really was upset with his vineyard, and he just said, that's it. And he laid it waste. That's right. Doesn't this indicate to us that God is really finished? That God, as far as Israel is concerned, as a vineyard, is done with them? Look at Romans chapter 11. In Romans chapter 11, he is saying the church is like a grafted in branch in a wild olive tree, from a wild olive tree. But in verse 24, he says to the Gentile church, "For if thou wert cut out of the olive tree which is wild by nature and grafted contrary to nature into a good olive tree," in other words, the church was literally grafted in to the place of blessing, the covenant place, place of salvation, "how much more shall these who are the natural branches," and who would that be? Israel, "be grafted into their own olive tree." The time is coming when God's going to put that natural branch right back in. God's going to replant that vineyard. God's going to restore that vineyard. And verse 26 says, "So all Israel shall be saved." Well, God isn't through with his vineyard, if you will. God isn't through with his olive grove. God is not through with Israel. God is a God of forgiveness, and that's what I want you to get. Even though Isaiah was so firm about God's attitude, and even though Jesus was so firm about it, God is a God of forgiveness, and God is going to forgive Israel, and God is going to cleanse Israel, and God is going to restore Israel to the place of blessing. One of the great preachers in American history was a man by the name of Henry Ward Beecher. Henry Ward Beecher characterized God's forgiveness with these words. Let me read them to you. Let me go and saw off a branch from one of the trees that is now budding in my garden, and all summer long there will be an ugly scar where the gash has been made. But by next autumn it will be perfectly covered over by the growth. And by the following autumn it will be hidden out of sight. And in 4 or 5 years there will be but a slight scar to show where it has been. And in 10 or 20 years you would never suspect that there had been an amputation at all. Now trees know how to overgrow their injuries and hide them. And love does not wait so long as trees do. It knows how to throw out all divine and beneficent juices, as it were, and hide from sight the wrongs done. And God says he forgives in the same way. He will never again make mention, as he declares in Ezekiel, to his people of their sins. He will never taunt them with them. End quote. God, in the wonderful love and grace that he sheds on Israel, will overgrow the scars. And when God restores Israel, it will be as if God never, ever broke the branch off, as if God never laid waste to the vineyard. No wonder the prophet Micah, in the 7th chapter in the 18th verse, said this, "Who is a God like unto thee, who pardoneth iniquity, and passeth by the transgression of the remnant of his heritage? He retaineth not his anger forever, because he delighteth in mercy. He will turn again. He will have compassion on us. He will subdue our iniquities, and thou wilt cast all their sins into the depths of the sea." No wonder Micah said, "Who is a pardoning God like unto thee?" All that Israel did in the past to the prophets, as Isaiah stated it, all that they did to God's laws and commandments, all that they did in the life of Jesus Christ to the very Son, is going to be forgiven because God is a God of forgiveness, a God who wipes out scars. That's the nature of God's grace. You know, the whole Old Testament talks about God's forgiveness again and again. The whole sacrificial system is predicated on a forgiving God. In Psalm, I think it's 103:12. I could be wrong. Let me see. Yes. "As far as the east is from the west, so far has he removed our transgressions from us." I love this. "As a father pitieth his children, so the Lord pitieth them that fear him. For he knows our frame. He remembers that we are dust." And you can't expect a whole lot out of dust. You gotta give a little. So God is a God of forgiveness. In Jeremiah, the wonderful chapter of the New Covenant is 31. And in Jeremiah 31:34, it says, "And know the Lord, for they shall all know me, from the least of them to the greatest, saith the Lord, for I will forgive their iniquity," then this great statement, "and I will remember their sin no more." God forgets, he removes it as far as the east is from the west. In Acts chapter 3, verse 19, Peter says, "Repent therefore," and I love this, "and be converted, that your sins may be," what? "Blotted out." Blotted out. Totally removed. So God is a God of forgiveness. God forgets. He blots out. He throws in the depth of the sea. He removes as far as the east is from the west. And it doesn't really matter what Israel has done in the past. It doesn't really matter even what they did in the time of Jesus Christ. Ultimately, and I say it doesn't matter, I don't mean that in a total sense. I mean it doesn't affect his nature. It lays nothing to bear on his nature that would change him. And no matter what they have done, he is still a God of forgiveness. And he will come to them in forgiveness. And that is the message of Zechariah chapter 13. God is a God of forgiveness. And that forgiveness is promised in the 13th chapter. That cleansing is promised to Israel. Now, as we come to the 13th chapter, Zechariah, by the inspiration of the Holy Spirit, outlines for us the elements of this cleansing. There are 6. But Israel is going to be cleansed, and there are 6 elements to this cleansing. There are 6 elements, and we'll see them as we go. Let's just begin with the first one. First of all, Israel will be cleansed from the defilement of sin. From the defilement of sin. Verse 1. "In that day, And that day means the day of the Lord, and it also means the day when Israel repents. There will be a fountain opened to the house of David and the inhabitants of Jerusalem. Now, those two terms are used to show the totality of this cleansing. The house of David speaks of the royalty, and the inhabitants of Jerusalem speak of the laity, as it were. So common person and royal person alike will enter into this cleansing. And this fountain will be open to them for sin and for uncleanness. In other words, this cleansing will be a cleansing from the defilement of sin. Frankly, this is the supreme need of the Jew. And I would add, it is the supreme need of the Gentile to be cleansed from defilement. The Bible says that every man is a sinner, that all have sinned and fallen short of the glory of God, that no one escapes. There is none righteous, no, not one, said the Apostle Paul. We are sinners, and cleansing and regeneration is needed. Particularly in relation to Israel, Zechariah is speaking here. Israel has been defiled for many reasons. Number one, because of historic disobedience to the law of God. Number two, because of an outright wholesale rejection of Jesus Christ as the Messiah. These things have brought about the defilement of the people of Israel. And they are guilty, and they are kept from salvation by these rejections and by continual hardness of heart and continual unbelief. In Romans 10:3, the Apostle Paul says, "For they, being ignorant of the righteousness of God, go about to establish their own righteousness." They are self-righteous. They are trying to establish their own righteousness, Paul says, and have not submitted to the righteousness of God. They have authored a system of works rather than the system of faith and grace that God authored. And in this state of rejection, unbelief, hardness of heart, Israel is guilty before God of sin. And of course, the greatest sin of all is to reject Christ, and they have done that. And now today you see the nation of Israel, the religious Jew, if you will, divided into three categories. You have the Orthodox, who are very few in number, very few, who still adhere in any sense to the Old Testament text, but violently are opposed to Jesus Christ. They stand in a place of unbelief and sin. Then you have the next group, which are known as conservative. And they are the moderately liberal Jews who don't accept the literalness of the Old Testament, but believe it has some spiritualized significance. They too reject Jesus Christ, and in fact, they reject the commands of God, spiritualizing them away. And then you have the most liberal of all, called the Reformed, who don't really believe that the Bible is anything more than sort of a human document, in any sense. And they are basically a social club. And all these categories of Israelites stand in the place of sin, because the sin is rejecting Jesus Christ and the law and the principles of God's truth. But what happens in that day is wonderful. Look at it. In that day, a fountain, makor in Hebrew, it comes from a root verb which means to dig out. It could be a well or a spring or a fountain. And that's just what it means, a gushing fountain. Jeremiah 2:13 and Jeremiah 17:13 use the very same Hebrew word, and they talk about the fountain of living waters, gushing out. That's the idea. Psalm 36:9 uses it and says, "For with thee is the fountain of life." It speaks of something just gushing out of a source. Now here it is not used as the source of life or the source of refreshment as in those other texts, but as a means of cleansing and purification. Now notice the word opened there. The word opened in the Hebrew has with it the idea of continuance, continuous, permanent opening. This thing, once it's opened, will be perennial. And it will be available as a source of perennial purification. Beloved, whenever God opens the fountain of cleansing, it's perennial. Now, frankly, the fountain of cleansing was opened at Calvary. Is that right? On the cross of Calvary, the fountain was opened. And it's been purifying souls ever since. And yet Israel has never been able to enter the purification because of their unbelief and hardness of heart. But the fountain has been opened for a long time to the whole world. But it won't be opened, as he says here, to Israel with a perennial cleansing until Israel comes in repentance. But I want to speak to you on this idea of the opening being a perennial thing. Once the fountain was opened at Calvary, John says this, and the blood, 1 John 1, and the blood of Jesus Christ, God's Son, keeps on what? Cleansing us. It's perennial. The fountain was opened at Calvary, and the flow is perennial. As long as there is sin, there's cleansing for the one who believes. And someday that perennial fountain will be opened for Israel, for the house of David, and for the inhabitants of Jerusalem. And when they come in repentance and that fountain opens on a national basis to them, notice the end of verse 1, it'll be for sin and uncleanness. The word sin is significant. It means in the Hebrew to miss the mark, hatath, to miss the mark, to go in the wrong way. It was used in reference to sin against men and sin against God, a very common Old Testament word. But its root idea is you went wrong. You went the wrong way, down the wrong path, the path of disobedience, the path of indifference, the path of rebellion. It has to do then with what a person does, going away from God, behaving in a manner inconsistent with God's pattern. The second word, uncleanness, is a word that means something that is to be shunned or something you are to flee from. The word is used, for example, with any kind of ceremonial impurity. In the book of Leviticus, and it has to do with those things that would ceremonially defile somebody like a dead body. So it has to do with defilement, something to be shunned, something that would bring defilement. And so the point is this, Israel will be cleansed of its own moral defilement and of its tendency to behave and go in the wrong direction. So this is twofold. Israel's cleansing will have to do with what it is and what it does, you see. Because that's how sin manifests itself. It is a matter of what we are, and consequently, it is a matter of what we do. And so this will come as a cleansing from the defilement of sin. And this is the thing that everybody needs. I thank God that there are some who've already entered into the fountain that was opened at Calvary. Some Jews, Jewish Christians, you're part of the remnant of this day. And you've entered into the fountain that yet has to be opened for the nation when the nation repents, when Jesus returns. But all of us need this cleansing because all of us are defiled. We all have that moral defilement in our nature, and we all walk in a way that is wrong, away from God. Solomon said when he dedicated the temple, he stood up and he said in 1 Kings 8:46, there is no man that doesn't sin. And that's true. And if it's true, then there is no man who doesn't need cleansing. David, the psalm singer of Israel, said in Psalm 14, the Lord looked down from heaven on the children of men to see if there were any that did understand and seek God. They are all gone aside. They are altogether become filthy. There is not that doeth good, no, not one. And Paul reiterated that text in Romans 3. You say, well, how do you get into the cleansing? By faith. By looking at the one who was pierced, just like 12:10 says, by looking at one who was pierced for you on the cross and one who came out the other side of the grave and did it for you, bore your sin, and believing in him and receiving him as Savior. And his cleansing is applied to you. In that future day, Israel is going to experience that as a nation. They're going to come back into the place of covenant relationship with God. Only the blood of Christ can cleanse in that way. It's the only fountain that can do it. In Hebrews 9:13, it says, if the blood of bulls and goats and the ashes of an heifer sprinkling the unclean sanctifies to the purifying of the flesh, how much more shall the blood of Christ, who through the eternal Spirit offered himself without spot to God, purge your conscience from dead works to serve the living God? The blood of Christ can purge. Let's pray. Father, thank you for the clarity with which the Spirit of God penetrates our hearts. We know where history's going. We know that you'll bring all things to pass as you have planned. We know that not one word that goes forth from your lips ever fails. We look forward to the day when you are king, when you reign, when the kingdom is here. In the meantime, Father, our hearts are so burdened, so broken over the many, the multitudes, the millions in our world who have never come to the fountain that's already open for them. Father, help us to bring them, Jew and Gentile.
3: out of unbelief, out of hardness, out of rebellion, to the cleansing fountain that is flowing at Calvary. This we desire, because this we know you desire, because you're not willing that any should perish, but that all should come to repentance. For Christ's sake, we ask these things. Amen.
20: 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Remember to watch Grace to You television this Sunday on DirecTV Channel 378. And be back tomorrow for a message that will encourage you to remain faithful in evangelism, even if you don't see much fruit from your efforts. We're continuing John MacArthur's study called The Return and Reign of Jesus Christ. Don't miss the next 30 minutes of unleashing God's truth one verse at a time on Grace to You.
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22: I'm Pastor Zach Malik with Global Fellowship, planting a church in Japan. And God, today we recognize and pray that you in your word say that you created man, that we would know you and worship you. And so that tells us that no person is forgotten. Everyone is created with intentionality, and no people group are left out of this, Lord. And so you are the Lord of the harvest. And so I pray to all of the hearts out there listening that there be this burning desire to be a missionary right where they're at, whether it's the grocery store or in America or in Japan, Lord, that we would have this desire to know you and to really make you known, as that is why we were created, and also because you are worthy of our praise and you deserve nothing less, Lord. Thank you for all you've done. In Jesus' name, amen.
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26: He went to the cross for your sins and my sins. The great exchange. 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
28: 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And we're so glad that you've joined us. Today's message is from Pastor Jeff's verse-by-verse study in God's Word. And now, here's Pastor Jeff.
26: 2 Thessalonians chapter 2, and we're going to pick it up in verse 13. 2 Thessalonians chapter 2, verse 13. And it goes on and says, "But we are bound to give thanks to God always for you, brethren, be beloved by the Lord, because God from the beginning chose you for salvation through sanctification by the Spirit and belief in the truth, to which he called you by our gospel for the obtaining of the glory of our Lord Jesus Christ. Therefore, brethren, stand fast and hold the traditions which you were taught, whether by word or by epistle. Now, may the Lord Jesus Christ himself and God and our Father, who has loved us and given us every consolation and good hope by grace, comfort your heart and establish you in every good word and work." The title of the message is Stand Fast in an Evil World. Again, I mean, I just am overwhelmed by the title of the message at the timing of what's going on in the world. Of course, it seems like the world is just so crazy and so mixed up right now. Every week is kind of relevant to things like this, right? But Stand Fast in an Evil World. Now, how many of you guys knew Charlie Kirk and followed his ministry? Okay, most of you here. All right, he a dear brother, right? And we're going to say some things today about his life. And we're going to talk a little bit about what he stood for and what he did. He went right into the belly of the beast, so to speak, and met the world where the world was. And the world obviously didn't like the light that was shining. And so they extinguished that light, or so they think. But you can't extinguish it, because that light's going to keep shining. Amen. Amen. So we're going to talk about him today. That's why I felt like the youth should stay in and hear this. You know, over the years, as a Christian, unfortunately, I've seen many Christians walk away from the faith. They've come in, they've made a profession of faith, they've even walked with the Lord and served the Lord. They've served shoulder to shoulder with me, only then to see them walk away. And actually, some have walked away and actually become very critical of Christians and very critical of the church. I don't know, maybe you know somebody like that in your life. And I just can't tell you how many times I've seen it, too many times, to be honest with you. Now, should it surprise us? It shouldn't surprise us, actually. Jesus told us in the parable of the seeds, right, that some of the seeds fell on rocky ground and just, you know, maybe they started to spring up a little bit, but there was nothing there. There was no really root to it. You know, and others fell on thorny ground, and that thorny ground represents they had too many things in the world that they were caring for, or a crisis hit. And as soon as the crisis hit, you know, they thought God was going to be their genie in the bottle that they can rub and get their wishes, and their relative would be cured. But when their relative wasn't cured, it's like, I give up on God, I give up on the church, and they walk away. So we shouldn't be surprised. Jesus told us these things are going to take place. Jesus himself in John 6:66 had many disciples, professing disciples, walk away because his teachings were too hard. The Apostle Paul had many people depart from him as well. In 2 Timothy chapter 4, he says this, "For Demas has forsaken me, having loved this present world, and has departed to Thessalonica." So even Demas, whoever this Demas is, worked with Paul, was on the side of the shoulders with Paul, doing something with Paul, and he actually ended up loving the world more than he loved the Lord. And he walked with the Lord, or walked with the Lord, appeared to walk with the Lord, and then walked away. Now, what happens in these individuals' lives, I do not know. You know, once saved, always saved. That's a big debate, right? Walk away. Look, it's very clear that they were engaged and then they walked away. All I can tell you is I'm not the judge of that. That's way above my pay grade. Whether they're saved or not saved, that's not my business. That's his. But I'll tell you this. Every time it happens, as an under-shepherd, it breaks my heart. And I run after them for a little while. But if they don't want to run back, then I can't do anything about it. I have to let them go. You have to let them go. And that's not easy to do because, darn it, I want to tie you to the chair until you understand it. That's just my heart. But here's the reality check. Most of these people, it started with a slowdown in their Christian growth. Maybe they came in and they were all on fire for the Lord, but over a period of time, they just kind of said, well, you know, I don't need the word today. And they stopped reading the word. They stopped praying every day. And then they started to miss church and a little here and a little there. And then the next thing you know, they don't miss church anymore and they're not here. That's why I push being a church so much, guys, because it's so important that we're together with the body of Christ at all seasons of life, good, bad, ugly, indifferent, we're here.

0: 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You just need to turn your heart to Air One.
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2: Takes you away from God, His Word, fellowship, then the enemy is winning in your life. You guys hear that? He's winning. You're losing. He's taking you away. You're not praying like you should. You're not reading the Word like you should. You're not in fellowship like you should. Well, you don't understand the trial. You can make all the excuses and you won. All the excuses in the world. You've heard what the excuses are like, right? They're like armpits. Everyone has a few of them and a couple of them, and they all stink. Thank God for deodorant. Make all the excuses you want before God. If a trial takes you away from Him, prayer, His Word, and fellowship, then the enemy's winning in your life. I get very concerned about that. That's the context of 1 and 2 Thessalonians, guys. That's the whole reason why Paul was writing. Remember, Paul was chased out of town after 3 weeks because of persecution. The persecution just kept intensifying and intensifying and intensifying. So much so, and then false teachers crept in that they got lost. They weren't even quite sure what end was up. And Paul says, I got to get these guys settled. I got to get their hearts established and grounded in the truth of God's word. So that's why he brought this in. So Paul encourages them. First thing he does is encourage them. Hey, you're going through persecution right now? No, relax. You haven't missed the rapture. You're not in the day of the Lord. This is just normal. You're in persecution right now? This is normal. You desire to live godly? You'll suffer persecution. The world loved Jesus? Then you'll be loved. But if the world hated Jesus, then you'll be hated. We've been told this, so just take a big, deep breath and go on with life, because persecution is normal. Yeah, persecution is normal. And then let me equip you with the truth. And that's what he did. He encouraged them that the persecution was normal. Then he equipped them with the truth. You haven't missed the rapture, and the day of the Lord is this, and it's going to look like this. And remember, all these things have to take place. And that's the context of these two books. Now, this morning, the title of the message is Standing Fast in an Evil World. And Paul's going to include, you know, this chapter two, how he went through and saying, hey, don't worry about it, because, you know, you're going to see the departure first, which I believe is a reference to the rapture. And then you're going to see the man of perdition brought into play. So you're not in the tribulation. It's normal persecution. It's take a big deep breath. It's okay. And so then he tells them in these last few verses, 13 to 17, how to live in an evil world and how to stand fast and how to be strong in the faith. Hey, make no mistake about it. You and I are living in dark and very evil times in the world history. We are. So make no mistake about it. This death of Charlie Kirk was him being martyred for his faith and for his ministry. Make no mistake about it. The cross still offends. The cross tells you and I that we are wicked and we are sinners and we need a Savior. And that message will never be popular with the majority of the people in this world, period. I'm a good person. I'm this. I'm that. No, you're not. I'm not. No one is. I need Jesus. You need Jesus. That's the message of the cross. Charlie Kirk took that message to the world, right in the beast, the heart of the dragon, right in their indoctrination centers, colleges, boldly declared the faith, boldly declared truth. A woman is a woman, a man is a man, period. Abortion is murder, period. He boldly stood for the things of God. And they didn't like it because the light shined in the darkness. The darkness couldn't comprehend it, so the darkness had to take the light out. I'll tell you what, in doing so, they just created 1,000 or 2,000 or 20,000 or 40,000 or 100,000 more Charlie Kirks. Because the light will never be extinguished. Charlie lived an amazing life for 31 years. An amazing life. An amazing life. What he did in 31 years, that man impressed me so much. I don't have the gift he has. I'm like a bull in the china shop. Can you guys relate to that? All right? I mean, it's like, but he was gracious. And I'm like, right is right, wrong is wrong. Gavel, please. Boom. I think I sit around and debate it.

0: It's just, look, God said it. It's in here. This is right. Whether you believe it or not, this is truth. All right, next subject. I mean, but he was so patient. He was so kind. I don't think I ever saw him really get angry and lose his temper. I'm not saying he didn't. I don't know. I mean, one of the things that really can be troublesome is that we put this guy on a pedestal like he was perfect or something. I'm sure he did make his share of mistakes too, right? But he had a gift that I don't have. And I was listening to his pastor yesterday, Rob McCoy, Calvary Chapel, Thousand Oaks, Godspeed, I think is the name of the church. He goes, the kid was so smart. He'd come to me one week and he'd ask me all these questions. And then by the next week, I wasn't any good to him anymore because he had learned so much that I needed to actually start gleaning from him. I'm like, whoa, that's impressive. Now, I think we got a son like that at home. I mean, he's just like, he's so smart. So in 31 years, he did a lot with his life. There's no wasted life there. And no doubt, he had no idea. He just one minute, he's sitting there doing his job for Jesus, and the next minute, he's seeing Jesus. How'd I get here? What's going on? And Jesus said, hey, don't worry about how you got here. He said, well done, thy good and faithful servant. I want you to enter into the joy of your rest. You did your job on planet Earth. But I was only there 31. Doesn't matter. You did what I needed you to do in that 31 years. So enter in. And no doubt he's heard that. He lived what Jim Elliot said, the great missionary. You guys remember him. He said, he is quoted as saying, he is no fool who gives up what he cannot keep to gain what he cannot lose. Charlie Kirk lived this. So be encouraged. You know, I'm encouraged. There's a lot of things that have been happening in this world. It's like, oh, man, it's so discouraging. And I'm like, sometimes I feel like I'm so pessimistic. But in his death, how can you be encouraged in his death? I'll tell you why I can be encouraged in his death. Because he was a modern-day example of a fearless servant of Christ laying down his life for the cause of Christ. And we need to pick up his mantle and keep going. I'll tell you why I can be encouraged. Number two, how many times did you hear the gospel preached on the news media this last week? I can't even count how many times I heard it on Fox News. Can't even tell you how many times I heard it. And I also remember this. Tertullian said this, it's on the screen. The blood of the martyrs is the seed of the church. So not to use a pun, but a pun. I believe this truly is a turning point in our nation's history. I don't believe it'll ever be the same. Now, it may end up continuing to go down into the pit, but I'm optimistic that it's going to change. It's going to bring some people, it's going to wake some people up, and we're going to see a revival of some kind in some way. And I'm optimistic. I hope it's true. I hope it happens. But I'm optimistic that the evil always overplays its hands. And I believe it's overplayed its hand. And I believe we could see a turnaround in our nation's direction. At least I pray and hope that that is the case. So let's be encouraged by our text today. We're going to look at four things. The first point is stand fast in your salvation. Look at verse 13 with me again. Again, Paul goes on to say, we're bound to give thanks to God always for you. Again, he's bound to give thanks to God. He sees the work that's being done in their lives, and he realizes it's not a work of Paul, it's a work of God. So he is obligated to give thanks to who? To God. Oh, I thank myself for the work that's being done in you. No, he doesn't say that. He says, I'm bound to give thanks to God for the work I see in you. And I'm so glad that what I'm seeing in you is a work of God. And you guys are on the right track. And then he goes on to say, brethren. Again, brethren, we know, was one of his favorite words. He used it so many times throughout Scripture. He says, beloved by the Lord. Pause right there. You want to get through this dark world? He's reminding them that you're loved by God. That's key number one. Key number one, you and I, no matter what goes on in this world, are loved by God. The creator of the entire universe knows you and loves you. And we just had a pastor's conference this last week. It was a wonderful time. And there's some big pastors there that they're always big names, and they don't know me from Adam. You know? That's fine. I don't expect them to know me. Who am I? But God knows me. That's amazing. President Trump could walk in. He doesn't know my name. But God knows my name. And he knows how many hairs are on the top of my head. And if you're wanting one day to count, you might be able to count them too, because there's not that many. Isn't that cool? So whatever the world does out there, Paul's saying, hey, guys, you Thessalonians, listen to me. Number one, God loves you, period. Be of good courage. God loves you. Don't forget it. Don't ever forget it. I know it's a simple point, but don't ever forget it, because when you go through storms, I guarantee you the one thing that you might ask yourself in question is, does God really love me? Why am I going through this storm? Don't raise your hand, but how many times you may have thought that, maybe not wanting to admit it publicly or even admit it in your own soul. It's like, why am I going? If you really love me, why is Erica Kirk going through this? We can sit around feeling sorry for ourselves, or we can say God loves me and that's all that matters. And he's in control and he's got a perfect plan, and I need to trust his loving plan for my life, whether I like it or not. And there's a lot of things that have happened in this life I don't like. But I know this. I know this. God loves me. So number one, you want to get through a tough world? Remember, God loves you. Number two, because you're saved, it goes on to say, because God from the beginning chose you for salvation through sanctification by the Spirit and belief in the truth. Number two, you're saved. You're in a bad world and it's horrible and all this stuff is going on. You're loved and you're saved. By the way, not only are you saved, you were chosen before the foundation of the world. You were chosen before you even had a choice to choose. How many of you guys were ever chosen last for a sports team in grade school? All right, I can't really raise my hand, all right? I was always like right at the top by some weird reason. But I can tell you right now that if they got together a kickball team, I wouldn't be chosen at all. I'd be like, you go sit over there, old man. You're too many accidents. You're too heavy. Go get away. Yeah. But God chose you. I'll talk about that more in a minute. But God chose you. Well, you sound awful Calvinist. You sound Baptist almost. Well, no, I'm just telling you what the scripture says. God chose you before the foundation of the world. God knew you before you were you. And that makes my heart excited. That he knew me and he chose me. And then the third thing we see there is that through sanctification, we're sanctified, we're set apart. It's where we get our word saint. It's where we get our word hagios in the Greek. It's we were sanctified, set apart for holiness by the Spirit of God, by the Word of God. Both are essential. We need the Spirit of God working in our heart. And we need the Word of God working in our heart. And by those two things, we have been sanctified and are being sanctified. As God looks down on us, he sees us as perfect right now. He sees us baked. He doesn't see us half-baked. Guess what? Here, I'm right now, I'm still half-baked. I'm still doughy in the middle. Woo-hoo. So thank God for his sanctification, his purification process. He set us apart for something. What he set us apart for is to do his good work. To do his good work. And all this was made possible because of the blood of Christ. And it's all made possible by a work of grace. And then he goes on in verse 14, to which he called you by our gospel for the obtaining of the glory of our Lord Jesus Christ. So you need to be encouraged in this world. Remember, God loves you. He saved you. He sanctified you. He's called you by his gospel, the death, burial, and resurrection of Jesus Christ. Remember what I said earlier? None of us are worthy of anything other than hell. But Jesus stepped out of eternity, took on the form of a bondservant, was fully God and fully man. He went to the cross for your sins and my sins. On the cross, the sins that we've committed were poured out on Jesus Christ, and he received the wrath that our sins required. The great exchange. He took my sins that deserved hell and gave me back his righteousness the moment I received him as Lord and Savior. That's the gospel. Hold on to that. Hold on to that. Number five, he goes on to say, for the obtaining of the glory of our Lord Jesus Christ. We get to share in his glory. As the bride of Christ, we get to share in his glory. We get to rule and reign in him. But listen to what 1 John says in 3:2. It says, "Beloved, now we are children of God, and it has not yet been revealed what we shall be, but we know that when he is revealed, we shall be like him, for we shall see him as he is." Isn't that beautiful? So there you go. You have five things he's telling the Thessalonians, man, you're going through persecution. I want you to remember these five things. So don't let your heart be troubled. Remember that you're loved, you're saved, you're sanctified, you're called by his gospel, and you're going to share in his glory in the end. Charlie Kirk is sharing in the glory of Jesus Christ right now. He's around the throne of God singing praises to his King, to his Lord, and to his Savior. You and I are on our way there, some quicker than others. Doesn't matter your age, some are quicker than others. No one's guaranteed today. We're just guaranteed the moment that we're in. You know? So let's live our lives for his glory. But let me go back to this, you're chosen by God, and not leave it there. But we've dealt with this subject at length in the past, so I'm not going to go into too much length. I'm just going to simply say you are chosen by God. Believe that. That's what the Bible teaches. And some will say, well, you're chosen because of his foreknowledge, and he saw that you would actually choose him. That's not what it says. What it says is you were chosen before the foundation of the world. Predestined. Period. Don't explain it away. I love what Wiersbe says. It's on the screen. The doctrine of divine election confuses some and frightens others, yet neither response is justified. A seminary professor once told me, try to explain election and you'll lose your mind. But explain it away and you may lose your soul. So listen to me, my precious brothers and sisters. Understand the chosen part. He loved you enough to choose you before you would even have a chance to choose him. But what about my choice to him? Yep. You got a choice. You could have said no. Well, how do both of those work? That doesn't make sense in my mind. Doesn't make sense in my mind either. All I know is that you were chosen and you had a choice. And you go back to Genesis, and it all starts there. There's a tree in the midst. Don't eat out of it. You have a choice, Adam and Eve. You eat of it, you die. Died spiritually is what they did. They ate, they chose, they died spiritually. All mankind has been born into sin because of their sin in the garden. How many times throughout the Old Testament, choose this day whom you will serve. Either the Lord is God or he's not. You choose. You choose. Well, if I'm predestined, how do I have a choice? I don't know. Don't ask me. Vic has been more than happy to answer this question in the past, and I'm sure he's more than Adam and Eve. You eat of it, you die. Died spiritually is what they did. They ate, they chose, they died spiritually. All mankind has been born into sin because of their sin in the garden. How many times throughout the Old Testament, choose this day whom you will serve. Either the Lord is God or he's not. You choose. You choose. Well, if I'm predestined, how do I have a choice? I don't know. Don't.
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8: When Abraham Lincoln was elected president in 1860, America stood on the edge of collapse. Over the next 4 years, the Civil War claimed more than 700,000 lives and tested whether our republic could endure. As the war drew to a close, Lincoln looked beyond victory. He looked toward healing. In his second inaugural address, he challenged the nation, "Let us strive on to bind up the nation's wounds, to achieve and cherish a just and lasting peace." Lincoln understood that preserving the greatest experiment in self-government required more than winning a war. It required the character to restore what had been broken. More than 160 years later, America still faces division. The question is not whether we'll disagree. The question is whether we still have the wisdom and the character to heal together.
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15: Welcome to today's message from Pastor Justin Soto of River City Baptist Church of Natomas. 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
16: The thoughts this series, the last week beginning today and the next 6, 7, 8 weeks, as we focus on our Savior and his one-on-one interactions with others, and we can learn so much from our Savior as we see how he dialogues with people, how he interacts with people. And last week we focused on his interaction with Nicodemus, and we got to John 3:16, the most recognizable verse in all of the scriptures given to Nicodemus there as they went back and forth as the ruler of the Jews came to him by night. Now we have another ruler coming to Jesus, a rich young ruler. And we'll see there in verse number 16 of Matthew chapter 19 that Brother Brian read earlier. It says, "And behold, one came and said unto him, Good master, what good thing shall I do that I may have eternal life? And he said unto him, Why callest thou me good? There is none good but one, that is God. But if thou wilt enter into life, keep the commandments. He saith unto him, Which? Jesus said, Thou shalt do no murder. Thou shalt not commit adultery. Thou shalt not steal. Thou shalt not bear false witness. Honor thy father and thy mother. Thou shalt love thy neighbor as thyself. The young man saith unto him, All these things have I kept from my youth up. What lack I yet? Jesus said unto him, If thou wilt be perfect, go and sell that thou hast, give to the poor, and thou shalt have treasure in heaven, and come and follow me. But when the young man heard these, that saying, he went away sorrowful, for he had great possessions." I want to dive into the story here, and I see a rich young ruler, a young rich ruler, somebody who has what culture and society would say, everything that we would strive for, anything that we would desire, he has. He has youth. And boy, youth is a treasure, is it not? Many of us wish we could go back and grab some of that, channel that inner strength and zeal and youth. And you see some of these toddlers running around. If we could just bottle that energy and package it and sell it, wow. And but he's not a toddler, of course. He's a young man. And but he has the zeal and the tenacity of youth. And he also has wealth. I would imagine because he is young and rich and a ruler and a leader, he probably comes from a family of means. He probably has pedigree. He has everything secular society says to make him happy, and yet he's empty, and yet he's void. The Bible says in Ecclesiastes 1:2, "Vanity of vanities, saith the preacher, vanity of vanities, all is vanity. What hath a man of all his labor which he taketh under the sun?" And one of the themes of the book of Ecclesiastes, it's a follow-up to the book of Proverbs, and it's penned by Solomon himself. And he came to the conclusion, after all the years of wisdom, he came to the conclusion that society and life has a potential to be empty. And this, the void internally in this rich young man, he has everything that culture, everything that society would say strive for, and yet he seeks out Jesus. There's a void there. He wants to know more. And we saw similar angles from Nicodemus, although Nicodemus was not a youth. This is a young, rich ruler. He comes from a family of means, I would imagine. He comes from a family of wealth. He comes from a family of pedigree. He comes from a family of influence. All these things, and yet there's a void. The quest of society, of he who dies with the most toys wins. And there used to be a bumper sticker, and we don't see it as often, but it used to, 10 or 15 years ago, you'd see it more often, and it'd be on the back of cars, "He who wins with the most toys wins." And in your life with the most toys, you win absolutely nothing. He who knows Christ for salvation, he is the one who actually wins. But we strive for the things, secularly speaking, and even within Christianity, we strive for the gizmos, the gadgets, the toys, and the accumulation of items. And yet he has those things. And he comes knocking on the door of Jesus, and he says, as we read there in verse number 16, "Good master, what good thing shall I do?" He sought out Christ, and he asked, "What good thing do I have to do?" We'll get into the meat of that here momentarily. But by way of introduction, I'd say to you, he has what we think we want. When we're kids, right, we have the posters of the fancy cars in our rooms, and we have the Porsches and the Lamborghinis and the Ferraris, and we aspire to those things, and we think, boy, if I could just have that car, or boy, if I could just have those vacations and those trips, that would bring me satisfaction. And we find, though, that the void is still there. Power, to have influence, but there's still a void. That's why Psalm 14 and Psalm 53 both say this: "The fool has said in his heart, there is no God," because there is something innately placed in all of God's creation that only God can fill. And we strive for the drugs, and we abuse the alcohols as a society, and we go to the entertainment venues, and I don't mind some entertainment, and I think going having a fun time is a good thing to do, and we do things like that. We had 20 of us at a basketball game cheering on our great Sacramento Kings, and it was a fun time. They lost terribly, by the way, just so you know, as oftentimes they do, but we went and we had fun, and just this last Sunday night, we got the ping pong table out, and we played ping pong together, and we had a good time, and a few weeks back, we went and played volleyball together. All those things are good. All those things, we should enjoy life, but I'm going to tell you this, those things do not fill the void. The only true filling of that void is God, and this rich young ruler was striving to have that emptiness filled because the fool hath said in his heart, there is no God. And even the fool knows there is a God. The futility of attempting to fill the void with all the things that are out there. Isaiah 55:2 says these words, wherefore do you spend your money for that which is not bread, and your labor for that which satisfieth not? When all is said and done, is that void filled? Haggai, the book of Haggai, chapter 1, verse 6, says this, ye have sown much, and ye bring in little. Ye eat, but ye have not enough. Ye drink, but ye are not filled with drink. Ye clothe yourself, but ye are not warm. And you earn wages, and the wages you earn are wages to be put in a bag with holes. Doesn't that feel like life? It's just, and again, we all have to work and pay the bills and do all these things. But I'm seeing this theme here of this young man, and I'm seeing that he is looking for something to fill that void, and he hears about Jesus, and he approaches Jesus, and he asks him a question, and we're going to get into the dialogue here momentarily. But by way of introduction, I would say, what drove that young man to seek out Jesus? He has everything that he was told in his upbringing to fill the void, and yet he still is empty. He approaches Christ wanting to know more about things that are spiritual. I guess I would draw the conclusion that the things that are temporal, they don't fill the void. There's the 27 Club. You ever heard of those people? And back in the 70s, Jimi Hendrix, Janis Joplin, and Jim Morrison, and others besides those, but those are very famous singers, musicians, 27 years old, had everything you could possibly imagine, all the accolades, all the wealth, all the money, all the fandom, and they made it to 27. And then you fast forward a few years later, Kurt Cobain committed suicide at 27 years old. Amy Whitehouse just a few years ago, and there's about a dozen of them, but those are the most recognizable names, and it's this weird age of 27 that you get to, and you get to that, and they call it the 27 Club, and you see these people, and again, they have everything that society has told them would bring them happiness, and yet they don't have the joy of God inside of them. And I would say to us that we can learn a lot from these examples, and let's dive into this rich young ruler as we introduced him to you. I maybe drew a conclusion or two that I'm not 100% for sure on, but we know that he has wealth, we know that he is a ruler, and we also know that he came to Jesus. In verse number 17, he says this. I'm sorry, let's look at verse 16 again. And behold, one came and said unto him, good master, what good thing shall I do that I may have eternal life? That's a fair question. What good thing do I have to do that I can have eternal life? Except when you start searching the Bible, you realize that there's no good thing that we can do to have eternal life. We're not saved by our works. We're not saved by our sacraments. We're not saved by our communion. We're not saved by our baptism. We're not saved by turning over a new leaf or turning the other cheek. Those things can certainly be good things to do, but those don't bring us salvation. Eternal life is not received by the good things that you and I do. And so his question is flawed from the very onset, and so Jesus has to answer his question, and again, he's going to He's going to answer the question appropriately, and I'll show you why along the way here. But and when you talk to people, especially when they're maybe new in the Lord and new in church, or maybe just coming to church and don't know the Lord yet, they sometimes phrase questions a little bit, you know, backwards, and that's what we see right here. So he says to him, "Good master, what good thing shall I do that I may have eternal life?" So Jesus has to address two things here. You know what's interesting? And we'll probably talk in some way at some time from John chapter 4 and the woman at the well. But the woman at the well, Jesus had to address some sin that was going on. The woman taken in adultery in John chapter 8, go and sin no more. Jesus had to address the question, the situation at hand, that we have to deal with the fact that we're all sinners and that sinners need a Savior. And what a wonderful Savior is He. Absolutely, He is. But Jesus has to address two things. The question itself is flawed, and He also calls Jesus good. And we know that Jesus is good, but Jesus is not our Savior because He's good. And by the way, only Jesus truly is good, because there's none righteous, no, not one. Because for all have sinned and come short of the glory of God. Because all we, Isaiah 53, that's Romans 3:10, Romans 3:23, all we, like sheep, Isaiah 53 says, have gone astray. We're all sinners, and sinners that are basically, if you're saved, you're saved by grace. If you're not saved, you're a sinner lost and condemned already, like we talked about last week from John 3:18. So Jesus has to address two issues here with the question that he asked there in verse number 16. Good master, what good thing shall I do that I may have eternal life? So here's Jesus' answer, his rebuttal, verse 17. And he said unto him, why callest thou me good? There is none good but one, and that is God. So we are coming to the conclusion that yes, he's good, but he's not good because he's a good person. He's good because he's God. We got to establish the fact, and there's salvation in one person. Acts 4, verse 12 says, neither is there salvation in any other. And John 14, 6 says, I am the way, the truth, and the life. No man comes to the Father but by me. The fact that he is the pathway to forgiveness, the pathway to eternity, the pathway to heaven, is contingent upon the fact that he is God. Jesus is not just the Son of God, he's God the Son. And so, good master, wait a second, time out. I'm not just good, I'm actually God. And how do we know that he's God? Well, I said we weren't going to turn from here, but keep your spot there in Matthew chapter 19. Look at Hebrews chapter 1 really quickly here. Hebrews is back toward the end of your Bible, and it sounds like it'd be in the Old Testament, but it's actually almost to the book of Revelation. It's the book of Hebrews chapter 1, and I want to show you a verse. Now, if God the Father called Jesus God, don't you think that would make Jesus God? You say, I can't comprehend how the Father is God and the Son is God and the Spirit are God. There's not three gods, there's one God. I don't understand that. Welcome to the club, ladies and gentlemen. None of us understand it. We believe it. We treasure it. We trust it because it's a scriptural principle on the deity of Jesus Christ and God manifesting himself in three distinct persons, Father, Son, Holy Spirit. Good master, what thing must I do to be saved? Don't call me good. There's none good but God. I'm either bad or I'm God. And if I'm God, then I'm good. Because there's none righteous, no, not one. Look at verse number 8. For the context of the whole, you can read it on your own. But this is the Father talking about the Son. Verse 8, but unto the Son, capital S Son, right? He, that's the Father, saith, thy throne, O God, is forever and ever. A scepter of righteousness is a scepter of thy kingdom. And so the Father calls the Son God. John 1:1, maybe the most recognizable verse in this context. In the beginning was the Word was with God, but the Word was God. So the Word, he's God the Son. And so again, the question back in Matthew chapter 19 that we read there, it says, what good master, what good thing? He used the word good twice. He called him good master, and he certainly is a good master. And what a wonderful Savior is He, but He's also, He's the reason He's good is because He's God. And that must be established. Because there's only salvation in Christ and Christ alone. We don't get saved by being religious. We don't get saved by the works that we do. We get saved by coming to Jesus Christ, the Son of God, God the Son, who died for us to offer us eternal life. And by faith in receiving Christ for salvation, we have eternal life, and through Christ alone. So, good master, what shall I do to inherit eternal life? So there's two flaws in this question. The first one he addresses, verse 17 again, and he said to him, why callest thou me good? There is none good but one, and that is God. And there's many other places, even Jesus himself. I heard somebody say, Jesus never claimed to be God. Jesus said this in John chapter 8, verse 58. Before Abraham was, I am. I am means I am the... Remember it in Exodus chapter 3, and Moses went and the burning bush, and he said, go deliver my people out of Egypt. And he said, who shall I say sent me? And we don't even know your name yet. Tell them that the I am hath sent you. The ever-existing one. That's what the word Jehovah means. Yahweh, the ever-existing one. So Jesus in saying in John 8, 58, let's turn there because we're turning different places now. I want to show you. I want you to see. And the people to whom he was speaking knew very well what he meant when he said that. Because you're going to see what they do after he says those words in John chapter 8, verse number 58. John 8, verse 58. We won't go into all that text as well. You can do that on your own. But he dialogues back and forth with the Pharisees there. And they go back and forth and chiding with him. And they start talking about Abraham. And Abraham is the father of the nation of Israel. And the Abrahamic covenant from back in Genesis chapter 12. And then reiterated in Genesis chapter 15. And they start talking about Abraham. And he tells them earlier, Abraham rejoiced to see my day. And they say, you're not even 50 years old and you've seen Abraham. Abraham's seen you. Abraham's been dead for nearly 2,000 years. But verse 58, Jesus said unto them, verily, verily, I say unto you, before Abraham was, I am. He's saying, I am God, the ever-living one, without beginning, without end. I can prove to you that's what he was saying by the next verse. Then took they up stones to cast at him. But Jesus hid himself. Earlier he said to them, ye are of your father the devil. That's pretty, that could have, irritated them to the point of retaliation. But it didn't. But when he said before Abraham was, I am, they took up stones to cast at him. Back to Matthew chapter 19. So we see that we got some flaws in the question here, rich young ruler. And the first flaw in your question is, good master, well, let's establish the fact that I'm not just good, I'm God. But then your question is also flawed in verse 16. It says, what good thing shall I do that I may have eternal life? And if you were to earn eternal life on your own, and I realize we all can't, none of us can, but if that was possible, you would have to be sinless. And ain't any of us sinless. There's none righteous, none of one. Wherefore, as by one man, Romans 5 says, sin enter into the world, and death by sin. So death passed upon all men, for that all have sinned. And so, but if you could, which you can't, and you could be perfect, we're all born sinners, so you can't. We have a sin nature innately placed in us because of the fall of man. But he said, what good thing must I do? Okay, well, if you're going to have to do something, you got to keep all the commandments. Well, which ones? Let's just start off with some of them 10 commandments there. Because that list is pretty hard for all of us to completely obey, right? I've fallen short. Have you fallen short of them 10 commandments on occasion? And look at what he says here. Look at the verse 17 again. And he said to him, why callest thou me good? There is none good but one, that is God. But thou wilt enter into life, keep the commandments. Keep them all. He saith unto him, which commandments? He said, thou shalt do no murder. I think most of us can check that box at least, right? Oh, Pastor, I got a thing to tell you here. And I did a wedding for a guy, and this is a long, long, long time ago. And I told some friends of mine, I said, I officiated a wedding. It was actually the guy I officiated the wedding and his wife and his mom and me. It was the four of us, and I officiated a wedding. And I told some pastor friends of mine, I said, if I was ever in trouble, I'd like to have that guy right by my side, because he could probably put a hurting on somebody if he needed to. He was a tough dude, and he had a past. And but I think most of us, if not all of us, can at least check one box here, right? Don't commit murder. I think a good majority of us hopefully can do don't commit adultery. Thou shalt not steal. Now we're getting to some territory that I think we've probably, I remember when I was in about second grade, I went into a market, and I took a little candy bar from the little section there, and I stuck it in my little vest pocket, and I walked out, and I got caught. And then in the third grade, from the book fair at Vail Elementary School in Temecula, California, there was a poster that I wanted, and they had all the books. And back then, I'm into books right now, but back then I was more into the posters than I was the books. I grabbed a poster, and I put it, and I walked out. I went out the side door. I got caught. And I got spanked, just so you know. And my dad, yeah. Anyways, my dad knew how to use a belt. I'll just leave it at that right there. And right, wrong, or indifferent, but I got spanked on that one. And you say, Pastor, I'm 3 for 3 right now. I've never murdered. I've never committed adultery. I've never stolen before. Okay, let's keep this going. Amen. Thou shalt not bear false witness. That would be considered a lie. And any lie is a sin, and any sin causes us to be guilty before God. If we're guilty before God, the only remedy is a sinless Savior in whom we put our trust. So I have to do all these things? Well, if you're going to try to earn it on your own, I think the conversation was intended to go this way. You know, Master, good Master, what good things must I do to obtain eternal life? Don't call me good. There's none good but God only. But if you're gonna earn it, this is all you got to do. Keep all the commandments. Well, which commandments? Well, you can't murder. You can't steal. You can't commit adultery. You can't lie. Oh, I'm in trouble then. Well, let me explain to you the remedy for that. You see, those are sins. There's none righteous, no, not one, for all have sinned and come short of the glory of God. And as sinners, we need a Savior. And that's who I am. I'm a Savior. That's the way the conversation was intended to go. However, because of the way this rich young ruler responded, it didn't go that way. Let's keep on going through the list. So let's look at verse 18 again. He saith unto him, which commandment? Thou shalt do no murder. Thou shalt not commit adultery. Thou shalt not steal. Thou shalt not bear false witness. Honor thy father and thy mother. Now, I've tried to be a good son. I really have. I confess my sins to you all there momentarily. And but I have put, you can ask my mom. She comes here twice a year. And you can ask my dad when you get to heaven, because he's passed away 3 years ago. I really tried to be a good son. And I felt some people are more innately desirous of that type of thing, and I was, and I am. But I know this, I've not honored them all the time. That's another one that there's not a person in here who's honored your parents all the time. And look at the last thing. Thou shalt love thy neighbor as thyself. I confess to you about people giving me road rage, and I've been so...
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23: This is Seth Leibson for townhall.com. A specter is taking over the Democratic Party and haunting America: Marxist and Islamist socialism. A new crop of Democratic Party candidates truly stand for and believe in the worst and most dangerous ideologies of the past. These candidates are winning and likely winning races for mayor, for Congress, and for Senate, from Los Angeles to Washington, D.C., from Colorado to Michigan. Even a cursory look at their platforms and speeches reveals admissions of support for Marx and Mao and Stalin, and Islamist organizations from Hamas to Hezbollah. This juggernaut of alien and anti-American ideology has a motor, and it has momentum. Even the Democratic frontrunner for president and the Democrats' former nominee, Kamala Harris, is in regular consultation with one of its leaders, seeking favor and advice from Zoran Mamdani. The toxic ideology from which millions died and fled from in Europe, Asia, Lebanon, and Iran cannot be replanted here. But just now, due to enfeeblement or sympathy, no force within the Democratic Party can stop it. The job must be left to us.
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0: How many wise men came to Bethlehem to see the baby Jesus? Was it three or maybe more? Well, welcome to Through the Bible. In this study, Dr. J. Vernon McGee explores this question and other misconceptions about the biblical facts that we have been taught since childhood. 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Now, before we get started, we got just a couple of minutes to share some letters from our fellow Bible bus passengers. First, we hear from Patricia. She writes this. I am the assistant manager of a bagel shop in Michigan. This week, I had the radio on before we opened. I was listening to Vernon McGee while performing my opening duties, while the two other employees made bagels. My coworker asked, "Who are you listening to? He has a very strange voice." I told her, "Dr. McGee," and went to the front to get ready for customers. My coworker then opened the door, and the customers flooded in, literally. This is a super busy place in the morning. The line goes out onto the sidewalk, and all kinds of people are standing inside waiting for their bagels. Well, I didn't have time to turn off the radio, and the only sound booming through the shop was my beloved Vernon McGee's distinct teaching. Then I realized how quiet it was. You could hear a pin drop. No one said a word as they stood in line. I decided not to do anything, just let everyone hear the full teaching. Finally, my regional manager, who's from the Middle East, kindly and gently told me I can't have the Bible study going on instead of the approved company music. He laughed at my willingness to get the message out there, even if it was unconventional. He also asked about Dr. McGee and was touched by the teaching and wanted to know more. Well, bravo to you, Patricia, and to all of you sharing God's word with others. Now, here's a quick note. This is from Grace. She shares this. I listen to your program daily. My mom got saved at Dr. McGee's church when she was younger. She is now 89 and still listens to your programs every day. What a blessing it has been to my mom and me. Thank you so much for continuing to be a big part of our lives. Well, thank you, Grace, and thanks to your mom as well, too, for traveling with us all these years. I'm sure that you both have got a lot of stories to tell about what you've learned along the way. And by the way, what's God teaching you as we journey through His Word together? If you've been riding the Bible bus for a while, maybe you're seeing a book of the Bible in a brand new light this time through. And then, like Patricia, are you boldly sharing God's Word at work or right in your own community? We'd love to hear about it. You can drop us a note using the feedback tool in our app. You can email BibleBus@ttb.org or send a letter to Box 7100, Pasadena, California, 91109. In Canada, Box 25325, London, Ontario, N6C6B1. And you can also call and leave a voicemail message at 1-800-65-BIBLE. We truly love hearing how God's moving in your life. So whatever way you prefer to reach out to us, do it. Let's pray. Heavenly Father, thank you for the power and the clarity of your word. When confusion surrounds us, you speak truth. When questions arise, you reveal who you are and what you're doing in our lives. And as we open the scriptures, fill us with your spirit so that we can understand, believe, and live out your truth. In Jesus' name, amen. We're off to Matthew chapter 2 on Through the Bible with Dr. J. Vernon McGee.
1: We come today to chapter 2 in the Gospel of Matthew. If you have your Bible, you'll want to turn there with us. And as you do, I urge you to use our notes and outlines if you have them. If you do not, write in and ask for them. We have a set for you. Now, as we come to the second chapter of Matthew, we have here the visit of the wise men after the birth of the Lord Jesus, and then the flight into Egypt and the return to Nazareth. Now, all of this is that which took place historically, but back of this is a tremendous truth that's being presented here that you don't want to miss. Now, as we've said before, that each one of the Gospels was directed to meet the needs of a particular group of people. The Gospel of Matthew was written to the nation Israel. It's for religious people. Now you have here recorded the fulfillment of four prophecies. And that actually is the purpose, I think, of chapter 2 of Matthew. And you have here about 7 or 8 Old Testament scriptures that were fulfilled at the birth of Jesus. Now, let me just gather them up, and then we'll see how they were fulfilled at the time of Christ. And I'm sure that there were many sincere students of the Word in Christ's day that wondered how all of these things could be fulfilled. And it just looked rather difficult. And first, the Old Testament said that he was to be born in Bethlehem. That's in Micah 5:2.

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1: The Bible says Jesus will save to the uttermost all those who come to him with a heart of faith. It doesn't matter how far we've fallen, for Jesus will save us from the guttermost to the uttermost.
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2: Find out that it all took place in a very normal, natural way, and that it all looked like a jigsaw puzzle to us down here. And when we get into his presence and it's all fulfilled, it'll be just as natural as this. It'll be every little piece of the jigsaw puzzle fitted into place, and we're going to wonder, why in the world didn't we see it at the time? Now let's look at this and see how it came to pass. And I'm confident that's the reason Matthew recorded these things concerning the birth of the Lord Jesus. I'm reading now Matthew 2, verse 1. Now when Jesus was born in Bethlehem of Judea in the days of Herod the king, behold, there came wise men from the east to Jerusalem. Now let's look at that for just a moment. This is the record of the coming of the wise men. And when they came, they wanted to know where he was born, and we'll see that in the next verse, the one who's king of the Jews. And it was in the days of Herod the king. One thing that Herod didn't want, that was competition. And there was one thing that he would not tolerate, and that was competition. So this really alerted him when these wise men came into Jerusalem. Let me come back up and take a look at this verse again, and will you notice it very carefully? Behold, there came three wise men from the east to Jerusalem. Is that what your Bible says? You say, no, you've inserted three. Well, isn't that what you have been taught, at least from Christmas cards? I think a great many people know more about the Christmas story from Christmas cards than they do from the Bible, and they've got so many things inaccurate from the Christmas cards. I had a class many years ago, and I was teaching Bible, and this class was a very talented class. I was teaching Matthew, and they came up with a Christmas card, and they had in it everything that I attempted to correct, and there are about five or six things. I'll attempt to correct several of them right here in this chapter. First of all, you will notice it was not three wise men. And I make this suggestion. I don't know how many there were, but I don't think, first of all, that three wise men would have disturbed Herod or have excited Jerusalem. I do believe that 300 would have. And these wise men who came from the east, evidently they came from all different sections. They'd been studying the stars, and they had seen a star, and they gathered together, and they came to Jerusalem. Now, I'm of the opinion it was nearer 300 than three. But don't say that I said 300, because I didn't. I don't know how many there were. I'm almost sure it wasn't three. Now, they came to Jerusalem saying, where is he that is born king of the Jews? They're looking for a king. And that's the thing that alerted Herod the king. And this is the thing they say, for we have seen his star in the east, and we've come to worship him. There's some folk that are going to get a little disturbed at what I'm going to say now, but it needs to be said. They said, we've seen his star in the east. In poetry, that's called the Eastern Star. Actually, there's an organization called the Eastern Star. And the all-worshipful master of that group was a member of my church in Nashville, and she got greatly upset when I told this, but it needs to be said. We've seen a star in the east. Was it an eastern star? No, if they had seen his star in the east and it had been an eastern star, they'd have ended up in India, China. The star was in the west. They were in the east. You notice what it says, we have seen a star in the

0: east. Or let me put it like this. We have seen in the east his star. And that might be the better way to translate it. We've seen his star in the east. May give you the impression it was an eastern star. But we have seen in the east his star. The star was in the west. They followed it. And they came west, not east, you see. They didn't go that direction at all. That's one correction we'd like to make because there's so much said of the eastern star. My question is, how in the world did they associate a star with a king, and how did they identify it with Israel? Well, all I know is that they had a prophecy in the east, in that section, a prophecy given by Balaam that's recorded back in the 24th chapter of the book of Numbers at verse 17, and it says this. And you remember old Balaam gave these prophecies concerning the nation Israel. Here's the prophecy I'm reading. I shall see him, but not now. I shall behold him, but not nigh. There shall come a star out of Jacob, and a scepter shall rise out of Israel, and shall smite the corners of Moab, and destroy all the children of Sheth. Now you notice what the prophecy says, there shall come a star out of Jacob, that is the nation Israel, and a scepter shall rise out of Israel. The star and the scepter go together, you see. And that's the only place I know where they are put together back in prophecy in the Old Testament. And they, the wise men out of the east, had that. And these men came out of the mysterious east with this question. Now notice that it did disturb the city of Jerusalem and old King Herod. When Herod the king had heard these things, he was troubled, and all Jerusalem with him. Now I think that converged on the city of Jerusalem this great epidemic of wise men. Just think, a parade of three wise men would not be very impressive. Would you let 300 of them come traipsing into the city of Jerusalem and asking a question like this, and the whole city is going to be disturbed? Now, Herod wants to know about this, and he's a very superstitious man. He is Herod the Great, and I can't take time for this, but if you have a good Bible dictionary, you remember at the very beginning of this study, I recommended that you get a good Bible dictionary. And if you have one, why, turn to the Herod family. And if you want to read about a bunch of rascals, they were a bunch of rascals. You have in that family a real first century mafia. They are like the house of Medici. The house of Herod were made up of rascals, but here's the biggest rascal of all. He had bought this position from the Roman government. He was an Idumean, by the way. He was not of Israel at all. And so he's anxious to know. And when he had gathered all the chief priests and scribes of the people together, he demanded of them where Christ should be born. He didn't ask them, he demanded. He said, I know that you have scriptures, and in that, why, you have a record of a Messiah that's coming, and I want to know where he's to be born. And they were able to tell him. Now, that is one of the amazing things. Verse 5, and they said unto him, in Bethlehem of Judea, for thus it's written by the prophet, and thou, Bethlehem, in the land of Judah, art not the least among the princes of Judah, for out of thee shall come a governor that shall rule my people Israel. Now, when he asked the scribes this question, they didn't have to get their scripture down and turn pages and spend 5 minutes trying to find the passage. They knew where it was. Micah 5:2. They went right to it. In fact, the matter is, they didn't need to go to it. They had it in their mind. They could quote it. They knew all about the coming of the Messiah. The only problem is their knowledge was academic. It certainly was not vital. It was not meaningful to them. You would think that since they knew the Old Testament scriptures, and there's an example, a man who can know the history, They could know certain factual truths, but it carried no meaning for them. Well, you would have thought they would have got on the back of the camels and taken a trip out of Jerusalem to Bethlehem. It's not very far down there. You'd think they would have said to the wise men, "How about letting us ride down with you? We are looking for the Messiah too." I wonder today how many people really are looking for the coming of the Lord, who even talk about it and know a great deal about prophecy. Would you really like to see him right now? Suppose, friends, that he broke in right today where you are with what you're doing. Would he interrupt anything? Would you like to say to him, "Well, I wish you'd postpone your visit to some other time"? Well, these men were not prepared for his coming, that's sure. Now, Herod's got his information. Then Herod, when he had privily called the wise men, inquired of them diligently what time the star appeared. Now, I'm going to make this statement now and try to prove it later, that the star had appeared sometime before they arrived. You see, they made the trip by camel, not by jet plane. And it's a long ways across that desert. I'm of the opinion that they did not arrive in Jerusalem until at least a year after the appearance of the star. You see, theirs wasn't just a little Christmas celebration. They had been hanging to that hope as they crossed that desert to come and see him, and they were bringing gifts to him. Now, will you notice, he inquired diligently. And keep that in mind. That'll be important when we get to that next time. Now he sent them to Bethlehem and said, "Go and search diligently for the young child. When ye have found him, bring me word again that I may come and worship him also." And here's just about as subtle a thing as possibly could have been said by this old serpent here. And that's exactly what old Herod was. You see, if he had said, "Well, I tell you, if there's a king born around here, I'll do something about it." Suppose he had sent soldiers down there. He wouldn't have found where the child was born, I can assure you. He knew that he'd be hidden. And he knew the best way to do and the clever way was to let these wise men go down there and find him. And then he urged them to come back and tell him that he wanted to go down and worship him. And, of course, what he really wanted to do was to kill him. Now, verse 9, "When they had heard the king, they departed, and lo, the star which they saw in the east went before them." Now the star appears again. They must have traveled a long time without seeing the star. Now it appears again, and that ought to answer all of this nonsense. Every Christmas season, a magazine or the magazine section of our newspaper comes out with an article about some astronomer of what really the wise men saw, and there was the confluence of certain stars at that particular time, and that was it. The very interesting thing is that Matthew makes it clear that this star is a rather unusual star. Or let me put it in very matter-of-fact language, this is a supernatural star, and you do not explain it by modern astronomy. Let's rule that out. This is miraculous, and it's presented on that kind of a basis. And don't attempt to find the explanation in all of this. Now, I think maybe all that's interesting, and apparently, from what many of the astronomers have said, there was quite a movement in the heavens at that time. You see, when he came, heaven and earth both responded to his coming into this world. And I think that actually did take place, but that's not what these wise men saw. Now, verse 10, "When they saw the star, they rejoiced with exceeding great joy." Now, when they arrived, Jesus was not in a stable back of an inn. When they were coming to the house, you see, the great movement of people in the city of Bethlehem had all now dissipated. They had all gone back to their homes. The enrollment was over. But you see, this little baby had been born, and they couldn't move him for a while. And I'm of the opinion that a trip of a little fella that age would have jeopardized his life. And so they had stayed there. And when they were coming to the house, and in the meantime they had moved into a house, they saw the young child with Mary, his mother, and they fell down and worshipped him. And when they had opened their treasures, they presented unto him gold and frankincense and myrrh. Now, this is a remarkable passage of Scripture, and I want you to notice that most of the pictures I've seen show the wise men coming into the stable. Well, unless Joseph pointed that stable out to them, they never knew where it was. They didn't go there. They came to the house. And when they saw the young child with Mary, his mother, notice how accurately this stated, they fell down and worshiped who? They worshiped him. If there ever was a time when Mary should have been worshiped, this was it. But they didn't worship her. They were wise men. And they worshiped him. And when they had opened their treasures, they presented unto him gold and frankincense and myrrh. And I think one of the very interesting things that you have here is the fact that it is second coming. And Isaiah is the one that tells us this in Isaiah 66. The multitude of camels shall cover thee, the dromedaries of Midian and Ephah. All they from Sheba shall come. They shall bring gold and incense, and they shall show forth the praises of the Lord. Now, that's a prophecy of his second coming. What's left out? Myrrh. Why didn't they bring myrrh? That speaks of his death. When he comes the second time, nothing will speak of his death. Gold speaks of his birth. He's born a king. Frankincense speaks of the fragrance of his life. And myrrh here speaks of his death. All of it's wrapped up in the gifts that were brought to him at this time. But myrrh will not be brought the last time, the next time he comes, because the next time he won't come to die upon a cross for the sins of the world. We're going to leave off right there today. This is an important section, as you can well see, my beloved.
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4: When Abraham Lincoln was elected president in 1860, America stood on the edge of collapse. Over the next 4 years, the Civil War claimed more than 700,000 lives and tested whether our republic could endure. As the war drew to a close, Lincoln looked beyond victory. He looked toward healing. In his second inaugural address, he challenged the nation, "Let us strive on to bind up the nation's wounds, to achieve and cherish a just and lasting peace." Lincoln understood that preserving the greatest experiment in self-government required more than winning a war. It required the character to restore what had been broken. More than 160 years later, America still faces division. The question is not whether we'll disagree. The question is whether we still have the wisdom and the character to heal together.
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0: What possible hope do we, as sinners, have before a pure and holy God? Even on our best days, we fall short of His perfect standard. We're going to look at this question together today on Truth for Life as Alistair Begg explains the essential role of Jesus as our great high priest.
1: Hebrews chapter 10 and verse 1. The law is only a shadow of the good things that are coming, not the realities themselves. For this reason, it can never, by the same sacrifices repeated endlessly, year after year, make perfect those who draw near to worship. If it could, would they not have stopped being offered? For the worshippers would have been cleansed once for all and would no longer have felt guilty for their sins. But those sacrifices are an annual reminder of sins, because it is impossible for the blood of bulls and goats to take away sins. Therefore, when Christ came into the world, he said, "Sacrifice and offering you did not desire, but a body you prepared for me. With burnt offerings and sin offerings you were not pleased. Then I said, 'Here I am. It is written about me in the scroll. I have come to do your will, O God.'" First, he said, "Sacrifices and offerings, burnt offerings and sin offerings you did not desire, nor were you pleased with them, although the law required them to be made." In other words, it was not God's ultimate purpose. Then he said, "Here I am, I have come to do your will." He sets aside the first to establish the second. And by that will, we have been made holy through the sacrifice of the body of Jesus Christ once for all. Day after day, every priest stands and performs his religious duties. Again and again, he offers the same sacrifices which can never take away sin. But when this priest had offered for all time one sacrifice for sins, he sat down at the right hand of God. Since that time, he waits for his enemies to be made his footstool, because by one sacrifice he has made perfect forever those who are being made holy. The Holy Spirit also testifies to us about this. First he says, "This is the covenant I will make with them after that time, says the Lord. I will put my laws in their hearts, and I will write them on their minds." Then he adds, "Their sins and lawless acts I will remember no more. And where these have been forgiven, there is no longer any sacrifice for sin." Amen. We thank God for his word. Well, we come this evening to the title of Christ as great high priest. When we looked at Christ as our prophet, we said that he comes as prophet to deal with our ignorance of God. The work of the prophet is essentially that of representing God to men. Now, as we consider him as priest, he comes as priest to deal with our alienation from God. And the work of the priest is essentially the reverse work. Rather, it is the representative of the people to God. And those who were the initial readers of this letter were well familiar with all of the aspects to which the writer alludes. It is perhaps the most Old Testament of all of the New Testament writings. And indeed, it helps us, better perhaps than any other New Testament book, to get a grasp of all that is contained for us in the unfolding story of redemption as it is provided throughout the Old Testament record. Now let us try and think, if we can, as if we were first century Hebrew believers, because we're not. We are 21st century believers, at least tonight we are, many of us. But the Bible was written to historic situations, to people who lived in specific periods of time. And some of us as ministers spent a little while encouraging one another today, and we had occasion, at least a couple of us, to reflect on the ministry of Dick Lucas. and to rejoice together in all that we have learned of him and from him in terms of how to tackle the Bible. And he, more than anyone else, has reminded myself and others with me of the importance of making sure that we understand the context to which the scriptures were originally written before we make application of those same scriptures to the context in which we're preaching them. So, for example, if we are living in Cleveland and we are studying 1 Corinthians, it is important that we understand where Corinth is and who the Corinthians were and what they were doing and why it was that the Spirit of God prompted Paul to write this epistle to these first century Corinthian believers. And having then done that, we might be able to make application of a letter written to the first century Corinth to 21st century Cleveland. But if we don't do that, we can use the Bible as a trampoline, allowing us to bounce up and down and make all kinds of applications in all kinds of ways. And indeed, our series is an endeavor to help us to remember that it is, as we heard in this song, all about the Lord Jesus Christ. Many a pulpit has on it the little phrase, "Sir, we would see Jesus." And too many of us have fallen foul of the notion of thinking that it is all about us when the Bible is taught. So we immediately look for ourselves. I don't know if they have these books over here, Where's Waldo? But if you've seen those books, Where's Waldo? They can keep you awake long into the night trying to find that funny little character with a strange hat because he's so difficult to find. And the whole purpose of the book, every single page of the book is the same thing all the time. Where is Waldo? And if we're not careful, congregations come to the preaching of the Bible asking, "Where is Waldo?" Waldo being themselves. And they're never satisfied and content until it becomes apparent that this is actually very important and it is about them. Well, no, actually the question we're supposed to be asking when somebody preaches a sermon is, "Where's Jesus? Where is Jesus?" And so here we find ourselves trying to understand what it was to be a first century Hebrew Christian. Now think about it. Till the point where they came to understand the work of Christ on their behalf, all of their lives had been wrapped up with the Old Testament sacrificial system. All of their lives, all of their faith was directly tied to the temple and to its precincts. It was to that place that they would routinely go in the honoring of time-held traditions, in the exercise of the commandments that they had revered, and it was in that community that they enjoyed the encouragement of one another. But now, in Christ, their lives had been turned upside down. Now they were no longer in the temple precincts. Now they were, if you like, disenfranchised, in some senses, disinherited from their history. They were, if you like, excommunicated from the realm that had previously represented security and stability to them. And if you think about that for a little moment, you will realize how unsettling and how devastating and how challenging it must have been for children to say to their dad, "Dad, why are we not going to the temple as we used to go? Do you not like those people anymore, Mom? Why is our life so revolutionized?" And the father would have to say, "Well, we have found in Jesus the one who is the fulfillment of all that we have previously enjoyed in our religious exercises." And if that would have seemed a bit of a mouthful to the average 10-year-old, the father would have been pressed to say, "I know, Levi, that you think somehow or another we no longer have a God or we no longer have a priesthood, but I want to assure you, Levi, We have in the Lord Jesus a great high priest. And in one sense, the entire book of Hebrews is written to unpack what that means and to assure these first century Hebrew Christians that while in one sense, externally and routinely, everything has been turned upside down, if they will hold firmly to the faith they confess, they may come boldly to a throne of grace, and they may rest securely in the once and for all provision that has been made in the death of Jesus of Nazareth. Now, if we keep that in mind, then the passages in Hebrews will begin to make far more sense for us. So, for example, when we read, and we'll be dotting around a wee bit, when you read the beginning of chapter 2, you find these words. The writer says to his readers, "We must pay more careful attention," he says, "therefore, to what we have heard." Why? "So that we do not drift away." The temptation for these folks, absent all of the externals that had been so important to them, would, if they were not careful, be to run back to what was familiar and what represented security. And so the writer is encouraging them in this way. He says to them, you know, we are not those who shrink back and are destroyed, but we are those who continue and are saved. Or in verse of 12 of chapter 3. "See to it, brothers, that none of you has a sinful, unbelieving heart that turns away from the living God." Well, of course, we've heard sermons on that plenty, haven't we? And can we make application of that directly to ourselves? Yes, it is an exhortation that needs to be heeded in every generation. But when we understand what the writer was addressing when he wrote in this way, then it actually comes to life. But encourage one another daily, as long as it's called today, so that none of you may be hardened by sin's deceitfulness. We have come to share in Christ if we hold confidently, firmly, till the end, the confidence we had at the first. As has just been said, today if you hear his voice, do not harden your hearts. Tremendous pressure on them to capitulate to all that was going on around them. And so he writes to assure them, we have a great high priest. Now, I have no C's for you this evening. I just have five observations, so maybe that's five O's. But here we go. Concerning the priesthood of Christ. And we could be here for a month of Sundays on this without any difficulty at all. And so there is something relatively arbitrary about the way in which I direct our thoughts now. But first of all, to notice that this high priest is both merciful and faithful. He is both merciful and faithful. And I'm quoting now from Hebrews chapter 2. "Since the children have flesh and blood," this is verse 14, "he," that is Jesus, "shared in their humanity, so that by his death he might destroy him who holds the power of death," that is the devil, "and free those who all their lives were held in slavery by their fear of death." By their fear of death. You know, I think that fear of death is the great fear known to man. I'm not a psychiatrist, nor a psychologist, but I have a sneaking suspicion that to a large extent, all of human fear is somehow or another wrapped up in this great fear, the fear of death. And there is only one who has an answer to that dilemma. And it is this one that the writer says has come to set people free He helps surely not angels, but the descendants of Abraham. And for this reason, for this purpose, in order to accomplish this end, he had to be made like his brothers in every way, in order that he might become, and here you have it, a merciful and faithful high priest in service to God, and that he might make atonement for the sins of the people, because he himself suffered when he was tempted, he is able to help those who are being tempted. And Christ's experience of temptation was temptation to the nth degree. No one ever has endured temptation the way Jesus did. For all of the rest of us have finally succumbed, no matter how well we have done. But Christ has been taken, if you like, in temptation to the very zenith of what it might mean, and yet without sin. And therefore, when we find ourselves confronted by sin, confronted by temptation, chased down and harried by things, each of us in our own lives drawn away and enticed by our own evil desires, as James says, we have confidence in this, that the great high priest Jesus is both merciful and he is faithful. Or if you like to change the terminology, he is both approachable, wonderfully approachable, and phenomenally reliable. We can always go to him. He's not like a bad school teacher. He's like the best of our school teachers, who said, I'm sure, as she saw me coming, oh, here comes Beg again. But by the time I reached her desk, she said, and how can I help you? Now, she stands out because the rest had no such sympathy for me at all. They just chased me for my life. But it is a wonderful thing. And you see these first century Hebrew Christians no longer going through the same motions, no longer going through the same rituals, and saying to themselves and being buffeted by all kinds of thoughts, what are we to do now? And here this book comes to them and he says, you know, you have in the Lord Jesus Christ one who is phenomenally approachable and utterly reliable, because he has become like his brothers in every way in order that he might fulfill this purpose under God. And even when our best friends are unreliable, and even when Satan accuses us, and even when our own hearts condemn us, Christ, as our great high priest, is both faithful and merciful. Secondly, Christ, as our great high priest, has done all that is necessary in relation to God. And here I'm in chapter 10 and in verse 5 and following. I won't be tedious and read it all the way through again. We've already read this section, but you will notice there that Christ is described as taking up the words of Scripture and quoting them in relationship to himself. You didn't desire that this would be the final solution, Father, but you prepared a body for me, and I arrived, and I said, here I am. I'm the one it's written about me in the scroll, in the unfolding drama of redemptive history. Here I am, and I have come to do your will, O God. And in the doing of the Father's will, Christ, as our great high priest, has done everything that is necessary. Theologians talk about both the active and passive obedience of Christ. In his active obedience, he has fulfilled all righteousness. You remember in his baptism when John the Baptist says to him, I think we have this the wrong way around. Shouldn't I be being baptized by you? And Matthew records that Jesus on that occasion said, let it be so now, for thus it is fitting to fulfill all righteousness. In other words, this is the right and proper thing for me to do, as he identifies with those who will follow in his train and is baptized in the Jordan. Christ in his act of obedience, did everything that the law required. We are lawbreakers. He is the law keeper. He fulfilled the law in every dimension. He was without sin. And in his passive obedience, he then bore the penalty that our lawbreaking deserves. In other words, he completes all the demands of God's justice. God demanded that the law would be kept. Christ kept it. God demanded that a penalty would be paid for the sins of the lawbreakers. Christ paid that penalty. And in doing so, he bore that which was due to us. Verse 26 of chapter 9. Nor did he, that is Jesus, enter heaven to offer himself again and again the way the high priest enters the most holy place every year with blood that is not his own. A reference to the Day of Atonement, as we have it in Leviticus 16 and out from there. The writer says Christ would have had to suffer many times since the creation of the world, but now he has appeared once for all at the end of the ages to do away with sin by the sacrifice of himself. And this is a recurring theme already for us in these talks. The great exchange. He became sin for us that we might become the righteousness of God in him. A righteousness that God requires if ever we are to stand before him. A righteousness which God achieves in the once-for-all sacrifice of his Son. A righteousness which God declares in the proclaiming of the gospel. And a righteousness which God bestows on all those who believe the gospel. Jesus has done everything that is necessary in relationship to God.
0: 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We are more than halfway through the year, and we continue to be amazed at all that God is making possible through Truth for Life. 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
3: Foundations of Freedom, a look at America's founding principles and the leaders who shaped our nation. When Abraham Lincoln was elected president in 1860, America stood on the edge of collapse. Over the next 4 years, the Civil War claimed more than 700,000 lives and tested whether our republic could endure. As the war drew to a close, Lincoln looked beyond victory. He looked toward healing. In his second inaugural address, he challenged the nation, "Let us strive on to bind up the nation's wounds, to achieve and cherish a just and lasting peace." Lincoln understood that preserving the greatest experiment in self-government required more than winning a war. It required the character to restore what had been broken. More than 160 years later, America still faces division. The question is not whether we'll disagree. The question is whether we still have the wisdom and the character to heal together.
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5: This is Hugh Hewitt for townhall.com. Teaching constitutional law is a joy. Every semester since 1996, my students hear that con law ought to be their most interesting class during their 3 years of law school. This year, the court issued 67 majority opinions. Because district court judge issued bolt out of the blue on a regular basis, there's a perception abroad that the judiciary is becoming politicized. Our highest court, however, is an enormous force for stability in the country that just turned 250 years old. The most significant of this term's cases may well turn out to be NRSC versus the FEC, which held that the provisions of the Federal Election Campaign Act restricting the amount of money a party can spend in direct coordination with a candidate's campaign, those restrictions were unconstitutional. And that breathes much-needed life into the two major political parties, which indeed need that lift. The Supreme Court has gone about its work successfully and will be back at it in October. The Republic of Laws and Not of Men carries on.
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14: We can think we're right, but we're just so wrong. We see that here where these Jews, they were convinced that they were right. But Stephen's going to point out how horribly wrong they really are.
15: Pastor Brett Metter and the consequences of God's truth rejected.
14: So God turned and gave them up. Does that language ring a bell? God gave them up, where God will give people up to their own sinful desires. Stephen is sort of jumping on that by telling them the narrative of the Old Testament of them rejecting the law and the prophets.

0: By tracing Israel's history from Joseph to Moses, Stephen revealed a pattern of resisting God's messengers. Yet in light of God's continued grace, Pastor Brett Metter discovers how Stephen's powerful sermon of Acts 7 exposes the danger of hardened hearts, ultimately rejecting Jesus as Lord. From today's word, a call to humbly receive and faithfully follow God's truth.
1: Well, Stephen's sermon. We pick it up in verse 9. Now again, technically, Stephen's making a defense, not a defense as much as a case against these religious guys. And now Stephen's going to turn up the heat by mentioning Joseph. This is something that you and I as Gentile people, and we might miss this if we're not careful, but Joseph is one of the most incredible pictures or types of Jesus in the Old Testament. There's a lot of those, but Joseph just might be one of the most amazing, if you ask me. If you read the whole story of Joseph, which we don't have time to do, but I'm hoping that some of you at least know the story to a degree. What did God the Father do when he sent his son? He sent his son. Jesus said, I've come to seek and save the lost. Just like Joseph started out, sent by the Father, favored of the Father. Joseph was Jacob's favorite. When Jesus came, how many times did God say, this is my beloved son in whom I'm well pleased? Jesus was highly favored, just like Joseph. His brothers despised him and rejected him. I'm using that language on purpose. Just like Jesus' brothers, the Jews, despised him and rejected him. The Jews in the story of Joseph was thrown into a pit. Jesus was thrown into a grave, a tomb. But Joseph emerged out of the tomb and went to prison, just like Jesus came out of the grave and went to the prison of the earth, if you would, and preached to the demons. If you remember, you know, Ephesians 4 and that whole story, 4:9. And then Jesus emerged from the prison, just like Joseph emerged. And guess what? Joseph was the second most powerful guy in the world. And because of his power, he was able to save his brothers. So the Jews put Jesus in the tomb. He came out. And his power was that which would save the very same Jews that would crucify him. Now it's possible for them to be saved because Jesus died on the cross for their sins. Like, there are hundreds of things about Joseph and Jesus that are an amazing picture. So all that to say, you got this amazing thing here that Stephen brings up in Acts chapter 7, verse 10, that he delivered about all their afflictions, gave him favor with Pharaoh. Then verse 11, now there came a dearth over all the land of Egypt and Canaan and great affliction, and our fathers found no sustenance. But when Jacob heard that there was corn in Egypt, he sent out our fathers first. At the second time, Joseph was made known to his brethren and Joseph's kindred and was made known to Pharaoh. This is another example. When will the Jews understand that Jesus really is the Messiah? His second coming. Kind of interesting. The first time, what did the Jews think of Jesus when he came? They thought he was like a bad acting Jew, or they even called him like a Gentile because he would break their dumb traditions. Remember, he picked corn on the Sabbath. And to those religious guys, Jesus sort of looked like a Gentile to them. He was not doing all their Jewish things that they wanted him to do. Just like when the first time Joseph's brother saw Joseph, he shaved his head, the Bible says. He was bald. He spoke the Egyptian language, and he stood before his brothers, and his brothers didn't recognize him. That's what happened to the Jews. They say, this guy's like a Gentile, and they rejected Jesus because of it. But it'll be in the second coming when Jesus will be revealed. That's what we're seeing here. Now you say, bro, why are you going into all this? I think this is all part of Stephen's indictment against these guys. All of this, if you think about how this story shakes out, all of this is marks against these guys that are speaking against Stephen. So Joseph was made known to his brothers, verse 14, then sent Joseph and called his father Jacob to him and all his kindred, 75 souls. So that 75 is the King James way of saying 75. Well, verse 15, so Jacob went down to Egypt and died, and he and our fathers, and were carried over into Sychem, another name, that's the Greek word for the word Shechem, if you're familiar with the Old Testament, and laid in the sepulcher that Abraham bought for a sum of money of the sons of Hamor, the father of Shechem. So Abraham purchased land while in Sychem, possibly where the 12 brothers are buried, by the way. You might say, Brett, what about the cave Machpelah? I've been to these places. I've been to the place where they believe Isaac and Rachel were buried in those places. And they're in the West Bank, so you need an armored vehicle if you go to these places today. But some scholars believe there's actually two places where Abraham bought property, and they think that this idea of Shechem is one and Machpelah is another. Others say it's the same place. You can do your own homework on that. But Abraham never really possessed all the land of promise. He only bought maximum two properties, and it would be for his seed that would actually inherit, you know, that land of promise. Well, verse 17, it says, but when the time of the promise drew nigh, which God had sworn to Abraham, that's the Abrahamic covenant, the people grew and multiplied in Egypt till another king arose, which knew not Joseph. It's an interesting word Stephen uses in verse 18 when he says, till another king arose, which knew not Joseph. There's something we miss with this English word, another king. The Greek word you'll recognize, heteros, which means different, but not just a new person or a different person, but one of not the same nature as the previous ones, is the idea there. Heteros, one of not the same nature, form, class, or kind. So this Pharaoh was a different kind of person than the other pharaohs. It's not that he just didn't know Joseph. Oh, who's

0: I have seen the affliction of my people, which is in Egypt. I have heard their groaning and am come down to deliver them. And now I will send thee to Egypt." Man, this is a powerful sort of sermon you can make out of this. The I haves that the Lord says, I have seen your trouble. I have heard your problems. I will come and deliver you, and I will send my servant Moses to deliver you. Like, this is all the Lord. It's right there. I love this way Stephen puts this. Well, verse 35, this Moses whom they refused, saying, "Who made thee a ruler and a judge? The same did God send to be a ruler and a deliverer by the hand of the angel which appeared to him in the bush." Again, Stephen sharpening up his indictment against these guys. They rejected Moses as their leader. Now, question, do you think these guys knew the story of Moses? Like, I wonder if they're like, "Not the story of Moses. We're Sanhedrin. We're accusing you of speaking against Moses. We know Moses better than you do," they might have thought. But Stephen's pointing out things that they maybe never thought about, because they weren't talking about how Israel refused Moses as their leader. Have you ever noticed how we like to conveniently forget things in our history that weren't really good for us? Like, now, I think we've gone the other way and we're canceling people from history because they did bad things. I don't think we should do that either, you know, erasing them from history. But I think we can be honest that there's some good and there's some bad and there's some ugly in our history. And that's what Stephen's doing. He's probably bringing up stuff that these guys had never thought about. Oh yeah, we did kind of reject Moses, our main man. And we did, as the patriarchs, reject Joseph, the faithful son of the father. It says there in verse 35, Moses, whom they refused, saying, "Who made thee ruler and judge over us?" Yeah, verse 36, he brought them out after that he had showed wonders and signs in the land of Egypt and in the Red Sea and in the wilderness 40 years. This is that Moses which said to the children of Israel, "A prophet shall the Lord your God raise up unto you of your brethren, like unto me, him shall you hear." Now, this is where Stephen's like way past these guys. Like, you know, Moses did talk about a prophet who would come. Moses makes a prophetic statement. "A prophet shall the Lord your God raise up of you brethren like unto me." How is Jesus like unto Moses? Moses was ready to lead, but the people wouldn't have it. That's the same thing. The Jews are still in that season of oppression and rejecting Jesus. Even to this day, they're still in that place. If you go to Israel, they don't want to talk about Jesus right now, because they reject Jesus. When will the Jews finally see Jesus as the Messiah? When the fullness of the Gentiles come in, Romans 11, 25 and 26. Well, verse 38, this is he that was in the church. Don't be stumbled by that word church, because we're telling an Old Testament story. The word there is ecclesia, but it can just mean an assembly of people. That's the idea here in this context. Not the church, capital C, but assembly of people. This is he that was in the church in the wilderness with the angel which spake to him in the Mount Sinai and with our fathers who received the lively oracles to give us. The living law is what he's saying there. To whom our fathers would not obey, but thrust him from them and in their hearts turned back again to Egypt, saying unto Aaron, "Make us gods to go before us, for as this Moses, which brought us up out of the land of Egypt, we wot not what is become of him." So they made a calf in those days and offered sacrifice unto the idols and rejoiced in the works of their own hands. Now, remember when Moses goes up on the Mount Sinai, he's there for 40 days, and the Jews are like, "We think he's dead." So they get, you know, the second in command, got Aaron, who is Moses' older brother. And said, "Aaron, Moses is dead. You lead us and make for us the gods that brought us up out of the land of Egypt." And they were borrowing ideas from Egypt, you know, the golden calf idea. And they sort of make Aaron do this. And Aaron reluctantly seems, if you read the Old Testament narrative, he collects all the gold from the people of Israel and he forms it, the gold from fire, melts down the gold and shapes it into this golden calf. It's kind of funny if you read the account, Moses comes down and he sees, you know, the Lord first tells Moses on the mountain, like, the people are partying down, they're worshiping other gods, you got to get off the mountain. So Moses comes down with his Ten Commandments, you know, and there they are. They're all dancing nakedly around the golden calf. And Moses is like, "Where'd this calf come from, Aaron?" And you remember Aaron's reply? It's like very sheepish. He says, "Well, the people made me do it, and I threw the gold in the fire, and like, poof, out came this calf." Like that's, I added the word poof. But it's like, I threw the gold in the fire and out came this calf. Like that's what he said. And that's where the, you know, term don't have a cow. But no, I'm just kidding. Sorry. But no, it's like Aaron was making excuses, but what a horrifying sin of the people. God delivered them from Egypt, but they rejected God there of Mount Sinai, and they rejected his law. You know, it's like, this is part of Stephen's building the case. And he's basically saying because of their idol worship and their rebellion. What happened? Well, check it out. Verse 42, then God turned and gave them up to worship the host of heaven. That's astrology. As it is written in the book of the prophets, ye house of Israel, you have offered to me slain beasts and sacrifices by the space of 40 years in the wilderness. Yea, he took up the tabernacle of Moloch and the star of your god Remphan, figures which you made to worship them. I will carry you away beyond Babylon. Okay, the Babylon there is interesting because Stephen sort of changes a few things in this. One of the things he uses, the Hebrew word quin, is from Amos, the prophet Amos. He's actually quoting from Amos 7:43. But he's basically saying, the Jews, you were given the law. Moses, you know, gave you what you needed, but you ended up worshiping Moloch and even this god Quin, which we don't know much about, but it's the same word as Remphan, figures which you made to worship them, idols. And because of that, I will carry you away beyond Babylon. So what's going on here? Because of their idol worship, they got carried away. Remember the diaspora that I talked about from the Babylonian version? Stephen is saying this passage from Amos, and now he's kind of putting it on them. And remember, the Jews that are Stephen's talking to right now, they're about to be diasporaed again, just like the ones back in those days, because AD 70, where the Jews would be scattered all over the world. Stephen's sort of like bringing this to their attention. Amos 5:27 says beyond Damascus, but Stephen changes it beyond Babylon. Boyce, his commentary explains, Stephen, who quotes the text, alters it because he's not talking to the people of the northern kingdom, but to the leaders of Israel in the south. It is their history that he has in mind. He's talking to them because they're the ones who had taken to Babylon, which is kind of interesting. So God turned and gave them up. Does that language ring a bell? God gave them up. Romans chapter 1, verses 24 through 32, where God will give people up to their own sinful desires. And that's what he did with the Jews. He gave them over. Paul would build on that thought that Stephen's talking about. So, by the way, if you reject Jesus, Stephen makes you kind of think, well, what will God give you up over to? If you reject Christ as your Savior, as these guys did, Stephen's going to make the case, you guys are just like your fathers who rejected Moses, you rejected Joseph, and you rejected all the prophets, and you rejected Jesus. Jesus would make that point. Remember his parables that Jesus would tell about? He'd say, you know, a landowner went and far distance and gave the people a chance to tend the farm, and they'd be paid for it. But then he sent his messengers, and the messengers came and said, you know, the owners are coming, and they killed the messengers. Remember these kind of parables? Jesus said several of these. And then he sent his son, Jesus said, the owner's son, and they despised him and rejected him and killed him too. Jesus was the one who first brought this up. Stephen is sort of jumping on that by telling them the narrative of the Old Testament of them rejecting the law and the prophets. So we're kind of leaving hanging right here because Stephen's perfectly set it up. He said, okay, you say I'm breaking the law and dissing Moses and speaking against Moses. You're the ones who have despised his law. You're the ones who have rejected the prophets, just like Jesus taught. And then he's going to bring it home, and I'll leave it right there. He's going to bring it home when we get to that.
1: 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But first, let me tell you a little bit more about Brett Metter. 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Well, now Pastor Brett Metter is back to conclude our time together with a word of prayer.
0: Lord, we pray that you'd help us to just take in these words. We think of the stubbornness of human nature and how Stephen is right here before these hardened, stiff-necked people. And Lord, how you predicted this would happen. I pray that you'd keep us from that behavior where we go against your word and against your ways and push our own agenda. And we can think we're right, but we're just so wrong. We see that, Lord, here where these Jews, they were convinced that they were right, but Stephen's going to point out how horribly wrong they really are. But it's amazing, Lord, you still have a plan and a purpose, and one day you'll open the eyes of Jews who will see that Jesus really was the Messiah. Your long-suffering, Lord, is amazing. Your patience with humanity is incredible, and how thankful we are that your mercies endure forever. But Lord, I pray that we wouldn't harden our hearts. I pray that we wouldn't be stubborn, even as Abraham was stubborn and stayed near the land and didn't leave his kindred and family. And it just set him back 25 years. I pray that we wouldn't do that. Help us to be faithful, to do what your word tells us to do, to be faithful in sharing the good news and the gospel. I pray that we'd be able to let our light so shine before all men. Help us to glow, Lord, like Stephen shined in this story. I thank you for this chance to get into your words. May it bring forth good fruit in our lives, we pray. In Jesus' name, amen.
1: 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Pastor Brett Metter closing our time here on Today's Word. And that's all the time we have. Next time, Pastor Brett will share the truly remarkable last words of the disciple Stephen. Today's Word with Pastor Brett Metter is an outreach of Athey Creek Church in West Lynn, Oregon.
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9: When Abraham Lincoln was elected president in 1860, America stood on the edge of collapse. Over the next 4 years, the Civil War claimed more than 700,000 lives and tested whether our republic could endure. As the war drew to a close, Lincoln looked beyond victory. He looked toward healing. In his second inaugural address, he challenged the nation, "Let us strive on to bind up the nation's wounds, to achieve and cherish a just and lasting peace." Lincoln understood that preserving the greatest experiment in self-government required more than winning a war. It required the character to restore what had been broken. More than 160 years later, America still faces division. The question is not whether we'll disagree. The question is whether we still have the wisdom and the character to heal together.
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16: So I will never forget standing in the front of the church officiating your sister's funeral. 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So you probably don't even remember this moment. You remember what happened, but I see the back door of this church open and in walks, what, 7 couples of our best friends from Detroit.
17: To watch those friends walk in, man, I still get emotional about it because it meant everything. 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
16: We were made for community. We're going to talk about that today with Jenny Allen. She just came into Orlando, Florida. She's been on Family Life Today, but Jenny, welcome back.
18: Thanks for having me, guys. This
16: I mean, you grew up in Little Rock.
18: Yes.
16: So you used to go on Family Life in your hometown.
18: Yeah.
16: Does it feel any different being in Orlando?
18: Yeah. No, this is so fun. I mean, it's a beautiful campus and I'm such a fan of Crew. And so it's so great to be here with you guys today.
17: Well, Jenny, it's fun because for 35 years, I worked with Detroit Lions wives. So their wives or girlfriends coming in to Detroit of all places, and they were depressed coming into Detroit so many times. But we've done several of your books. And the thing that I love about you is how you take us closer to Jesus. But here's what the women say, and I think a lot of women say this. She's just like me.
18: Mm-hmm.
17: She's gone through what I've gone through, but she has a focus on Jesus that's gotten her through so much. And so that's what I feel like. You have discipled so many women over the years, and that's meant so much to me and so much to all of us.
18: Well, it doesn't go very far unless there are women like you leading in their places and helping people get these resources. So I'm so grateful. I feel like we're teammates then.
17: Yeah, right? Exactly.
18: So great.
17: Yeah.
16: Our middle son is a literary agent. He's our agent. And so he has books all over his house, you know, and we were out there a couple years ago and I pick up, I see your book, Get Out of Your Head. And I got to be honest, pick it up and I go, oh, this is a book for women. You know, she's a women's writer. She wrote for women. I start reading this thing. It was awesome.
18: Oh, thanks.
16: I mean, I was so impressed with Jenny Allen as an author.
17: Does that mean you get in your head too?
16: Well, yeah, everybody does.
17: Everybody does.
16: That book is not written for women. It's written for everybody.
18: Yeah. I've noticed that more and more. There's definitely a lot more men reading my material. And so I try to be thoughtful of that as I go forward. Certainly in the beginning, that wasn't in my mind, but yeah, the issues we face are similar.
17: Yeah.
18: And honestly, especially lately, we are universally going through similar things. And so there is something that is just human about all of us and the struggles we're having right now.
17: And you started the IF conference.
18: Yes.
17: For those of our listeners that don't know what that is, explain that a little bit.
18: This was a dream to bring women together and to hopefully just further discipleship was the goal. It's so beautiful because it crosses denomination lines. It crosses just, I think, all different types of lines that exist in culture, and women across the world come together and learn about Jesus and read the word together and hopefully change and grow together. That's
16: well,
18: awesome.
16: Let's talk about Find Your People, Building Deep Community in a Lonely World. Where did this come from? What's the vision behind it?
18: You know, what's crazy is the timing of this book seems very, you know, like I was a brilliant person because who knew we would be coming out of a pandemic? You know, it's just cool because it was forecasted for this moment prior to the pandemic existing.
17: Right. God knew.
18: But I look back and I was in Uganda and I was visiting there and doing some work there in storytelling and with a ministry. And I was driving past, it was actually a moment first where I was driving past these two women that were beautiful and they had buckets on their head and they were walking down to get their water for the day and they were having a ball together. They were laughing and cutting up. Then I end up in one of the villages, which I've done many times, and I just started noticing the rhythms of their lives and how communal they were. And I was jealous and I was bothered more than anything. I thought this is really, you know, my son is from Rwanda, my youngest son. And so we go to his country a lot. We're friends with a lot of people from Rwanda. And one of the pastors there actually told me once, he said, Jenny, I feel sorry for you all. You know, we are living in each other's lives day in and day out. Like you all, I come here and it's so lonely and so isolated. And so I began to just be curious of, are we just stuck in this individualistic culture called America? And specifically all over the West, really, you see a very hyper, I can pull myself up by my bootstraps. I can make it happen. And if someone does, we're so proud of them. Like, that was amazing. They're the hero, you know. So I just saw this twisted backwards culture of what we're supporting and what we're even encouraging our kids to do. And
17: is that what bothered you?
18: It made me sad. Yeah. I wanted something different. I wanted us to live more like the people of Uganda and Rwanda. And so that began a journey where I actually, you know, interviewed people from all over the world. I researched, you know, the history of civilization as well as what the Bible has to say about it and found a lot of troubling things.
17: Yeah, what was that? Like when you research our history in America, what was troubling?
18: You know, we're the loneliest generation that has ever lived on earth and nobody's arguing it. 20% of the world no longer lives in village-like communities. That began with the Industrial Revolution. When you look prior to that, 100% of people, I mean, unless you just literally were alone somewhere, which you wouldn't survive long, lived in a village type existence. That was ranged from 50 to 150 people. Then there would be a new village that broke off because they would need a school and they would need different resources. So this is how people have lived throughout all of time. Ironically, the research done in our generation is fascinating because it absolutely matches that mentality. About 150 people is our capacity to be able to keep up with and know what's happening in their lives, to know if somebody has cancer or to care about, you know, take them a casserole or something, you know, that's about what we have the capacity to care about. And then if you move on down the circles of people, you've got the capacity for 3 to 5 close friends that know your daily in and out life. And then you have a capacity for a little bit more to be in and out of your life on a weekly basis. So you look at the research and it all supports what has been true of humanity for all of time. And yet we find ourselves, many of us, in places where we live in a neighborhood where we have fences and we don't even know our neighbors. We live in a world where we go and commute to work and our work friends aren't our home friends and our church friends aren't our neighbor friends, and it's all divided into these silos, and we're very isolated, and we kind of wonder what's broken because we haven't known another way. What I wanted to do was really tell the story of another way, of this is how humanity has always lived. It has been fruitful and helpful, and they've prospered in these villages. That cannot be my reality. At the same time of working on this project, I moved to a metroplex. I moved to Dallas, Texas. So we had to figure it out there. But I was thinking about all these things. And one thing that took us to Dallas was we had family there. And so we really started to make choices based on people rather than cool cities or jobs or weather, you know, whatever reasons people tend to move these days. I wanted to choose family, and it was closer to my family, and we were in town with his.
16: Now, what did you find when you went to scripture? Same thing?
18: Well, the first thing I do on every project is I pull every scripture out of the Bible on that subject. So we begin with, I mean, mountains of scriptures usually on a topic. And of course, I mean, I went to seminary, like I've got a theological framework before I begin anything on any subject, but that's where I start. And it was interesting because when we pulled it all, there wasn't as much as I thought. And then I had to step back and think theologically about it and go, wait, no, the whole book is written about people.
17: About families.
18: Two groups of people. Hmm. And the whole story. And when I began to theologically see that grid, which is how I wrote the Bible study, of just the theological arc of community throughout scripture, there really is no verse that's written outside of the context of community. Hmm. It was all written to people groups. In the Old Testament, you see it written to Israel. You see it written to nations. Nations at that point were, of course, a lot smaller and groups of people. And then you see in the New Testament to the local churches. Many of the letters were written to local churches. So when I began to view it like that, there really wasn't any of the Bible that wasn't about it. Mm. And so that's why I took a really theological, high-level picture. You look at Genesis. Let's start there. You see a communal God who even uses the plural in those scriptures of creation. He says, let us create man in our image. He reveals his Trinitarian form in that moment. God, you know, in case anyone doesn't know, I'm using big words, that God is three and God is one, Father, Son, Holy Spirit. So he reveals his Trinitarian form in Genesis as he's creating a man. And then the first thing he says about the man, it is not good for that man to be alone. Now, we always talk about it, I'm sure, on this show, especially of in the context of marriage. But he just meant you can't be alone. Like, it's not good. It's never good. And it's not just men. It's men and women. Mankind, we are communal beings. And it says that we were created in his image as he's revealing his Trinitarian form. So you know that he is a communal God in his very presence and essence. He is communal. So therefore, when he builds a man in his image, he builds him communal. It's not something that we crave. It's not something that we feel sad when we're missing it. It's part of who we are. My friend that's a Christian and a psychiatrist and neuro researcher, he says, we come into the world looking for someone looking for us. Mm-hmm. And we never stop looking for that. An infant is born looking for someone looking for them. And we all see that in a baby's eyes. You know, you can see it from birth, that they're looking for someone looking for them. And I think it's important for people to realize that theologically that we are communal, because I think otherwise we'll try to slap a supper club on it or a Bible study and think that's enough. Hmm. But yet we were really meant to live day in and day out with people.
17: What does that look like for you?
18: So it's been a shift. So when we moved to Dallas and this was a value and I was thinking about these things, we began by moving somewhere where we could see our family, where we were blocks away, where last week I stopped by my mother-in-law's house to see her, what she had planted that day. You know, we wanted to be somewhere where we could run into our friends and neighbors. And then I began to pray for five friends within 5 miles. And I really believed that I was going to build my own little village. And what's cool is we have. Our small group has been together 5 years. We're very committed to each other. We're doing life in a very transparent way. We are helping each other raise our kids. All of our kids know each other and are great friends. Was this the perfect small group? Was this the end-all be-all small group? We didn't know, but they were approximate to us. And we knew we would be raising our kids together. And so I began to make choices where proximity was a value. I began to make choices where I would, you know, the hardest one I had to make was just to be more vulnerable. And as a leader and someone that's in public eye, it's a hard thing to choose to do. And so I just had to risk, and I had been hurt before.
17: Well, I was going to say, as a woman, I've talked to so many women as you have that say, oh, I'm not doing that. Like, women are mean, you know, girls are mean.
16: Hey, yeah. Newsflash, so are guys. Just throwing that out.
17: But I'm saying that women will start with that. I don't have any friends because women are mean and I've been burnt. And so I'm not going to be there. So for you to go back there and say, God, I'm going to pray for five friends within 5 miles.
18: Yeah.
17: Women are probably thinking, I want that, but I've prayed that, I haven't found it. And you're walking through with us like how that happened.
18: Well, one thing I did in the book was I held everybody's hand because I have gotten 8 million messages about how hard this is for people.
17: And what do you mean you held their hand?
18: I told them exactly what to do. I'm like, this is how you make a friend. I mean, I give them language. I'm like, and it's funny. Some people are just like, these are the hardest projects I've ever had in a book. And it's because of that vulnerability piece. It's because it's awkward to make friends. And many people have the friends, but they haven't gone deep with the friends. Yeah. And that's my vision for the book. It's not just for someone that's lonely. It's for people that have friends and maybe they're not as deep and connected as they wish they were.
17: Or they don't know you.
18: Yeah.
17: Like they know you surface stuff. They know about your kids and the schools, but they don't know your fears. They don't know your vulnerabilities. And that's what you're saying, to find those friends that will go deep with you.
18: Yeah. And all of us have been hurt. I mean, this subject was so difficult to write about because we've all hurt people and we've all been hurt. If you've ever been close to anyone, right? And so people are the best parts of life and people are the hardest parts of life. And so in some ways it's a cute little yellow fun cover. In other ways you open the book and it's war, you know, it's like, this is a tender thing and we have to fight for it. And it's not easy.
17: Because the enemy, Satan,
18: that's right,
17: hates for us to be friends. And so he'll do anything to divide us too.
18: Yes. We've got a cultural issue that I've already mentioned. We've got a relational issue. We've been hurt. And then there, of course, the biggest thing is there's an enemy that hates it. If we were made in God's image to live communally, and if we ever experience that in the form that the Bible calls us to, then yes, he wants to destroy it. And so there was a whole part of the book about just not quitting people when it gets hard, because our enemy isn't flesh and blood. Ephesians says, it says that we're battling dark cosmic forces. You know what I mean? We don't talk about that a lot, but that's happening. And so it helped me have perspective that we're at war and the tensions we face in that war are going to want to and try to destroy our relationships.
16: And pull us apart. Exactly.
17: Mom anger happens. The yelling, the snapping, the hiding in the bathroom with cold coffee. But what's really underneath your anger? Mom of four, Janelle Breitenstein, shares practical help and biblical hope in a free 5-session video series. Start today at familylife.com/momanger.
16: So how did you find the book title, Find Your People? And I know when we moved to Detroit years ago, knew nobody, going there to be the Lions chaplain, and then we ended up starting a church. But I knew then, this is 30 plus years ago, I need guys.
18: Yeah.
16: I got to have guys.
18: Yeah.
16: So it's sort of funny. I found a couple groups. I got in one and I thought, okay, these are my guys. There's probably too many guys, you know, but I'm in this group. And I remember one day coming in there, you talk about be vulnerable. And I said, guys, I got to share something. I struggled with the Sports Illustrated swimsuit issue. I just got to say that. Here's the reaction. I can't believe. They just looked at me like I was the biggest idiot in the world. And I said, none of you guys, I'm not saying you struggled this week. Have any of you ever struggled? Never. Not one time in my life.
18: That is such a lie. And I'm sorry. That is a lie.
16: All I know is I walked out of that room thinking, okay, they're probably not being truthful. And here's the other thing I thought, these aren't my people.
18: That's right.
16: And I found them.
18: Yep.
16: And I've celebrated now them. Was your struggle, how did you find your people?
18: I love that you just shared that because
16: great story.
18: That is, a horrible story. But what a great example of what's actually happening out there, right? Mm. I mean, so many people listening are going, listen, I've tried this.
17: Yeah.
18: And what you didn't do was say, I'm going to stop here. You just said, nope, okay, these aren't them.
16: Yeah.
18: And that's okay. Yeah. And I think we've got to be selective. And you saw Jesus be very selective about who he spent time with and choosy, I would say. You know, he didn't just let the masses come and, you know, all the time. He certainly chose people to have dinner with and spend time with, and he preached to the masses. But who was in his inner circle, he was selective about. And so I would say there's three things that in my life that I feel like have worked well to bring these people into my life to look for. Number one, humility. Hmm. That means you can resolve conflict because there will be conflict, right? Number two is availability. You need people that need friends. If you are trying to break into a group that has been together for years, that's probably going to be exhausting. Now, one of those people might be your friend because you really click with them, but don't need to be in that group. Maybe it will work out, but it's okay if your friends are not all in one group. Hmm. You can have different friends that you spend different time with and they come together for your birthday or whatever, and they get to know each other, but it doesn't have to be. My circles are bigger than those five, small group people now, but they all know each other, but they're not all best friends, and that's okay. And then, so availability, they need to be available. You need to be able to see them more than, for sure, more than once a month. I would say more than once a week, you should be able to see them. And then, and I know that blows people's mind. They're like, I don't have time for this. And I'd like to address that after this. So availability, humility, and then transparency. If you say something, and the way I tell people to test this is to start by sharing something a little bit vulnerable. That was a great one because you were testing them. You're like, can I share this here? Share something a little bit vulnerable, not something that you'll walk away completely wounded if they throw shame back your way, but share something a little bit vulnerable. And then see how it goes. If you really believe that potential is there, another thing I'll say is use your words. If you've spent significant time with people and you're being vulnerable, say, guys, I need you to listen, or I need you to give me advice, or I need you to nod and read Romans 8:1 over me. There is therefore now no condemnation for those who are in Christ Jesus. I need you to share back. You know, one thing we don't do in friendship is we don't use our words. We don't say, we walk away from a friendship before we say, hey, this is what I need in this friendship.
17: I have a really, it's my best friend, but when we started becoming friends, she moved into our area. Dave and her husband were friends and starting to get to know each other.
16: He was in my group.
17: Yeah. We both had little kids, babies, and like it was a struggle. And so we just get together once a month. And there was a point where we had this define the relationship talk, which I think is what you're talking about. And she said, why do you hardly ever call me? And I said, are you kidding? I have no life. I can't even call my mom, let alone my friend. And then I said, what do you want from our relationship? Which I had never asked another woman that question. She said, well, let me be specific. I want you to call me every day and just say, are you surviving? I'm like, every day? And so then we start talking about like, well, could we make it 3 days a week or 5 days a week? And then we started getting into, just like you would with a male-female relationship, what would this look like? What could it look like? It was amazing. And I had never done that with somebody because before, I think what I had done is I disappoint them. I'd feel attention and then I would pull away.
18: Right.
17: Like, oh, I've disappointed her again. I'm not a good friend. But this friend was saying, no, I think you can do that. Let's do that. Why aren't you saying that?
18: So I'm like you and I have a friend like your friend. And okay. She, her name's Lindsay, and I talk about her a lot in the book because she is, I call her my intrusive friend. She gets so mad at me because she's like, that sounds negative. And I'm like, it is. And some days I feel that way.
17: And she'll love it. But like she'll let you
18: know.
17: She
18: tells me, and she has come over regularly. She drops in. She changed the way I view friendship. In
17: me
18: fact,
17: too.
18: So she's in the book so much because I call her my relationship coach. She is just this passionate zealot for friendship and she's really good at it.
17: That's Michelle.
18: And she fights for you. And when I say, oh, I'm fine. She's like, no, you're not. You're lying. What's wrong? And I never had really had someone fight that hard for me where they didn't give up. What had happened in the past was because I wasn't vulnerable and because it was hard for me because I'd been wounded. I actually, if I look back at myself in my 20s, I actually was super vulnerable. It was being a pastor's wife that
17: kind of
18: took that from me. And so I needed somebody to train it back out of me and to flex that muscle again and to remember how to do that and to remember that I'm safe. You know, not always, but certainly with this group that has proven safe. She taught me how and she pulled me out. And I think not, you know, people are listening right now. They're like, I have no one like that. What I talk about in the book is if you become that, you will have it.
17: Mm-hmm.
18: And that's what I've seen be true of my life. If I initiate, you know, when you asked, how do you actually make those people or find those people? It was the most awkward. I move into Dallas. I certainly know people in the DFW area, but not many people that were blocks or in those 5 miles. And so I had to start from scratch somewhat. And so I had to make phone calls and I reached out on Facebook to my old college counselor that I knew lived in the neighborhood and said, can we go to coffee? We hadn't seen each other in 20 years. That's how I got that small group. I took a risky, awkward step, right? It was, I mean, can you imagine? She's like this poor, desperate girl, you know, this poor, desperate girl.
17: She's
18: really reaching here, but we had the best coffee. And then she said, you know what? We're about to join a small group. Would you all want to join? And I said, I don't know if we're ready for that. And then she stayed on me. And a few months later, that was actually the group we joined and we're still together. So I think it does just take looking for any little potential that you could possibly imagine and pursuing it. And taking initiative.
16: And I think it's really important what you just said, pursuing it, because I think often we become the victim.
17: Yes.
16: And we say, you know, I don't really have any friends.
17: Nobody's
16: reaching out to me. Yeah. And we sort of sit and wait. And you're saying, no, get out there. If you want it, go find it.
17: Put
16: God will bring
17: out.
16: You to people.
18: And I would say right now, the reason it's a book and not just a podcast or a pamphlet is because you know, a lot of people are tired right now, right? Mm. So much of what I did in the book was to create a vision and to say, this is actually worth it. And so for what you know is hard, right? It is hard. I'm not suggesting it's otherwise. It's awkward. It takes risk. It takes work. You could get hurt. All of that is true. I'm just saying there's not really life apart from relationships.
17: Yeah.
18: There's not. Mm. That is life. You will not look back at, I'm sure, your sister's funeral, if she was a believer, like, and saw all the people there, that was the greatest investment of her life in that room, yeah, right? Yeah. That was it. And so you know that those are what make life worth living. And so you almost have to, I mean, I hate to do it because I don't want to be the bad guy. I like the yellow happy cover, but the reality is we kind of have to just say, like, take it like vitamins. I'll be like, you know what? Maybe I'm not in the mood. Maybe I'd rather watch Netflix in my robe tonight. I'm going to call someone and I'm going to invite someone and I'm going to do this. And as that happens, the stories are already coming in of how that has changed her life. Just that phone call, just that text, just that coffee date, just that having, you know, for one friend, it was, she's been sitting at her daughter's gymnastics class for years with the same women. And they sit there and scroll their phones. They say hi and they tell small talk, but they scroll their phones. And she was like, we're sitting here for an hour, you know, a few times a week. And so she turned to one of them and started asking deep questions. And then the next week they came over for dinner and they had a couples game night and they now have a relationship with someone she'd been sitting beside for years. And so I just say, look at who's already around you, notice, initiate and see what happens.
17: Man, I always love having Jenny Allen on. Again, her book is called Find Your People, Building Deep Community in a Lonely World.
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9: When Abraham Lincoln was elected president in 1860, America stood on the edge of collapse. Over the next 4 years, the Civil War claimed more than 700,000 lives and tested whether our republic could endure. As the war drew to a close, Lincoln looked beyond victory. He looked toward healing. In his second inaugural address, he challenged the nation, "Let us strive on to bind up the nation's wounds, to achieve and cherish a just and lasting peace." Lincoln understood that preserving the greatest experiment in self-government required more than winning a war. It required the character to restore what had been broken. More than 160 years later, America still faces division. The question is not whether we'll disagree. The question is whether we still have the wisdom and the character to heal together.
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27: The name Jesus Christ is undoubtedly one of the most recognized in the whole world. But there is a definite lack of information, and certainly more than enough misinformation, about how Jesus lived his life and about the message he taught. Welcome to Fully Devoted, brought to you by River City Christian and Pastor Jesse Smith. As a church, we started a series on the Gospel of Matthew in January 2020, taking a careful, methodical, and inspiring long walk through the life and teachings of Jesus. We hope you'll be encouraged in your spiritual journey as we learn more together about the one they call Jesus. Here is Pastor Jesse.
28: All God's people said. Well, if you have your Bibles, would you pull them out? We're looking at Matthew chapter 10, specifically verses 32 through 42. If you are new, we are a Bible-believing, Bible-teaching church. We do believe having your Bible out there in front of you just helps you understand what God is saying. It helps you follow along. If you don't have a Bible, that's okay. Just pull out your phone. You can just Google Matthew chapter 10 and then look at these verses as we continue a series that we've been in for quite a long time and will be in for quite a long time, walking verse by verse as much as we possibly can through the beautiful Gospel of Matthew. Now, as I've said a couple times now, we're breaking down Matthew. It's a 28-chapter argument that Matthew is making for his fellow countrymen that Jesus truly is the Old Testament Messiah. But we're breaking down this 28-chapter argument into these bite-sized pieces, kind of mini-series, if you will, that have a beginning and an end so that we can kind of get our arms around some of these passages and help us understand them more. And so today, as we dive in, it's important to understand that we're in the middle of a mini-series because it will help us understand the passage better on the kingdom of God. Matthew writes kind of chronologically, but there are some times that he kind of pulls out of that chronology and he writes thematically or theologically. And so Matthew 10, 11, and 12, he's highlighting Jesus' words that teach us on the kingdom of God. See, Jesus has come, and as we've already seen in Matthew multiple times, over and over and over again, he's using the Old Testament, showing us in the Old Testament scripture how Jesus fulfills those prophecies. But one of the prophecies that Jesus has come to fulfill is that the Old Testament said that when the Messiah comes, he will begin to establish God's promised kingdom here on earth. So in these three chapters, we're learning about this kingdom of God. The upside down kingdom of God, because it tells us that the servant amongst us is the greatest. It's also the already here kingdom of God, because the Bible teaches that when we give our life to Jesus, the follower of Christ, have the Holy Spirit dwelling within them. And so the kingdom of God exists on earth today in his followers. So it's the upside down kingdom, the already here kingdom, but yet also not already, not fully established kingdom, because the Bible also promises one day he's going to physically establish his kingdom here on earth. There'll be a new heaven, a new earth. It's then that we'll be given new bodies. There will be no more heartache, hurt, or tears. And so what we're learning about is the upside down, already here, not fully established kingdom of God. Now, with that said, we're actually kind of ending a two-week mini-series within the kingdom of God in these chapters, breaking down kind of a large section of scripture, verses 16 through 42 in chapter 10, which Dan started last week, which essentially, as he began, shows us what a citizen of this kingdom looks like and what we should expect. In this section, 16 through 42, we see characteristics of a disciple of Jesus, but also some of the experiences that we're going to have because we're followers of Jesus. Last week, Dan leaned more into the experience of a follower. What we learned last week as we looked at the beginning of this section is that being a follower of Jesus isn't easy. What we learned last week is that at times, as a follower of Jesus, we'll be sheep amongst wolves. That at times, and this has happened throughout history, we'll be unjustly thrown into the courts, beaten for our faith, brought before government officials, families will be divided, and it clearly says you're going to be hated for his name's sake. As Dan said last week, there's times that you're hated for being a Christian, but you can't take it too personally because they don't hate you for you. They hate you because they first hated Jesus. And we're watching this happen in our culture right before our eyes. And so as ambassadors of this king, therefore citizens of the kingdom, we're not promised peace in this world. And so being a follower of Jesus, it's kind of like being oil in water. There should be a distinction. There should be a separation. Honestly, we should feel like we don't fit into this culture. And I don't mean that in a way like we don't fit into the cool crowd. I mean it more in the essence of who you are and what you stand for, that you view the world differently than the culture views it. We view this world through the culture of the gospel, first understanding the sinful nature of man, and then understanding that grace is in Christ, that he died for our sins, and then salvation is found in him and him alone. I know this is going to sound like an old person's saying to say. In the first service, I'm young compared to everyone. In this service, I'm kind of right in the middle. In the next service, I'm an old person. But it's kind of an old person thing to say, but I'm going to say it anyways. It's just getting worse in our culture. Our culture has moved beyond being fundamentally Christian. I was a U.S. history major, and I don't care what they teach these days anymore. Our country was founded on Judeo-Christian principles and ethics. Now, it doesn't mean that it was always like a Christian nation. It doesn't mean everybody was Christians. Still, back then, most people probably weren't. Wide is the gate that leads to destruction. But there was a time, at least in our culture, that even amongst the secular world, Christian principles were accepted. We've moved beyond that to a time where, you know, Christianity was tolerated. There was a time when I was growing up, it was more like, those nice little Christians, they can do their own thing over there. But we're moving into a time where we're now looked at as the enemy, being blamed for many of the ills of the world. As an experiment to see how you fit in, just simply say, I believe God's design for marriage is one man, one woman in your secular world. And people will lose their mind. All you have to do is stand for biblical morality and say that sexuality is designed by God in the context of a marriage, and anything outside of that is adultery, and you'll be shredded. Take a little time in your secular world to talk about life in the womb. And they're going to say, those days have passed. You're a dinosaur, and now because of that, you are canceled because you are a bigot. It's considered hate speech. You'll be hated, scorned, and some of you have already experienced this. It's not easy being a follower of Jesus. And yet in verse 24, beginning of our time last week, Jesus introduced us to this word student in the NIV. Student is not above his master. It's the same word, though, if you ever see the word disciple in your Bible, it's the same word. It's used interchangeably in our English. But the original language, it's the word disciple. It means student, learner, pupil. But it's not how we view a student, like in a classroom. It's not about content delivery. It's not about memorizing a bunch of facts. It's not just downloading what Jesus knew and then be able to recite it for a test. It's not about having the

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2: Or a completely new standard of holiness and morality. They didn't kill Jesus because he just said, hey, you should love and accept everyone. They killed him because he said, I love you just the way you are, but if you're going to follow me, I refuse to leave you that way. And so you must lay down your old selfish way of living and step into, with the help of the Holy Spirit, biblical morality. And the same is true for us. The world does not hate Christians because of our humanitarian work. They don't hate us because we show up when disasters take place and we're helping people. That's not why they hate us. It's becoming clearer and clearer in America. They hate us because, like Jesus, we stand for biblical morality that now is defined as unloving, accepting, and intolerant. Why? Because like the first century people, they don't want to bow the knee to Jesus' lordship, the word of God, and therefore they hate. Now, to a new believer, this is not really encouraging. This is why at Billy Graham Crusades, he never said, hey, if you want to be persecuted, come on down. No, what did he spend his time on? Rightfully so, the need for salvation. Sin is the problem. And here's why, honestly, because when we understand sin is the problem and there's nothing we can do, so we need Jesus, we give our life to him and we're saved from sin, then when difficulty comes, we still need to be saved from sin so we don't give up on our Savior. That's why Peter said it this way, dear friends, he's talking to new believers. Dear friends, don't be surprised when painful persecution happens as though something strange were taking place, but rejoice that you participate in the sufferings of Jesus. Why? Because he goes on to say, because that is when Jesus is glorified. My friends, this is why the prosperity gospel is so dangerous and damaging. Because in the end, what they teach is that you come to Jesus and he will make your life better. But at times, it's simply hard to follow Jesus. And honestly, some of the difficulties that we face is because we're followers of Christ. And so if you give your life to Jesus simply because he's going to make your life better, what happens when your life becomes harder because you're a follower? You no longer confess him. Yet, I will say it as clearly as I can, although it's times... At times it can be difficult. If you're a new believer, let me just say it this way. It's still the greatest decision you'll ever make in your life. Because what we gain, not only eternal life, which is obviously most important, but even here on earth, a life of meaning, purpose, joy, which is different than happiness. Happiness is fleeting. It's a feeling. It comes and goes. Joy, though, is the presence of the Lord in your life, and as well as promise, a peace that transcends all understanding. And as we learned last week, in the midst of the difficulty, he will be with you through it all. In the midst of that passage where he's talking about all this persecution you will face as a follower, he also says he knows the very number of hairs on your head. Some of you, that's not very hard to count. Others, a lot. The point, though, is he knows you intimately and he cares. And so today we move into kind of part two. The first part is what we experience. The second part is characteristics, some evidence of a follower of Christ. So number one, if you're a note taker, I didn't put in your notes or on the screen, but number one, a true disciple confesses the Lord. Verse 32, Matthew 10, 32. Are you with me? He says this, whoever acknowledges me before men, I will also acknowledge him before my Father in heaven. But whoever disowns me before men, I will disown him before my Father in heaven. Those are sobering words. Okay, confession, that's a term in the New Testament that's used quite a bit. It's used in two very important ways, similar, but a bit different. The first form of confession in our New Testament is talking about confession for the purpose of salvation. So Romans says, if you confess with your mouth that Jesus is the Lord and believe in your heart that God raised him from the dead, you will be saved. And it goes on to say, for it is with your heart you believe and are justified, but it is with your mouth that you confess and are saved. What that's saying is that the depths of your heart you believe, and then that belief is seen and realized when the words of confession come out of your mouth. But here in this passage that we're looking at in Matthew, we're looking at this idea of going through difficult times, a follower of Christ,

0: We're looking at attributes of a disciple, some evidence. And one of those evidences is even amidst difficulties, we confess being a follower of Jesus. Now, confession biblically isn't just words. It means you identify. It's not just something you say with your mouth. It's something that you are. As a disciple of Jesus, you confess it not just by what you say, but how you live your life. For as James says, even the demons believe in God and shudder. The point is, they will say out loud with their mouth that he is God, but they won't confess him, meaning they won't follow and they won't be in a process to become more like him, for they are his obstinate enemies. And so we are to confess the Lord in good and bad times. How? By what we say and how we live. That what we say and how we live is not only congruent with God and his word, but we're also in this process of becoming more like him. But with that said, in the passage that we just read, the opposite can be true, that it's possible to deny Jesus, not just with words, but also by how we live our lives. In fact, it's possible for a person to confess Jesus with their mouth, yet deny him virtually in every other area of their life. Let me say that again. I think that's important. It's possible for a person to confess Jesus with their mouth, yet virtually deny him in every other area of their life. As followers of Jesus, it's possible to deny him through silence, those opportunities that we can speak for him, even those times where you feel the Holy Spirit nudging you to say something and we don't. It's possible to deny him by just purposely going unnoticed as a follower of Jesus. Maybe with your neighbors, friends, maybe even family, they'd never even suspect you following Christ. And as I said before, I think most false believers deny him through their actions. They live as the rest of the world lives, not only in their lifestyles in the secular world of language, slander, activities, sexuality, but even in their actual worldviews that directly contradict scripture. And listen, it's not new. Matthew uses Jesus' teaching over and over and over again to show us a sober warning that there's a distinction between a true and false believer. It's all over Matthew's gospel. In fact, just in the Sermon on the Mount, there's four times that he gives us a warning. One, he says this, unless your righteousness surpasses that of the scribes and the Pharisees, you won't go to heaven. What's he mean by that? If you think you're going to heaven by being good, you've got the wrong gospel. You cannot be good enough. You have to admit that you're a sinner and only can be saved by Christ's sacrifice. The second false believing distinction he makes in the Sermon on the Mount is when he says, wide is the gate that leads to destruction? And he goes on to say, many, unbeknownst to them, are on it. Maybe most sobering in the Sermon on the Mount, this is Jesus' words, not a church father, not Matthew's, not mine. Jesus said, not everyone who says to me, Lord, Lord, will enter the kingdom of heaven. Wow. He goes on to say this, but only those who do the will of my Father. Many will say to me on that last day, Lord, Lord, did we not prophesy in your name? Did we not drive out demons? Did we not do miracles? And then Jesus says, I will say, I never knew you, away from me. Also in the Sermon on the Mount, he says, there's a way that we can get distracted with false belief in that we get into religiosity and we build our lives on man's wisdom, which is like building your house on the sand. But you need to build your house on the rock, which is Jesus's words, the absolute eternal truth of God's word. Later in Matthew 13, and we're going to get to this, Jesus tells parables of the sower, the weeds, and the fisherman's net. All three, Jesus told them to show us a distinction between true and false faith. At the end of Matthew, probably most difficult to deal with, in Matthew 25, Jesus talks about the judgment of the nations, and he says there will be believing sheep and unbelieving goats. The sheep are those, he says, will identify themselves with Christ in public confession, but it's also how they live. He goes on to say they live like him. They love as he loved, they reached out as he reached out, they care as he cared, he'd live obediently to the word as he lived out. But at the end of that story about the unbelieving goats and the believing sheep, he says something that in modern America, in secular Christianity, is not talked about any longer. Jesus says, then he will say to those on the left, the goats who did not live like him, depart from me, you are cursed into eternal fire prepared for the devil and his angels. Progressive Christians today will say that Jesus never said that. But he did. And although pagans, agnostic atheists, people who openly deny Jesus, this is what they face and why we need to be out in the world sharing our faith. That's not what the story was about. That story tells in Matthew 25 are people who profess him but do not genuinely confess him. They say they're a follower with words, but they never trust him with their lives and with the help of the Holy Spirit try to live obediently to his word. Now, with all that said, pretty sober warning. Be as clear as I can. Every believer has lapses of faithfulness. All of us struggle on one level or another. Every one of us have denied our Lord with a word or action. We all struggle with it on one level or another, and that's why I love the promise in 1 John 1:9, why it's so precious, at least to me. If we confess our sins, he is faithful and just and will forgive us our sins and purify us from all unrighteousness. Peter denied the Lord, but his life was not characterized by the denial. It was characterized by repentance. I don't know if you've ever read 2 Timothy, but it's really interesting to read it because Timothy is probably Paul's greatest protege, and yet years into ministry, Timothy is struggling to claim Jesus later in his ministry life. And that's why Paul encourages them, don't be ashamed of the testimony of our Lord. The point is, there's many people in Scripture that have lapses of faithfulness, at times even difficulty claiming Jesus as their Lord, but that's not what characterized their life. Let me just take a moment to preach prophetically. And when I say prophetically, I don't mean I'm going to tell you what's going to happen in the future. That's not what that word means. In fact, most of our Old Testament prophets, that's not what they were doing. They were giving people biblical warning. So let me just take a moment to give you a biblical warning. I believe today in the American church, we have more weeds amongst the wheat than ever in the history of the church. What do I mean by that? Jesus tells a parable, and we'll get into this, but there's a harvest field and it's full of wheat. So it's the church and it's true believers. And then he says, but there's weeds amongst the wheat. What's that mean? It means there are people that are not true followers of Christ in the church. And I believe in modern America, we have more weeds than ever before. Now, there's many reasons for that I'm not going to unpack other than to just simply say today is probably the easiest it's ever been to just simply say I'm a Christian. Dan talked about this last week. What if you were risking your very life to come to church today? Most false believers won't do that. If you're a true believer, you're willing to risk. So it's pretty easy to say I'm a follower of Jesus Christ today. Now, as I say this, let me just be as clear as I can. I'm not here to judge. In any way, say I'm better than anyone here. In fact, I'll say this. I'm a sinner, saved by grace. I'm no better than anyone here, not even close. So I don't say this to judge. I actually share God's word with you, hopefully, to save. Maybe you think you're a Christian because you grew up in a Christian family. Maybe you think you're a Christian because you go to church or had a spiritual experience at a camp one day. Listen, those can bring you to faith, but they're not what makes us true followers of Christ. So how can you tell? How do you know if you're really following Christ, if you're truly saved? Well, one, only God truly knows the heart of each person. But let me just say this. If you truly want to please Jesus with your life, if you're overwhelmed with what he did for you on the cross, if you see sin in your life, and although you still struggle with it and sin just like I do, but you hate it, and so therefore you confess it. And then really lastly, although you struggle to obey, you're doing what you can with the help of the Holy Spirit to obey his word. I would say that's solid evidence that you're a follower of Jesus. Let me just say that again, because I don't want anyone to fear or doubt. If you want to please Jesus with your life, if you're overwhelmed that he died for you on the cross, if you hate your sin, even though you still struggle with it, so you're in confession, and then lastly, you're doing what you can to obey, I think that's solid evidence. But if you're constantly coming up with reasons why Scripture doesn't apply to you, or that specific passage is incorrect for whatever the reason, so you can continue to live opposed to what it clearly says. Listen, I would say the problem is not whether that scripture passage is correctly or incorrectly understood. It's more about the heart that you're coming towards it. There's a prideful attitude that you're displaying, saying, even if that's what it says, I don't want to live that way. I want to live how I want to live. I know better. I'll say it this way. You know, I try to take God's word as literal as I possibly can. And I'll tell you why. When I get to heaven one day, if there's a passage on any of these issues that are kind of difficult that I'm wrong on.
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5: When Abraham Lincoln was elected president in 1860, America stood on the edge of collapse. Over the next 4 years, the Civil War claimed more than 700,000 lives and tested whether our republic could endure. As the war drew to a close, Lincoln looked beyond victory. He looked toward healing. In his second inaugural address, he challenged the nation, "Let us strive on to bind up the nation's wounds, to achieve and cherish a just and lasting peace." Lincoln understood that preserving the greatest experiment in self-government required more than winning a war. It required the character to restore what had been broken. More than 160 years later, America still faces division. The question is not whether we'll disagree. The question is whether we still have the wisdom and the character to heal together.
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14: January 1st, 1977. I remember it. My dad, he got a knock at the front door, and a knock came on the front door, and at nighttime, that was never a good thing in our house. Because my father, okay, against security protocols, things that he would have to do, when someone or your door was knocked at nighttime, you never just went and answered the door, because someone could shoot through the door and try and kill him. So he would always stand to the side, front door's here, he would stand at the living room door, always have his gun, and he'd have it in his holster. Remember, 357 Magnum, he would hold it here, just hold it, and he would say these words, "Who's there?" And as a child, that sent a shiver up my spine because my bedroom was at the end of the hallway. Front door here, hallway here. And this is the truth, everybody. And if you open my bedroom door, there was the head of my bed and I would sit up immediately because I was thinking to myself, the bullet goes through the front door, it's going to go up the hallway, it's going to go through my bedroom door, it's going to hit me in the head, it's going to kill me. So I would sit up. That's the way that I was raised. It was crazy. That particular night, front door goes, who's there? Dad works out, it's a neighbor, opens the front door. Neighbor says, "Derek, I think," and boom. Our street blew up. There's a car bomb planted in our street, and this is the aftermath of it. It was there to try and kill police officers and prison officers on the street. It's a street that I grew up in. I rode down there on my bike and played there as a child. Sadly, just down the street, a young couple, they were also warned, and neighbors were trying to get out, and they picked up their little 18-month-old boy, and he was killed with the shrapnel of that bomb. My father's the first police officer on the scene, and you can only imagine the carnage, the pain, the dismay, the hurt. My father, that year, in May of that year, I can still remember coming home from school. Long story short, neighbor said, "You need to come with us today." And little did we know that my father had been shot, and it was mistaken identity. He was a young detective chasing terrorists. They'd just robbed a bank, were out fundraising. And he had a gun in his hand, was chasing them, and a young soldier, only 18 years old, shot him with the most powerful rifle in the world. Thought he was a terrorist. Hit him in the chest, went straight through his chest, left a hole the size of two fists in his chest, almost severed his right arm from his body, but he lived. My father was so impacted by what happened in Northern Ireland at that time, but this is what he said to me. He said, "Andrew, I've had police officers die in my arms, lots of his colleagues, and I've had terrorists die in my arms, but I've spoken Jesus over both of them." And this is it, everybody. Listen to me, this is it. We cannot let the outside get on the inside. We got to let the inside.
15: affect the outside. Because we live in a world of division. And in the midst of living in that world, we cannot cocoon ourselves into our little lifestyles and think that we can protect ourselves through homeschooling. No, no, no. If you're a homeschooler, great, listen to me. Or by sending your kids to the best school, or by living in a gated community, how many people know hurt gets through? But what it is, my father lived in a divided society, but he had a whole heart. Why? He was injured physically, but emotionally and spiritually. He kept himself together because his hope was in God. His hope was in God. And this is what he chose in life. I'm not going to go around with a bucket of gas now because I've been so hurt. I'm going to walk around with a bucket of water. I'm not going to be a troublemaker. I'm going to be a peacemaker because the Prince of Peace still rules in my broken body. Still rules in my broken body. It's not easy, this, everybody, is it? Division. Am I part of the solution or part of the division? What am I doing? Can I just be honest for a second? Would that be okay? Or would you rather me lie? I came to America 3.5 years ago, and you all had your scary face on because the election was happening. Ooh, it's kind of scary. Is it okay to say that? It was like a little, woo. It's exciting to be here and scary at the same time. What's happening? Nobody knew. Nobody knew. And so you got that whole sort of Donald and Nancy division going on. And then there's other tensions. Is it safe to say that maybe the country is just a little divided right now? The divided states of America? Yeah. It's a little divided, right? Is it safe to say that? Yes. Okay, yes. So it's a little divided. And so just about 1.5 years ago, we got a phone call from Rick Warren. And how many people heard of Rick Warren? Got that little church down south. And he was really concerned about race relations. Really concerned about race. So he just said, quickly, emergency summit. Want some, you know, pastors, leaders from around the country, get together, and we need to talk about this. So we turned up, and about 50 people in the room. Pastor Rick says, introduce yourself and say why you're here. So I introduced myself, and I said, I'm here for two things. Number one, to say thank you. I want to say thank you to the American people. Why? Because we had this conflict in Northern Ireland, and President Bill Clinton said, you know what I'm going to do? I'm going to try and help with that. I'm going to pivot right up my agenda, and we're going to try and bring peace to Ireland. And he got it so far, and President George W. Bush, he got it over the line. So I said, I'm here to say thank you. The Democrats and the Republicans really helped us. Everyone's offended right now. So there you go. So they really helped us. So I'm here to say thank you. And I said, I'm here to learn. Because I don't know what's going on in America, and I'm from the outside, and I'm coming as a student, and I'm just here to learn. Okay, that's great. Pastor Rick opened the floor. He says, come on, what got us into this problem? What's going on? Well, emotions ran high. I mean, we're talking about Christian leaders, pastors. They're hurt people. People are hurting out there. And one African-American pastor, he got up, and he just said this here. He says, it really hurts me, frustrates me, when white pastors say, you know what? Oh, we're colorblind. I'm like, never say colorblind. Never say colorblind. Never, never. Underline, underline, underline. He said, we're not colorblind, but we are color blessed. Always say color blessed. So I'm trying to learn. I'm trying to learn. And then in the afternoon, we started talking about solutions. What solutions are we going to try and bring? And there were various socio-economic ideas thrown around and stuff like that. But then this man, his name is Bishop Ulmer, and he's 71 years old. He's the pastor of a church in L.A. He's an incredible guy, just an incredible guy, godly guy. So he said, would you mind if I said a few words? And we're all like, please, please, please. We'll take our shoes off. It's holy ground. You know, the bishop's speaking. Bishop's speaking. And he says, let me tell you a story. And he said, I was 10 years old, and my father got me out of school to go on a boat trip. And it was just a one-day trip. And he said, so we walked up the gangway. Dad had his ticket. I was behind him. And there was a white official at the top of the gangway. And he said to my dad, you can't come on this boat today. And the dad said, no, it's okay. I've got a ticket. I've got my boy out of school. He's got full permission. We're good. And Bishop Ulmer said this with tears running down his face. He said, that white official racially abused my father in the worst possible terms. He said, words I couldn't say in this forum today. My father turned around embarrassed, and we had to walk down the gangway. And he said, before I hit the riverbank, I hit it. And you and I know not all white people are like that. But at that time in his life, that was his exposure. And he said, I hated white people, 10-year-old. And I hated them for the next 5 years. He says, until one time I was brought into a church and I heard the gospel of Jesus. And he said, and I bowed the knee and I opened up my heart. And his love flooded my soul and drove out all the hatred and all the bitterness in my life. He said, not only from that moment did I love African Americans and love white people, I loved the world. I loved everybody. And this is what he said that day. He said, so I would submit to you that we should continue to preach the gospel of Jesus Christ, for it's the only thing that can change a dark, racist soul. It's the only thing that can do that. And I realized, come on, it's a complicated issue. And we got to talk about other stuff. In church, we got to do more than preach the gospel. We got to look at various reforms and how are we going to help our nation come together. But I do believe the gospel of Jesus Christ is a great way to start. It's a great way to start. Am I part of the solution or am I part of the division? I don't know if you've ever seen this, because this is way bigger than America, everybody. It's way bigger than Northern Ireland, Catholic and Protestant. I don't know if you've ever seen this picture before, but here's the big ship. The big ship goes. Where are you from? Earth. Earth. Can I take you on a journey? And I take you on a journey. I want you to work with me. I'm going to get my Irish passport, my green passport, and I'm going to put it down here. And I want you, so just respectfully, would you get your American passport? And would you set it down with my Irish passport? And would you go a little journey with me, just way back to the beginning of our sermon, way back to a place called Eden. A way back to a place where God made man and he made woman, and the only thing that they had in terms of identity back then was the image of God. They weren't Irish. They weren't American. They weren't Catholic. They weren't any. They were just God's kids back in the garden, and it was sin made things really difficult. And I love my Irish passport, and you love your American passport. And listen to this here. My kids are completely messed up. They got an Irish passport. They got a British passport. They got a French passport. They got American green card. They're like Jason Bourne. A little safe in the room, you know. They're like all of them. But listen to me. And I love who I am, and I love my identity, but bigger than being Irish, British, French, American, or whatever you think you are, I am a child of the kingdom of God. And there's some things, and there's many things that I need to do is celebrate my culture and do all of that. But ultimately, I submit to the Prince of Peace. I submit to the one that can only bring divided sides together and help them find neutral ground at the cross of Jesus Christ. Pastor Ray started Bayside. He said, like, for 130 years, they just had divorce in their family. He and Carol got married. They're now celebrating 35 years. They're trying to chop down an old family tree and plant a fresh oak. Yes, it's not easy. And look at me. And here, family's not easy. Look, can I just talk about your family? It's not easy. Are the Waltons here yet? Swiss Family Robinson. Is anybody? I mean, come on, everybody. No one's got the perfect family. All families are a mess. The first family killed each other. That should encourage you. And when I suddenly understand what the kingdom of God is about, I never talk about them and us or us and them. I talk about me and neighbor. Because everybody's neighbor. This is not a talk on immigration. This is a talk on salvation. For God so loved the world. World. And I know it's complicated. God loves the world. You want another question? Am I ready to chop down my family tree and plant a fresh oak? Because a lot of us, my old pastor in Scotland 25 years ago, he said this. He was a sharp, canny character. He said, when people hurt you and walk out of your life and eventually they come back, walk into your life. He said, at that moment, they're not on trial. You are. This God thing's not easier. It's easier to hate. Isn't it? Just easier to hate. I hate you. You hurt me. Stab. Have a psycho moment. But God thing says, we're going to love. Just work within another couple of minutes. He had a divided house. But the real key here, everyone, is a divided heart. Have you ever looked at something before and you think to yourself, I know that real good. And then you look at it a different way and you go, I never saw that before. Oh my goodness. Have you ever done that in life? I mean, how many people like Baskin-Robbins? You all like your Baskin-Robbins? Okay, 31 flavors, ice cream. Yeah. Look, has anyone ever seen the 31 in the B and the R? Can you see that, everyone? Yeah, yeah. You're glad you came to church today. The 3 and the 1. Who had never seen that before, the 3 and the 1? Look at that. That's all you're going to be doing. Just bringing that up in your phone, showing your kids. Look, kids, look. Look what we learned in adult church. Amazon. Look at Amazon here, okay? You think to yourself, it's A to Z, okay? Sorry, you think it's a smiling face. I give it away, sorry. You think it's a smiling face, but it is. We deliver A to Z. Do you see that? Can you see that? A to Z. Yeah, there you go. And then Toblerone. Okay, I love this one, Toblerone. We eat this chocolate in Europe. You get it at Costco at Christmas. How many people have seen Toblerone before, Toblerone? Have you ever seen the bear on the mountain? Look at the bear on the mountain. You see that? Isn't that cool? You're all like, I feel like Buddha right now. Like there's light coming off me. You're all like little minions. Okay. And this last one, look at this here. This is, you have got to look very careful at it. Look very, very careful. A lot of people at this, and all they've seen for years is a soccer ball, but look careful. It's a football, everybody. It's a football. It's a ball, it's circle, and you kick it with your foot, okay? I'm only joking. You know what we should have on the screen? A heart. Because you know what? We look at our own heart sometimes and go, I'm good. But David said this twice in one psalm. He said, search me and know me, O God. I mean, God, put me under the x-rays, CAT scan, an MRI, do the whole thing. And he says it again at the end, search me and know me and see if there be any wicked way within me. God, I want you to look at my heart. And our friend Abijah here was the boy on the battle and he was going, yeah, big speeches, God, church, pray, the Lord. But his heart was far from God. If I just put up verse 3 here, look at this. 1 Kings 15, this is the other side of him, the other report. He committed all the sins of his father, had done before him. His heart was not fully devoted to the Lord, his God. Some simple observations here. It's possible to have a different walk from your talk. Yes? Look, in the battlefield, he said this. As for us, the Lord is our God, and we have not forsaken him. Rubbish, garbage. His heart was not fully devoted to the Lord, his God. It's possible to have the front and the face, but live in a completely different way. It's possible to quote the Bible without really believing it. He says this, 2 Chronicles 13:5 on the battlefield. Do you not know that the Lord, the God of Israel, gave the rule over Israel forever to David and his sons? I know the promises of God, but I don't seek them. I go after them when I'm in a battlefield emergency situation, but the rest of my life, I don't put God first. It's possible to fall into the will of God without following the will of God. The Israelites fled before Judah and God delivered them into their hands. He won a victory on this one occasion, dressed up in religion. Do you know that it's possible to strike it lucky sometimes? But it doesn't mean that you are living under the favor of God. And I think that what he says to us is simply this. What does it mean from an Old Testament king called Abijah? I don't know if you'll ever say his name again. What can he possibly teach us? I think he can teach us this in America today, that it is possible just to have enough, a sort of like a sprinkling of Western religion and Christianity in our lives to inoculate us from the real thing. It's possible for us in the United States to say I'm a Christian because everybody's a Christian. And not really know the Christ. I think it's possible to go to Bayside Church, Bridgeway Church, even be on staff and not have the real deal in our lives. Everyone to be a painted donkey, pretending to be a zebra. And yet we don't fool God. Habajah was on the battlefield. He was talking, you know, Sunday school, church, God, prayer meeting, doing all of this stuff. But his heart was far from God. And God said, I don't want perfection, but what I am looking for is some reality. Some reality. And I get scared about this today, that as we live here, that Jesus just becomes a middle class add-on to our lives. Mortgage, pool, you know, I've got a yacht in my pool, a helicopter on the yacht. You know, we've got everything ticked off in our lives. Yeah, go to church, really good. But I'm going to ask you, what does it really mean for you to be a Christian? I mean, wholehearted, not half-hearted. I'm talking about wholehearted devotion. What does it mean for us today in America to really live for that? What do we sacrifice? And you go, oh, well, a tithe. That doesn't belong to you. It's not like heaven's going, wow, wow. God, you give them 100%. And look what they did. They give you back 10. Oh, how credible those people are. God, give us everything. It's not a sacrifice. I think there needs to be some part of us that just goes, we've got Jesus, everybody. We've got Jesus. And Costco doesn't come close to that. Your cabin in Tahoe doesn't come close to that. This is Jesus. We find the treasure in the field, everybody. Sell everything, buy the field. We find what life is about. We find the answer to every single person's question in life, to every broken person. We've got the solution, everybody. And we've got one life to live, and we can't be half-hearted with Jesus. Because when we look at the cross, we see a Savior strung out naked. Back to the garden, everybody. The second Adam hangs naked but broken and bruised. And somehow we see the image of God through him as he reaches out to a broken world. And said, I want to raise your closet where all your skeletons are. I want to get all the junk out of your life for all the evil things you've done and the guilty feelings that came with it. I want to forgive one, and I want to take away a horrible conscience in your life. And I want to give you a brand new start. Not that you can be middle class, so that you can be free. Look at me, parents in this room. Parents, I know you love your kids. You want the best for your kids. So you send them to the best schools, or you keep them home and you homeschool them. You do the best for them educationally. You do so much. Your phone is beeping all the time as their results come through. You're that helicopter mom. You're the drone dad. You're just constantly watching over them. You do the same with sports. Sports in America. You parents, you're crazy. I'm just going to say this. It's not God's will that you would be an Uber driver for your kids. You take them everywhere. They're playing baseball, American football. They're doing synchronized swimming. They're playing chess. They're doing everything. And we were always told when we were kids, you know what? We play sport, but we worship God. And I kind of think maybe turned it around and we worship sport and play God. What are we showing to our kids' parents? Oh, you best read the Bible. No, read me. Read me some, because I love this Christ. I love this Jesus. He gave his life for me. I'm not going to give him a tip and a tithe. He deserves so much more than that. He deserves everything. He is everything. What are we showing to our kids in terms of like real living it for God? Yeah, they're set up like Einstein and they're going to swim like the best Olympian in the world. But what do they have in their soul in terms of living the adventure for God? Are you with me? I don't want to be a half-hearted person. It's going to make them quarter-hearted kids, because it dilutes in every generation, let me tell you. How do we go from David to Abijah? How do we go from a guy that just said, I want to do one thing, and that is stay in your temple all the days of my life, down to mess with God, play with God? Finished with this last year, Isabel and I, we married 25 years. Yes. And some people came to us and said, you're married 25 years yet? Would you like to use our house in Hawaii to celebrate? And we were like, yes. It was God's will for our lives. And so it was just amazing. They made this happen for us. And when we were there, we went in this 4-waterfall hike. Climbed up, 4 waterfalls. Yeah, coming down. It was amazing. And then at one point, I saw these young guys, and they weren't going down, walking down, but what they had found a rope. beside the waterfall, and they were swinging and jumping off into the pool at the bottom. And I was like, yeah. So I started walking that way, and Isabel said, where are you going? And she said, I'm going to jump off the rope. And she said, you're going to die. It's been a great 25 years. She started checking our will and insurance. And so I got in line behind the young lads, and they're like jumping off and going, whoa! And I'm behind them, and I'm going, whoa, this is bigger than I thought. Eventually, it came to my turn, and I stood there for 15 minutes, and they went, hurry up, mister, hurry up. And I'm holding onto the rope, and I don't know how, but eventually I took the leap. I took the leap. And in your mind, you always think to yourself, yeah, just take the leap, take the leap, take the leap. That's not it. Because you take the leap, and then you swing out, and you come to that sort of axis in that point before you start swinging back again. And then you go, oh. There's like this realization to jump in. I gotta let go. And I think for a lot of us, let's be honest, we're still holding on to the rope of religion. We're hovering over the great purposes of God. We're so close, but we're swinging on the rope of religion and it's hallelujahs and it's amens, but we've never really let go to jump into the full purposes of God. We never got wet. And we keep coming home dry and our kids are going, but you're dry. Are you with me, everybody? Let's pray. Can you just stay in your seat? Don't worry, Costco will wait for you. Just wait. Just really quick. Okay, I promise I'm going to finish this though. But I don't want to rush this because this is important. Your eyes closed, head bowed. If you are here and you're not yet a Christian, you're here and you're not yet a Christian, but you're going, Andrew, I don't understand everything, but I do know today I want to be fully devoted to God. I want a relationship with Jesus. Well, if that's you, would you pray this prayer with me? I'm going to help you become a Christian. It's real simple. I'm going to say a few words. You just repeat them each time. Are you ready? Yes. Dear Lord Jesus, thank you that you died for me on that cross. You died because I'm a sinner, and I confess that. So Jesus, would you take my sin and give me your forgiveness? Would you take my past and give me your future? And will you take my lame life leadership? And become my Lord.
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5: When Abraham Lincoln was elected president in 1860, America stood on the edge of collapse. Over the next 4 years, the Civil War claimed more than 700,000 lives and tested whether our republic could endure. As the war drew to a close, Lincoln looked beyond victory. He looked toward healing. In his second inaugural address, he challenged the nation, "Let us strive on to bind up the nation's wounds, to achieve and cherish a just and lasting peace." Lincoln understood that preserving the greatest experiment in self-government required more than winning a war. It required the character to restore what had been broken. More than 160 years later, America still faces division. The question is not whether we'll disagree. The question is whether we still have the wisdom and the character to heal together.
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0: Good afternoon and welcome to the Narrow Path radio broadcast. My name is Steve Gregg and we're live for an hour each weekday afternoon taking your calls. If you have questions about the Bible or the Christian faith, we'd be glad to hear from you. The number to call is 844-484-5737. We have some lines open at this moment. It's a good time to call. 844-484-5737. And I think we might as well just go to the phones now and speak to Caesar, who's calling in from Burbank, California. Hi, Caesar. Welcome to the Narrow Path. Thanks for calling.
1: Thank you, Brother Steve, for taking my call. So my question is, if I were to be invited to a Catholic service, would it be wrong for me to take the communion?
0: Well, I don't know if they would let you. Are you a baptized Catholic?
1: No, I'm a Christian.
0: Yeah, but I mean, I thought maybe as a child you may have been Catholic or something. Lots of people have, you know, converted from Catholicism. The reason I ask is that they probably won't let you, I wouldn't think. On the other hand, I mean, you don't have to have, if you view their particular understanding of that ritual as superstitious, which frankly is the way I look at it, you could still partake of it without the superstition. I mean, you don't have to look at it that way. To me, eating the bread and drinking the wine, I don't even know if they're allowed. I don't know if the congregants actually drink the cup, do they? I don't know. They used to not. Anyway, I don't know much about the Catholic service anymore, but I would say that to me it's just symbolic anyway. Now, to them it's more than that, mm-hmm. but you're taking it for you, and I wouldn't see any reason why you couldn't take it. Now, if on the other hand, I haven't been to Catholic service since I was in high school, and I just visited once, so I can't tell you what goes on there. But if there's others who are not taking it, then you could easily just not take it. I mean, it's not going to hurt you to take it or hurt you to not take it. But I think if it was one of those things where they just expected Catholics to take it, I'd probably just sit it out, especially if other people were doing that. I wouldn't want to cause a scene. In other words, if everyone's doing it, and if my not doing it somehow, you know, caused some kind of a distraction or a scene, I'd probably just go along with it and just interpret the action the way I interpret it, not the way they do. But that's just me. Different people have different responses. I would say you'd be at liberty to do whatever your conscience tells you about that.
1: Okay, yeah, sounds good.
0: What are you inclined to do?
1: Oh, no, mostly I have family members who are Catholic out in Mexico, and then it's like they invite us to like to sure. the service. So, I was just wondering if it would be wrong to take the communion. So, yeah.
0: You might ask them if they expect you to do it or not. I mean, honestly, they might say, well, you're not a Catholic, so no, we don't expect you to do it. It'd be a little more of a scene if you went up to do it and they said, sorry, you can't do it, you're not one of us. I don't know if that's what they would do or not, or if they just take it for granted that you're a Catholic if you go up and take it. Yeah, I'm afraid I don't have any personal knowledge of how that is done. But if I were in the position where I could either just sit it out or do it, and doing it wouldn't cause a scene, I would just do it and think of it the way I think of it instead of the way they think of it.
1: Mm-hmm. Sounds fair. Yeah. Thank you. Thank you.
0: All right. Thanks
1: Appreciate
0: for calling. Sorry I couldn't give you a more firm answer. All right.
1: God bless you. That was good. Thank you.
0: Bye. All right. Bye now. All right. We're going to talk next to Michael in Inglewood, California. And we have quite a few lines open right now. So if you want to get through today, I'm thinking this is going to be your best opportunity. They may fill up. Typically, they do. The number is 844-484-5737. Once again, 844-484-5737. Michael from Inglewood, California, welcome to the Narrow Path. Thanks for calling.
2: Hi, thanks, Steve. I tried to look at Matthew713.com first regarding Acts 26 and 23. I'm wondering if it has anything to do with resurrection, but it said that Jesus was the first to rise from the dead. Can you explain what that means? Because I thought, you know, Lazarus and Jairus' daughter and even people from back with Elijah and Elisha rose from the dead before Jesus.
0: Right. Yeah, Jesus is, even in later writings in the New Testament, he's called the firstborn from the dead, the first begotten from the dead, the first fruits of the resurrection. In other words, he is considered to be the first one to have been resurrected. Yet, as you say, there are at least three people who were resurrected during Jesus' lifetime through his agency. He raised Lazarus, he raised Jairus' daughter, he raised the son of the widow of the town of Nain from the dead, and he may well have raised others too. More than that, there were people raised from the dead in the ministry of Elijah and Elisha 700 years before Christ. So obviously for someone who's dead to come back to life, nobody would have thought to call Jesus the first to do that, since that's not an unheard of thing even in the Old Testament. So what's it mean? When he says he's the first to rise from the dead in the sense of the resurrection of the dead. Now, the resurrection of the dead is the hope, Paul says, of the believer. And he actually says it's the hope of Israel, too, is the resurrection of the dead. And that's talking about the specific case of all the dead being glorified and made immortal at the time that the Messiah comes back. When Jesus comes back, all the dead will rise, Jesus said. And, of course, those who are his will rise in a state of immortality. And that's because their bodies will take on other qualities that they don't possess now. Paul said that the human body, when it's buried, is buried in weakness, but it's raised in power. He says it's buried in, it's mortal, but the mortality puts on immortality. It's raised in, it's buried in dishonor, it's raised in honor or glory. In other words, the body changes at the time that Jesus raises all the dead. It says in Philippians chapter 3, at the end of that chapter, that Jesus will change our bodies to be like his glorious body when he returns. And so our body is going to undergo a transformation from being mortal to immortal, to be glorious, to be like his resurrected body. Now, that hasn't happened to anybody except him.

0: Here's today's word of encouragement with pastor and attorney, Mosley Collins.
1: The Bible says that when Jesus came to his own received him not. But as many as did receive him, to them he gave the power to become the children of God. What a wonderful thing that comes from receiving Jesus as Savior.
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2: Same body, back to life without any, without any change to the body. And that's not what the Bible is referring to as the resurrection from the dead. So there are people who died and their spirits came back to their bodies in the Bible. There's even a soldier who was thrown into a tomb at random on the field, and the bones of Elisha were in there. And when the soldier who had recently died touched the bones of Elisha, he came back to life. Those are pretty unusual cases, but they did happen before Jesus rose from the dead, but they're different. They're of a different order. Yeah, when the New Testament's talking about the resurrection of the dead or our rising from the dead, it's specifically referring to at the last day when we're raised immortal and glorified. Now, we have to assume that people who were raised from the dead before Jesus was were not glorified and were not immortalized. So, you know, someone like Lazarus, who had gotten sick and died, apparently his spirit came back into him, his body was reanimated, and he lived out the rest of his life, and we have to assume he probably died again because he wasn't immortal. So that's how I understand it when it says that Jesus was the first to rise from the dead, in the sense that the Jews and Christians are looking for the resurrection of the dead. The cases of Jesus calling people back to life, just like when Elijah and Elisha did it, was more like a glimpse of maybe the ultimate resurrection, but not fully so, because they didn't come back immortal. That's why I think Jesus is spoken of as the first everywhere through the New Testament as the first to do so.
3: Thanks, Steve.
2: All right. Well, good talking to you, Michael. Excuse me. Our next caller is Marilyn from Pensacola, Florida. Hi, Marilyn. Welcome to The Narrow Path. Thanks for calling.
4: Hi. Thank you for taking my call. I love reading the Bible, and I was just wondering why Paul would say that women should not be allowed to be heard in the church. What did he mean by that?
2: Well, it depends on which passage you're talking about, because there's different contexts. In 1 Corinthians 14, Paul was addressing a situation where there was chaos in the church, not just women. Women and men were causing quite a disturbance. And so you can tell when you read 1 Corinthians 14 in the latter part there, he's telling them to behave themselves, be orderly, and things like that. Now, he did say in that context, let your women keep silence in the church. It's a shame for them to speak. Now, that doesn't mean that it's a shame for women in every case to speak in the church, because three chapters earlier, Paul said that it's fine for a woman to pray or prophesy in the church if her head's covered and whatever. But men shouldn't do so with their heads covered. I mean, that's a different discussion. But it's obvious that Paul didn't think that there's no place for a woman to speak in the church. But much of what's in 1 Corinthians is specifically to that church about the chaos and the disorder that was going on there. And so we have to assume, though Paul doesn't tell us, but the church knew, because they were there, that there were some disorderly women. And they're apparently talking loudly in the church, distracting, asking their husbands questions and stuff like that, or maybe asking the preacher questions, interrupting him with questions. We don't know. But whatever they were doing was disorderly, and Paul had heard a report of it. That's why he wrote 1 Corinthians. People from the church reported to Paul what was going wrong in the church. And when he heard about it, they said, well, just let your women be quiet in the church. If they want to ask questions, let them do it when they get home with their husbands. And this is not, in my opinion, this was not his way of saying all women should be silent at all times in the church. He did say they should be quiet, the women there. Now, the other passage, a different context, is in 1 Timothy chapter 2, verses 12 through 15. And there Paul is talking, in my opinion, and my opinion is based on the context, on assignment of eldership roles to people in the church. The reason I say that is because as soon as he finishes talking about women there at the end of chapter 2, in chapter 3 he begins to talk about men. If men want

0: to be bishops or overseers. They should be a husband of one wife and so forth. It goes on and talks about their qualifications. Now, in my opinion, the discussion of women just immediately prior to that is saying he doesn't put women in the role of eldership. He said, I don't permit a woman to teach or have authority over a man, which I don't think it means a woman can't teach any man in any circumstances, but simply he doesn't put them in the authoritative teaching role in the church, like what we'd call a pastor today, or what they in those days would call elders. Mm-hmm. Now, some people think, well, why wouldn't Paul let women be elders? Well, we could theorize about that. He does say some things about it, but it doesn't maybe give the whole answer clearly. What I would say is this. It had nothing to do with Paul thinking that women were inferior, because he had no problem with women teaching in certain situations, not as elders. For example, Timothy's mother and grandmother had taught him as a young man the scriptures, and Paul didn't seem to have any problem with that. Priscilla and Aquila, a married couple, of whom Priscilla seemed to be the leading spokesperson, they took Apollos aside and corrected him. We could see a woman doing that in the presence of her husband. And, you know, Paul tells older women in Titus chapter 2 that they should teach younger women how to behave. So obviously, Paul believed that women have no problem. There's no problem with women teaching children. There's no problem with women teaching other women. And there's no problem with women alongside their husbands teaching men. Now, those are all separate issues than what he's talking about in 1 Timothy chapter 2, apparently, where he's speaking specifically of their being in the position of pastorship or eldership. Now, this doesn't mean that women can't be evangelists or prophets. Paul has already said that women can pray and prophesy with their heads covered.
1: Right.
0: The first evangelists in the Bible were women, because the angels at the tomb told the women to go and tell the apostles that Jesus rose from the dead. They evangelized the apostles.
1: Right.
0: You know? So, I mean, clearly, there's not some kind of a generic dissing of women and not letting them have any ministry positions. Very specifically, Paul wanted the local church leaders to be married men, fathers, men who had managed a household and whose management of the household showed that they have some capacity for, as he said, you know, leading the church of God. So, you know, the church was seen as sort of a family, obviously, brothers and sisters and all that. And I think Paul wanted those who led the family to have already been vetted through the leading of their own families, showing that they knew what they were doing. They knew how to deal with family issues. So, I mean, that was just part of the qualifications for being that.
1: Uh-huh.
0: Now, in our day, you know, people get offended if you say, well, women shouldn't be pastors. Well, it's not, you know, I'm certainly not the one who came up with that. I didn't make that up. And I think I've mentioned this on the air before when people ask me about this. When I was in Korea once teaching for Youth with a Mission, one of the women on staff there, I guess this came up, I don't remember what I taught, but she says, well, do you think you'd feel the same way about this if you were a woman? I thought, I mean, what would change? It's the same Bible, right? I mean, I'd be reading the same Bible.
1: Right.
0: You know, if I have the same commitment, if I have the same commitment to following what the Bible says, of course I'd see it the same way. Why wouldn't I? And many women do. Elizabeth Elliot, one of the most brilliant woman Christian leaders, was a, you know, Bible college professor, a pioneer missionary, you know, and things like that. But she didn't believe women should be pastors either, based on this. So, I mean, I'm assuming that if I was a woman, I'd see it the way she did, because I think she saw it correctly. I guess I'd want to ask a woman if she's wondering that. I wonder, would you see it my way if you weren't a woman? You know, I mean, in other words, would you see different words on the page than are there if you were a man? Or, you know, I don't think it matters whether it's feminine or masculine eyes reading the text. It says the same thing.
1: Mm-hmm.
0: And it, frankly, men and women had no problem with this until, of course, the feminist movement came along, which began to change attitudes about lots of things, including that.
1: Mm-hmm. What about Phoebe?
0: Wasn't Phoebe was a help. Yeah. She's called a deaconess, yeah, or a servant. The word servant, diaconess, right. Which is deacon.
1: Right. And then, well, you already touched on it. Well, the first evangelism happened and was done by women, too.
0: Yeah, right.
1: Because they were the first ones that the angel told, not the apostles, but the women.
0: Exactly.
1: And clarifying that.
0: and they evangelized the apostles, which is amazing.
1: Correct. That's to me, because they evangelized the apostles, clearly Jesus, to me, my opinion, clearly Jesus is telling them it is okay that
0: they
1: evangelize.
0: There's no problem. No problem with women prophesying, which Paul said is the most desirable gift, by the way. Paul said, desire the best gifts, especially that you may prophesy. Well, Paul doesn't make any restriction on women prophesying. You know, it's not like being a pastor is like the most privileged thing. In fact, Jesus said, whoever wants to be chief among you, let him be the slave of all. It's the lowest position. Mm-hmm. I realize that in the organized church, which is set up like a secular corporation today, the pastor holds a role like a CEO or something like that. And so he's seen as the boss. Well, Jesus and Paul and the apostles, they didn't set up churches with CEOs in them. They didn't set up corporations
1: they were
0: like
1: the
0: that.
1: Servant.
0: They were the servants. Yeah, the older brothers who qualified were identified as the ones whose lifestyle is worth emulating and who could teach. And their providing this service was serving the church. It was not privilege. I mean,
1: I think that was epitomized by Jesus Christ when he took off his,
0: when he laid out his deity.
1: The apostles.
0: Yeah, when he took off when he washed the disciples' feet, he said, if I, your Lord and Master, wash your feet, then I want you to wash each other's feet. So, and that was to the apostles.
1: So,
0: So, all right.
1: Thank you so much. I appreciate it.
0: All right, Marilyn. Good talking to you, sister.
1: Okay.
0: Bye now.
1: Thank you, sir. Bye-bye.
0: All right. Let's talk to Alan in North Haven, Connecticut. Hi, Alan. Welcome.
2: Always a pleasure to talk to you, our friend Steve. Now, the guy that answers the phone for you, he didn't vet my phone call's intention. I'm going to mention a parable by our Lord. Can I ask you about how it might apply to public policy?
0: Okay, sure, of course.
2: Okay, here we go. Socialism, our neighbor.
0: Hey, you're breaking up. You're breaking up. How, all of a sudden, your voice is getting all pixelated and breaking up, though. Did you move somewhere or do something different? I'm not getting whole sentences from you. Are you hearing me in whole sentences? This is very strange, Alan, because when we were talking before you started to ask your question, you were coming through just right. But now you're in a bad spot. I mean, I don't know what's the problem here.
2: Well, let me just move really quickly.
0: That's better. That's better. Go ahead.
2: Okay, excellent.
0: It's doing it again. It's doing it again. You were in a good spot when you said, let me just move. Can you get back to that spot?
2: Okay, let me just, let me just do that.
0: Okay.
2: How's that? How's that?
0: It sounds good. Sounds good. I want to get the question out of you if I can. Go ahead.
2: Okay, here's a parable of is the talents. Now, you get five, three, two, one, two.
0: No, Alan, let me stop you a minute. Let me stop you a minute. It's still doing the same thing. Tell you what. Why don't I put you on hold? I'll take another call. We got a break coming up. After the break, I can put you back on, and maybe you can get in a good place where you've got solid cellular service, because this is not working.
2: All right, let me move and see what I can do.
0: Okay, I'll put you on hold for now, and I'll take another call. All right. Thanks. I'll come back to you. Okay, let's see. Who's next here? Scott in Irvine, California. Welcome.
3: Thank you very much. Appreciate the work you're doing. I'm a Catholic, and I'm calling regard to the conversation you had with the caller who was talking about taking the Eucharist during the Catholic Mass.
0: Yes, thank you for calling. Yeah.
3: Oh, absolutely, and I appreciate the efforts that you were making with the feedback. So I just wanted to clarify. So for the Catholics, we do believe that it is the body and blood of Christ,
0: right?
3: And it would be considered a very, very big issue for a non-Catholic, and I'm stressing the word Catholic. I understand the gentleman was Christian, uh-huh. But for a non-Catholic to take the body and blood of Christ would really be a big problem for Catholics. And so the advice you gave about sitting it out. Yeah. And even St. Paul himself says that one should not take unworthily of the body and blood of Christ. And that's an admonition for Catholics as well. In other words, if a Catholic comes before the altar with a mortal sin that hasn't been confessed, that would be a grave mortal sin for a Catholic. So it's not that others exclude it. It is considered a very major mortal sin for someone sure. to partake of the body and blood of Christ.
0: Yeah, I thought maybe even the priest would refuse to serve a non-Catholic who came up for that. Would that be the case?
3: Yes, if the priest were aware, the priest could deny. Now, of course, the person may not identify as not
0: right.
3: being.
0: Right.
3: So, but if the priest were aware, they can and will deny the body and blood of Christ. Now, what a lot of people do, it's perfectly acceptable to sit in the pew piously and remain behind. Some people, you'll especially see young children, will come forward with their hands clasped over their breast, so like their hands kind of in a cross, touching their opposite shoulders. And that's a sign to the priest that they are not either eligible or worthy of taking communion, and so they'll receive a blessing. That's another option. But if someone comes forward and the priest is aware that they're not Catholic, or they're a Catholic who's no longer in good standing, they can and will deny them.
0: Okay. Yeah, I of course, I don't know enough to speak authoritatively about what the Catholics would do, but that's exactly what I suspected would be the case.
3: Yeah, and that's why I thought I wanted to call in. I thought you were doing a tremendous job kind of, trying to navigate that. And I thought the advice to kind of sit it out was the best advice. And again, there's many Catholics who come to church who have a mortal sin. This is no judgment. They haven't gotten the confession for whatever reason. And it's perfectly acceptable that they'll sit in the pews while others come forward, and there's no judgment. Nobody looks at them funny. So I think okay. if that caller's still listening, that would be the right thing to do. It's just respectfully sit and
0: yes.
3: wait in the pew until the family comes back.
0: I appreciate that. Thank you for sharing that. We're going to take a break now, and we're going to come back. We have another half hour coming. The Narrow Path is a listener-supported ministry. If you'd like to write to us, the address is The Narrow Path, P.O. 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I'll be back in 30 seconds. 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

0: 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My name is Steve Gregg, and we are live for another half hour taking your calls if you would like to join us. The number to call is 844-484-5737. We still have some lines available to you. If you call now, you can get through before the program's over. 844-484-5737. Before the break, we were talking to Alan, or trying to talk to Alan, in North Haven, Connecticut, but his phone was breaking up. I'm hoping that he's gotten to a better place now. Are you in a better place, Alan?
1: We got a technical cure, my friend and our friend. How's that sound?
0: Sounds good now. Go ahead.
1: Okay, well, the question was about our Lord's teaching, and the question is when our Lord, blessed be him, is talking about the talents, 5 to 1, 3 to another, and 1 to the last. And it seems to me that talents and gifts are from the Lord, and socialism disincentivizes excellence. Even our Lord didn't expect to be equal results on the people in the parables. Aren't I right? Isn't he actually pointing that he doesn't support socialism because it disincentivizes excellence?
0: Well, I don't disagree with you. I don't think that there was such a thing as socialism in his day for him to be speaking against, but what he did say does seem to rule against the expectation of equality of outcomes among different people. Different people have different things to start with. Like you said, one servant received one talent. Now, by the way, a talent was a weight measurement. We use the word talent to mean an ability, or, you know, you can sing well or draw well or act well. That we call that talent. In the English language, that's just a peculiarity of the language that word came to use that. The word that's used in the Greek refers to what was a weight measurement. So a talent was actually about 100 pounds. And so to receive 100 pounds, this would be usually of silver, normally, would put you in a position where you can go out and if you're wise, go out and use it to make a profit and multiply it. And, of course, in the free market, there's no such thing as free market language in the Bible, but the free market is an assumption. The assumption is there is a free market, and this, you know, the one had 2 talents and one had 5, which means they didn't all have the same amount to begin with. And when the master came back, they didn't have the same amount at the end either. They all had apparently equal opportunity. And that's, I think that is often the language that differentiates between, capitalism and or free market capitalism and socialism or government run, economics. And that is that socialism wants to have as much as possible equality of outcomes, so that a person who has very little to begin with, or maybe has a lot to begin with and does nothing of value with it, they would like him to have just the same amount in the end as the ones who did start out with more or who used what they had better. And that doesn't seem like justice to me, because why should the person who's been diligent and hardworking and turned his original capital into something more, why should he have that taken from him to give to someone who did nothing? And that's just the thing. The guy with 1 talent in the parable, he didn't do anything with it. He hid it in the ground. He just figured he was going to be secure, and he didn't want to take any risks of losing it in the market. So, you know, he had nothing to show for it, and that was not good. But you see, a socialist would say, well, okay, so he didn't earn anything, but the guy who had 5 talents, he got 5 talents more. And the guy with 2 talents, he got 2 talents more. Why don't we just take all 14 talents and divide it up 3 ways with these guys? Well, because that wouldn't be fair. There's such a thing as personal responsibility. And equality of outcomes would mean that you'd have to have some kind of inequity in terms of reward for hard work. Whereas, they didn't have equal starting points either, but they weren't expected to come up with equal amounts. The man who had 2 talents and turned it into 4, he received the same commendation from his master as the one who had 5 and made 5 more. So, the guy with 5 got a lot more wealth for his master, but he started out with more. And the guy who had only two and only made two more, he got the same praise from his master. There's no expectation of equality of outcomes because it was understood. Not everyone has the same resources to begin with, and not everyone who has resources manages them or stewards them well. And so it'd be really crazy to penalize the guy who did well in order to reward the man who was lazy and didn't do anything. So I don't think you're wrong. You know, I don't think you're wrong in making that analogy.
1: Well, Steve, you've given me some ballast to continue to believe the right thing. Thank you very much.
0: Okay, Alan. Good talking to you. Thanks for your call.
1: Thank you.
0: All right. Okay, our next caller is Lori from Ann Arbor, Michigan. Lori, welcome to The Narrow Path. Thanks for calling.
2: Hi, Steve. My question is about a previous caller. You were discussing the transformation of the body after resurrection and that. So it got me to wondering, what happens to the bodies of those that are not saved? And does the Bible address that in any place?
0: Not with as much detail, no. It is said that those who are not saved will also be raised from the dead. But we're not told that they'll be raised immortal. Immortality seems to be a gift of God that comes from being in Christ. That's why the Bible says, whosoever believes in him will not perish, but will have everlasting life. Those who don't believe in him don't have everlasting life. Those who don't have him perish. And so, you know, there's no promise of eternal existence or eternal life to the unbeliever. On the other hand, there is a promise of resurrection to the unbeliever, because in John 5, 28 and 29, Jesus said, an hour is coming in which all who are in the graves will hear his voice and come forth. Some who've done good to a resurrection of life, and those who've done evil to a resurrection of condemnation. So the good and the evil are both going to be raised. Paul said that also in Acts chapter 24 and verse 15. He said that, I believe there will be a resurrection of the dead, both of the just and the unjust. Obviously, Jesus talked about his coming in Matthew 25, 31 as sitting down on the throne and calling all the nations before him. And some of them are saved and some are not. He compares them to sheep and goats being separated to separate destinies. So, you know, the resurrection of the dead includes both. In Revelation chapter 20, there's a great white throne, and it says the grave and the sea gave up all the dead that were in them, and they were all judged by, you know, the deeds, by their deeds, their works. And it says those whose names were not found in the Lamb's Book of Life were cast into the lake of fire. Obviously, these are the bad ones. And they were resurrected and judged and then sent to the lake of fire. Now, as far as what happens to them after that, that's been disputed because the Bible is not crystal clear on that. Obviously, a traditional view has been that they suffer forever and ever and ever, consciously in hell. Now, I say it's traditional only because there's no clear teaching that I can find in Scripture of that. There are verses, a very few, that sound like they may say that. But there's also quite a few verses that sound like they give a different picture. And so the Scriptures simply don't speak with one voice on what becomes of those who are put in the lake of fire. But there is the lake of fire, and it is certainly different from being saved. So, yeah, the unbelievers also then are going to be resurrected, but not necessarily to immortality.
2: Thank you, Steve.
0: Okay, and Lori, excuse me. God bless. Okay, we're going to talk to Desi from San Diego, California. Desi, welcome. Are you there, Desi?
3: Hello?
0: Oh, yes, hello.
3: Oh, yeah, hey, Steve. How you doing, my friend? I'm reading the Bible and I'm, you know, trying to understand. But my question is like, I listen to a lot of preachers, and mostly all of them that I listen to say that God never creates anything evil. And I can flow with that. But the first thing we have is the tree of the knowledge of good and evil. And then from there, you know, on and on and on. So, like, was the tree good or was the tree evil?
0: Oh, it was good. It was a good thing. Everything God made, after he made it, he said, it's very good. Everything he made, he said, it's good. The tree was good. It wasn't good for people to eat, though. I mean, we could argue that if you want to build a hedge, a hedge of poison ivy might be very useful for keeping people off your land. It's good for that purpose. It's not good to smoke it, and it's not good to eat it. That'll kill you. So, you know, everything God made is good, but the tree of the knowledge of good and evil was not made for man to eat. So, I mean, rocks are good too, but they're not made for eating. So, yeah, what becomes evil? The tree is not evil. The disobedience is evil. God simply told Adam and Eve not to eat of that tree. Well, frankly, there's probably nothing wrong with the tree except that he told them not to eat it. And so it was now on them to be obedient or disobedient. And when they ate of it, they were disobedient. That was the entrance of evil into the world.
3: Okay, so when Eve looked at the fruit and gave a bite to Adam, who was with her, and the fruit looked good and everything and succulent, and they partake of it and then they ate it. So the problem was not the tree. The problem was the disobedience.
0: Right. In my opinion, the tree didn't have any magical powers in it. Yeah, I think it could have been any other plant that was attractive and tasty or whatever. I mean, anything that would have been a temptation, if God said, don't eat that, you'll then, if you do, you'll know good and evil in a way that you're not supposed to know it. Now, we might say, well, aren't people supposed to know good and evil? People should live in a world where there isn't any evil to know. Yeah, you know, God didn't create any evil, and therefore it should be the case that if Adam and Eve had been obedient to God, they'd never have any knowledge of evil at all, because there wouldn't be any evil to know. They'd just be good. So what happens by disobeying God, they acquire an awareness of evil, their conscience activated. We can see that their conscience was activated. We can see it because before that they were naked, but they weren't ashamed. But as soon as they ate it, they wanted to cover themselves up. This is a sign that your conscience suddenly has kicked in. You know you've done something wrong. And it's the only wrong thing they could do, because there's nothing else forbidden to them. They were given the whole planet. Everything was theirs to do, but only one thing was forbidden, and that's the thing they did. And that awakened in them their conscience. They suddenly knew they'd done wrong, and now they knew good and evil. They had known good, now they knew evil. That wasn't something God wanted them to do. Now, as far as what they understood the tree to do, I don't know. I mean, I don't think there was magic in the tree, but they might have. I mean, the devil, the serpent told them, if you eat it, you'll become like God, knowing good and evil. Well, Adam and Eve were naive, like little children. They didn't know much of anything. They knew God told them not to do it, so they knew they shouldn't. But they didn't know what the powers of the tree may or may not have been. See, in my opinion, the tree didn't have any particular powers at all. It was their disobedience that caused them to know good and evil. But they didn't know that. And it sounded like the devil was trying to tell them, you know, there's some power in this food, man. It's going to make you like God. And their desire to be at God's level and to basically kind of bump him out of his position of the one who knows what's right and wrong, and them be in that position, is very akin to the natural desire to make your own rules, you know, to not have anyone tell you what you can do or can't do. They wanted to be autonomous, I think.
3: Oh, okay. Well, that gives me a better understanding, Steve, because I was struggling with that. I was really struggling with that. And that gives me a better understanding of that particular instance and the situation of disobedience, right?
0: Yeah. Disobedience is what was evil, yeah, not the tree.
3: Right, okay. I appreciate you, bro. Thank you.
0: Oh, my. Let's see. We're still connected, right? My equipment came unplugged for some reason. I don't know why. All right. We're going to talk next to Frank from Fairfield, California. Hi, Frank. Welcome.
4: How you doing? My name is Frank. Thank you. I had a question about something that I heard yesterday. You had said basically you can practically be in any religion or any sort of, you know, doctrine, but as long as you believe in Christ and the resurrection, that you could be saved. But my question was, like, in 1 Timothy 4:16, where it says, take heed to the doctrine. 2 John 9, except you abide in the doctrine of Christ, you have not God.
0: Yep.
4: If you're in a religion that's not abiding in the doctrine, how is it that you could still be saved?
0: Well, first of all, if you're abiding in the doctrine of Christ, the word doctrine means teaching. Doctrine to us, sometimes we use it to think of theological, you know, propositions. But the Greek word for doctrine is just the word for teaching. So he says we need to remain in the teaching of Christ. And that's what Jesus himself said. Jesus said, take my yoke upon you and learn from me. Now, if you've taken his yoke upon you and you're learning from him, and you're continue, as another place in John 8:31, he says, if you continue in my words, you're my disciples indeed. So to be a disciple of Jesus is to continue in his teaching, in his words, and following him. Now, anyone who does that, I take it that Jesus is correct. They're saved. They're his disciples. They're true disciples. Now, I've never said you could be part of another religion, but if you're a follower of Christ, you're not part of a religion, per se. I don't think that any religion, even a Protestant denomination or a Christian religious organization, I don't think any religion saves anyone. I think Jesus does. So, I mean, if you got the impression I was saying that Hindus or Buddhists or Muslims or Jews or people who reject Christ could be saved, of course, I made it very clear. Those who have received Christ, those who are his followers, if you're following Christ, then you are continuing in the doctrine, or that is in the teaching of Christ. Now, so the teaching of Christ. Now, what you're talking about by the word religion is like different denominations. Is that what you mean? Like different types of Christianity?
4: So okay. Could I identify with a religion or a denomination that teaches contrary to the doctrine of Christ and still be saved? Like, you know, if I were Jehovah's Witness or a Mormon or a Catholic or any other religion that's teaching contrary to the doctrine, and I identify with that religion, can I still be saved?
0: Well, you know, what religion do you identify yourself as right now?
4: Well, I'm a Christian, just a Christian, that's it. And
0: okay.
4: But there's so many denominations out there, and a lot of them are contrary. Like, let's say, I mean, I don't want to point any particular one out, but there's some that believe that you can speak in tongues today when you can't. When they spoke in tongues, they spoke different languages, but that's what they believe. And Christ said, in vain do you worship me, teaching for commandments the doctrines of men.
0: Okay, so you're saying that if a person believes the Bible, that when it says, do not forbid people to speak in tongues, and when it says the gifts are with us until Jesus comes back, if they believe that and they turn out to be wrong, that they've got a damning heresy. You see, there's many things that Christians can be wrong about and they still follow Jesus. You know, I personally don't think you have to believe one thing or another about tongues to be saved, nor about a lot of other things. I don't think you have to believe one thing or another about predestination. I don't think you have to believe one thing or another about the rapture or the end times. I don't think you have to believe one thing or another about a lot of these things, because those are not the things that define whether you're a follower of Christ. Now, if you are a follower of Christ, Jesus said it'll be obvious because you'll love one another. He said, this is how all men will know that you're my disciples, if you love one another. Okay? So, it's in 1 John chapter 4, verse 7 says, let us love one another, for love is of God, and he that loves knows God and is of God. And he who does not love is not of God, because God is love. So, I mean, obviously Jesus and the apostles believed it's not so much what your opinions are about certain doctrinal points, it's whether you are loving. That's the command Jesus gave us to do. Paul said it too, by the way, in 1 Corinthians 13. He said, if I speak in tongues or move mountains with my faith or understand all mysteries and have all knowledge, if I don't have love, it's nothing. So we need, as Christians, to be concerned about whether we are exhibiting love as Christ does, not whether we have the right opinions about every single thing. Because frankly, you know, I suspect that I myself have some opinions that are probably not correct. I don't know which ones, and I certainly wouldn't believe them if I knew they were not correct. But the point I'm making is that I think I'm correct. But there are people who have different ideas from mine, and they think they're correct too. So if I'm doing my best to follow Jesus and to understand the Bible correctly, but I'm deficient, and somebody else who's also doing their best to follow Jesus and to understand the Bible correctly has a different view. Now, they may be right and I could be wrong. Or we might both be wrong. You never know. Or maybe I'm right and they're wrong. Who can say? Do you think that because somebody who's trying their hardest to follow Jesus and to believe what he taught isn't intelligent enough or isn't able to synthesize the theology well enough that somehow on the day of judgment Jesus could say, sorry, you didn't quite understand predestination properly, so you're going to hell. I mean, do you picture God being that way? I don't.
4: So what I would like to understand then is 2 John 9, whosoever abideth not in the doctrine of Christ has not God. Can you explain that then?
0: The teaching of Christ. Yeah, anyone who doesn't remain in the teachings of Christ isn't a Christian, he's saying. That's pretty clear.
4: So is, right? Right. So if I'm, and you mentioned 1 Corinthians 13, because it clearly says that tongues would cease. When that which is perfect is come, that which is in part shall be done away with. Well, that which is, you know, perfect is come is God's word in its entirety. It's not Christ.
0: Wait. Just a minute. You think that when you say God's word in its entirety, when do you think tongues ceased?
4: Well, when we have the Bible.
0: Well, wait. So when do you say that was? When was it that it ceased?
4: I can't say exactly when it happened, but the point is that the
0: Let me jump in here. Do you realize there are people today who still don't have a Bible?
4: No, I agree there might be people that don't have a Bible.
0: Okay, so why would tongues cease? If what makes tongues cease is that we have the Bible, then maybe tongues would still be going on among people who don't have a Bible yet? Is that what you're suggesting?
4: So do you agree that when they spoke in tongues, they literally spoke other languages? It wasn't gibberish like a lot of churches do today?
0: Oh, yeah, I definitely believe it was other languages. That's what the word tongues means. It means languages. But, of course, some people around the world have languages they speak that sound like gibberish to me. I wouldn't necessarily know, unless I knew all languages, which I certainly don't. I wouldn't know whether a given thing that sounds like gibberish to me is somebody else's language or not. But then that gets us way off the subject. Suppose you're right. Suppose the gift of tongues, it doesn't exist anymore, but some people mistakenly think it does. You're thinking that's one of the things that would disqualify a person from being saved?
4: Well, I believe that if that's what you're teaching, but the Bible says contrary to what you're teaching, that you're not abiding in the teachings of Christ. You've gone off into another teaching, and
0: well,
4: therefore...
0: Suppose the people who believe in tongues are saying that you're the one who's not abiding in the teaching of Christ, that you're saying the tongues have ceased, but you haven't really given any scripture that says so. Now, it does say in 1 Corinthians 13, when that which is perfect is come, then that which is in part will be done away. You're correct about that. But Paul doesn't tell us what he means by that which is perfect. You have assumed that it means when the complete New Testament was finished. Well, the complete New Testament was finished in the first century, but the canon of the New Testament wasn't determined until the fifth century or late fourth century. So, I mean, we got a wide range of centuries there that people didn't have the whole text of the Bible in their canon. And even to this day, like I said, the past 1,500 years, now that we have the canon, there's a very large number of people around the world who don't have Bibles. So if having the whole Bible is what causes tongues to cease, then there's no reason for tongues to have ceased for people who don't have the whole Bible, I would think, if you're right. Now, I don't think Paul was thinking that way at all. I don't think Paul even had a concept of a New Testament canon. He never mentioned it anywhere, and there's no reason to believe that his listeners expected it. These were early Christians just reading letters from different apostles like Paul, and they didn't know these letters would be collected into a book called the New Testament. That came along later. But many people think that when Paul said, when that which is perfect has come, he means when Jesus comes back. Jesus certainly is perfect, and that would certainly be a good time to... We wouldn't need the gifts anymore, because Paul said in the same book, 1 Corinthians 1, verse 7, that the church will lack in none of the gifts while they're waiting for the appearing of our Lord Jesus Christ, which sounds to me like he's saying, until Jesus appears, we won't lack any of the gifts. So if you're saying we do, then there might be somebody on the other side of that aisle who says, you're the one who's teaching contrary to the scripture. Now, of course, that could be debated endlessly, but I don't think that either side has a claim to being the ones who are saved as opposed to the other ones not saved, because I've never found anything in the Bible that says we're saved by believing the right thing about the gift of tongues. I can't even imagine why God would care. Why would he make that the disqualifier? Doesn't he want anyone to get to heaven except people who have this strange fringe view that you're talking about, that, you know, when the Bible's completed, then tongues ceased? Yeah, I'm sorry. I'm going to stick with what I said. If you're a follower of Christ, if you're continuing in his teaching, if he's your Lord and your King, and that's how you live, you're saved. And it really doesn't matter what other mistakes you may be making. The apostles, when they were following Jesus, were mistaken about a lot of things. And even after Pentecost, they were mistaken about whether, some of them were mistaken about whether uncircumcised people could be saved, but they figured that out. Yeah, I don't think anyone in the Bible was omniscient except God. Hey, I'm out of time. I appreciate your call. 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
2: When Abraham Lincoln was elected president in 1860, America stood on the edge of collapse. Over the next 4 years, the Civil War claimed more than 700,000 lives and tested whether our republic could endure. As the war drew to a close, Lincoln looked beyond victory. He looked toward healing. In his second inaugural address, he challenged the nation, "Let us strive on to bind up the nation's wounds, to achieve and cherish a just and lasting peace." Lincoln understood that preserving the greatest experiment in self-government required more than winning a war. It required the character to restore what had been broken. More than 160 years later, America still faces division. The question is not whether we'll disagree. The question is whether we still have the wisdom and the character to heal together. I'd like to tell you about a man named Phineas who as a child survived the Holocaust. Phineas survived because Christians hid him from the Nazis, risking everything to save his life. Today, Phineas is in his 80s. 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
5: We got breaking news. President Trump announces the Iran MOU is DOA.
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5: Welcome to Seculo. That's right, President Trump just announced, is it NATO?
7: He's at the NATO summit in Ankara, Turkey.
5: Yeah, we can't say Turkey anymore, right?
7: Turkey A.
5: Yeah. Get used to that.
7: Yeah.
5: It's like when you're going...
7: When the Ukraine war started and they're like, it's Kyiv.
5: Yeah.
7: It's like, no.
5: It's like when your sister...
7: Never was.
5: Your sister decided to be Carol Beth out of nowhere. You can't be a two name. I hope she's listening. Phone lines are open for you at 1-800-684-3110. President Trump did announce in that moment that he believes... Now, he said there are people that want to negotiate. They want to talk through it. We'll have some... You can hear it directly from President Trump's mouth. But saying he believes that the MOU is dead. These people are incredibly difficult to deal with. Shocker. And we're not living up to their word. So let's hear from President Trump about whether the ceasefire is done. This is bite one.
8: Ceasefire over. Is the ceasefire done? Is the MOU dead?
9: It's a very interesting question. To me, I think it's over. I don't want to deal with them anymore. They're scum. You know what scum is? They're scum. They're sick people. They're led by sick people. And they're vicious, violent people. And if they had a nuclear weapon, they'd use it. As far as I'm concerned, it's over. I'll speak to our negotiators. They want to negotiate. They're good people. Steve Witkoff, Jared Kushner. But they have to come back to me. As far as I'm concerned, it's just a waste of time dealing with them. They're liars. We make a deal. And they, if I make a deal with him, we have a deal. And he goes out, he talks. We make a deal. Everyone's agreed. No nuclear weapon. We make a deal. They go outside, talk to the press. They say, we never even talked about it. There's something wrong with them. They're cuckoo. As far as I'm concerned, it's over.
5: Yeah, they're cuckoo, everybody. Give me a call. What do you think about this? Are you at all shocked that President Trump would make this statement so clearly, saying to him, the MOU is dead, that the ceasefire is over? I want to hear from you. 1-800-684-3110. We got more from President Trump and his meetings there. We got a packed show, to be honest with you. We got a great video presentation our team put together for this special Independence Week that we are still celebrating right now. Remember that we are celebrating. 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If you go to ACLJ.org, and also if you are one of those first 100 people to give over that $250 threshold at Independence, I'm sorry, at ACLJ.org/USA during this Independence Week, you get those special gifts, the cooler bag and the challenge coin, the ACLJ branded America 250 co-branded challenge coin and cooler bag. 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We appreciate it. 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So I encourage you to do that today.
10: That's right. And we're going to get more into this as we go on. Why did the president say it's dead? This is as the U.S. military hit more than 80 targets last night. This is after Iran decided to strike some ships in the Strait of Hormuz that were trying to transit that strait. And what do we find out? The U.S. military was ready to spring into action, hitting 80 targets. There's a lot more to break down about that. What is the end game for Iran here? What does the president think is going to happen? Well, he doesn't think we're going to get to a deal as of today.
5: Yeah, and what does military relationship militarily look like now? What are we doing here? If the ceasefire is over, what is the prerogative of America at this point? What do you think? 1-800-684-3110. Again, it has been a very contentious subject for a lot of people on the right and the left. The war in Iran. If now we are at the point where once again the MOU is done, the ceasefire is effectively over, according to the president, what is it going to look like? President Trump, I believe, will be speaking soon as well. We'll keep an eye on that after they're saying new strikes have happened in Iran. So we'll discuss a bunch of that coming up. And we're also going to hear from Jeff Balaban, our ACLJ Jerusalem team member, who is going to be actually joining us from Washington, D.C. My brother Jordan just walked in the studio. He'll be here in this segment too. So we got a packed show. Be a part of it today. And I encourage you once again, special week, Independence Week. Donations are doubled of any kind at ACLJ.org. I want you to do that today. And we got about four lines open, 1-800-684-3110. Be right back.
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5: Welcome back to Seculo. We got some phone lines open for you. 1-800-684-3110. I do see a bunch of you are just joining us right now. President Trump is declaring that the MOU, that Iran deal, is dead. President Trump is speaking right now in Turkey at NATO. Let's make sure that there's anything we need to pop in that we could pop in live, because I know a lot of you would like to hear if there's any sort of updates or anything news happening right now, because there's been some movement in Iran.
10: That's right. So yesterday there was news that Iran had struck three ships, shipping vessels that were going through the Strait of Hormuz. That's a violation of the MOU. And remember what MOU even stands for. That is Memorandum of Understanding. That is, here's what we agree to, our mutual understanding of what the status quo will be during this period of negotiating to a final deal.
5: It was a pre-agreement.
10: Right. And so they were saying, we mutually agree.
5: It's a deal that memo.
10: We're not going to attack ships in Strait of Hormuz. This is now the multiple times since signing of the MOU that Iran has struck vessels in the Strait of Hormuz. The United States struck back last night with 80 targets hit. This was both air defenses. It was along that coastline, their capacity to launch these attacks. And even other Gulf nations were calling out the Iranians. So Qatar, Saudi Arabia, and UAE, which were where the ships were from.

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2: Ceasefire over. Is the ceasefire done? Is the MOU dead?
3: It's a very interesting question. To me, I think it's over. I don't want to deal with them anymore. They're scum. You know what scum is? They're scum. They're sick people. They're led by sick people. And they're vicious, violent people. And if they had a nuclear weapon, they'd use it. As far as I'm concerned, it's over. I'll speak to our negotiators. They want to negotiate. They're good people. Steve Witkoff, Jared Kushner. But they have to come back to me. As far as I'm concerned, it's just a waste of time dealing with them. They're liars. We make a deal. And they, if I make a deal with him, we have a deal. And he goes out, he talks. We make a deal. Everyone's agreed. No nuclear weapon. We make a deal. They go outside, talk to the press. They say, we never even talked about it. There's something wrong with them. They're cuckoo. As far as I'm concerned, it's over.
4: Let me just say, this is what we were concerned about from the beginning.
5: Yeah,
4: with any kind of memorandum of understanding with Iran and trying to get to a point where you can actually even have a actual agreement, a full agreement with Iran, is impossible when you have an end times led regime that's whole basis on their version of Shia Islam is to bring about the end times by strike, by a major kind of action. And the biggest action we know of in the world, Logan and Will, still today is nuclear war.
5: Right.
4: So nuclear war attacks against Israel and then the great Satan, the United States of America. And as we've seen through this conflict, any of its allies, including its other Muslim allies. So for all of those on the right, who said, you know what, the president finally saw the light, that he needs to stop listening to the Jewish people in America and the Israelis and Benjamin Netanyahu. No, I think the president just saw the light once again. Those of you saying that things could calm down and the Strait of Hormuz could open normally and the memorandum of understanding was great. By the way, you were the same people who were criticizing the JCPOA when Obama did it. Somehow you switched your mindset and it lasted even less time because the Iranians are bloodthirsty. Like the president said, it is not like dealing with a normal regime. So the moment you get an okay from them, they're still looking at how can we shoot at someone? How can we fire at, it was three vessels in the Strait of Hormuz and just cause disaster? Because they don't care about their own people. They don't care that this is the largest retaliatory strike that we've had since this kind of quieter period. This was the biggest one. And the president didn't say, okay, now we're going to go back to negotiating. He said, I don't think we're going to go back to negotiating, and they should expect more tonight.
5: We exactly, and that's what...
4: That's a lot different than tit for tat, you know, backfire. Right. Okay, let's get back on track now.
5: Yeah, he did tell the press that I assume that we will strike more tonight. And Jordan, I think, though, this kind of does reveal what the analysis has been on this broadcast for a while, is that... that for so long in Washington, there was this binary choice of either JCPOA type deal or all out war. And what President Trump has shown is that there's a different path forward. He is very outside the box when it comes to the way he conducts foreign policy, as well as listening to the advisors. When you see what he did, he hit very hard. He showed that there is credible military threat from the United States and then gave them the opportunity to realize we're not just paying lip service to military threat like past administrations have done on both Republican and Democrat side. He actually showed we will annihilate a large portion of your government multiple tiers down and then give you the opportunity to negotiate. Now, we said the big question is if these three tiers down are still theological in the way that the Ayatollah was. Right. We know they're bought into the system of the government of the Islamic Republic, but are they still the theological ideologues that the Ayatollahs were? Based off this, it appears they are. And right. Then, as President Trump is saying, there's something wrong with them, though, cuckoo. Yeah, it's called this apocalyptic nature of their theology. They are going to be not...

0: necessarily a credible negotiating partner, but he did give it that opportunity.
1: Yeah, I mean, there was kind of a hope that, this sounds strange, but that the Iranian Revolutionary Guards Corps, once you remove an Ayatollah, and you really don't have an active Ayatollah right now, was a business of terror. They were about making money, though. And so if they saw this as a new way to make money without having to be in the part of the business of terror, and they could actually control, run a country.
2: Be the world's villain.
1: Yeah, they wouldn't necessarily have to do that anymore. So they wouldn't have to always look behind their back to see if they're about to be, taken out by someone who was on their team, and kind of change their business model. And what we have seen is they have done the opposite of that hope. They have stayed on track and even gotten more aggressive. I'd say, in a way, not just aggressive, but also what they are putting their people through. The people of Iran through, it's recklessness. Because by firing at these three ships, you have now unleashed the U.S. military and all of its allies in the Middle East once again to rain down on Tehran and military sites. And what we know is that there were even more military sites taken out last night, even more Iranian Revolutionary Guard Corps vessels taken out last night. But to those on the right, who thought this memorandum of understanding was it, and we were going to get to some deal, I guess go back to what we were saying, which was, I can't imagine this getting through 60 days. That would be through a hope and a prayer. And even if it did, is it really the deal we wanted? Would they ever abide by it? I hope what the president said, may sound strange, but I hope what the president said is true, that this deal is done and that we move forward with Iran so that they know they're going to get a worse deal next time. And if they keep doing this, it's going to be worse for them, more dangerous for their economy, their country, and at the end of the day, it just gets to be a more and more difficult way forward for the Iranian regime.
2: Yeah, that's right.
0: Yeah, and I want to play this from the president because I thought this was it was just a line where even it shows his mindset, which is sometimes humorous.
1: Mindset.
0: Yeah, but let's go ahead and play Bite 9. This is talking about even the Iranians asking for kind of a timeout so they could make sure they could attend the funeral of the Ayatollah. Let's hear from the president.
3: You know, they asked for a timeout. They wanted to go to the funeral of Khomeini. And I said, give it to them. And they start shooting missiles. I mean, it was a crazy thing. Now, we did kill him. Yeah, so I guess you have to look at it that way, but...
1: He's always trying to find the silver lining here.
0: Right, exactly.
1: Going,
0: he's like, well, now I understand
1: this is
0: it a little.
1: Insane. We gave them the freedom to go to the funeral.
2: No, we caused the funeral.
1: Yeah. our word is good. And they lie.
2: Yeah.
1: As the president said, they're liars, they're scumbags. And we've said that time and time again. It's part of their version of Sharia law and the version of Islam that they follow. This is not all Islam. Has that taqiyya in it, which means you can lie to your enemies and that's not somehow violating
2: like
1: your faith or sin. And so saying we need a ceasefire during this is great for them. They get to go to their funeral, not worry about bombs, missiles being dropped.
2: Yeah.
1: At the same time,
2: doing it to everyone else.
1: They know, hey, this is a great time for us to start shooting at boats.
2: Phone lines are open for you. What do you think? Of course, this is obviously going to cause some strain even within conservatives and the political nature of everything. How does this new response now from President Trump saying that the deal is done, how's that going to play out? 1-800-684-3110.
4: We've witnessed monumental legal victories from defending the 14th Amendment and protecting our sacred American right to vote, the overturning of Roe v. Wade, and standing up for the religious liberty of our kids and seniors. But even with the many historic wins we've achieved, the battle is far from over. The attacks on our constitutionally protected rights persist. Countless unborn babies remain in jeopardy, and across the globe, innocent Christians are being targeted and killed across this country and around the world. This fight isn't just the ACLJ's, it's all of ours. 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It's been an honor to fight for you all these years. 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
6: When Abraham Lincoln was elected president in 1860, America stood on the edge of collapse. Over the next 4 years, the Civil War claimed more than 700,000 lives and tested whether our republic could endure. As the war drew to a close, Lincoln looked beyond victory. He looked toward healing. In his second inaugural address, he challenged the nation, "Let us strive on to bind up the nation's wounds, to achieve and cherish a just and lasting peace." Lincoln understood that preserving the greatest experiment in self-government required more than winning a war. It required the character to restore what had been broken. More than 160 years later, America still faces division. The question is not whether we'll disagree. The question is whether we still have the wisdom and the character to heal together.
2: Welcome back to Secular. We actually got a lot of calls coming in. We're going to take some of those as well as we head into this segment, because we have also a great video our ACLJ team put together that I don't want to make sure that you guys don't miss. And don't go anywhere during it. You know, it is a very special video for specifically these weeks. And we have a very special Independence Week. You know, we're all coming off of the 250th celebration of America. And I kind of thought, you know, how long would that last? I think it lasted until about Monday. And I feel like we've moved on. The World Cup, I think, kind of was the final.
0: It could have continued.
2: It could have continued if the team had won. And then I think knowing that that is over, I feel like a lot of the 250 celebration, not for us though. We're keeping it going for Independence Week. That's why donations of $250 or more right now at aclj.org/USA. Not only are they matched, so you get up to $500 in terms of donation, but you get a special challenge coin and a cooler bag. So make sure you get that. Will, what is this video though before we start off?
0: So this is one we put together, and it goes kind of digging into where our rights come from. We know we've had these discussions over these past months. If we've heard politicians and members of the media scoff at the idea that our rights come from God. And so we put together this special presentation. You'll see some familiar faces, and we wanted to go ahead and run this for you. And we'll hope you enjoy this, and we'll be back after this video.
7: Our rights come from God, not from the Constitution, or legislation, or a petition, or anywhere else. This isn't a fringe idea, it's a foundational belief put on paper 250 years ago in America's Declaration of Independence, endowed by their Creator with certain unalienable rights. Jefferson wrote it, and it is one of the most iconic, recognizable, and powerful sentences in the world. So why then does it seem that so many people in America today don't agree with it, or at least don't understand it?
8: The notion that rights don't come from laws and don't come from the government, but come from the Creator, that's what the Iranian government believes. It's a theocratic regime that bases its rule on Shia law and targets Sunnis, Baha'is, Jews, Christians, and other religious minorities. And they do it because they believe that they understand what natural rights are from their Creator.
9: Those voices have seek to distort the self-evident truth that we know so well, that our founders boldly proclaimed in the Declaration, that our rights do not derive from the government. They come from you, our Creator and Heavenly Father.
10: Is this him putting God over the Declaration of Independence?
8: So the statement that our rights do not come from our laws or our governments is extremely troubling.
0: Politicians like Senator Kaine, who ran for vice president just 10 years ago, and journalist Katie Turr, who has a national news platform, probably wouldn't take such positions if their opinions were on the fringe of culture or unpopular. Because political discourse is, generally, a reflection of the values and beliefs of the culture it represents. But do people really believe our rights come from somewhere other than God? Just how popular is that viewpoint? We decided to send our team to ask just that.
11: The Bill of Rights in the Constitution. I think just being a basic human should be where our rights come from.
12: Our founding fathers.
13: The people.
14: I think the Constitution.
15: Beginning in England in the Magna Carta, that was a good start.
16: The Constitution, the Bill of Rights.
17: The history of people making mistakes and realizing what we need as a society.
18: The law of the land, so I think it comes from the Constitution, you know, things of that nature. So,
0: sure. That's a harsh reminder of how important it is to pass down the biblical values that are enshrined in our founding documents. The ACLJ still believes, no matter what culture may say, our rights come only from our Creator.
19: What the government does is ensures that the rights that we are endowed with by God are enforced, meaning we are human beings who are put on this earth and created by a higher power. And whether you're a Christian or you're a Muslim or you're a Jew, it doesn't matter, right? God is the reason why we're here, to exist on this earth, to do good, and to make our fellow man better. And I think that's very, very important. And our founders were very intentional about that, right? They wanted to make sure that everyone understood that our country was probably the first country in the history of Earth to sort of reverse that and say that human beings have free will that is endowed to them by God. And it is the government's job to make sure that it is creating a society where those rights are able to be expressed by every single one of the citizens. And when you look at sort of the ways in which our country is failing, I think a lot of it can be linked directly back to a straying from faith and a straying from the idea that being faithful and trusting that your life is in the hands of a higher power and trusting that our government was created under the auspices of the same higher power, it doesn't mean that I have to disrespect somebody for being an atheist. But it does mean that we have a government that was created to ensure that an atheist's rights are equal to that of a Christian or a Jew or of a Muslim. And so faithfulness doesn't know a specific creed, but our government was so smart to use the basis of the Christian faith in order to make sure that everyone's rights, particularly their rights to worship and their rights to speak, were always going to be protected at all costs. I mean, there's a reason why it's our First Amendment, and the reason why it is our First Amendment is because it's the most important one for building a proper society. Every single word that you find in the Constitution and in our founding documents can be applied to all the new technological changes and things that happen in society. But they all get back to those founding Christian principles that they said were the best way for a society to govern itself. And it doesn't mean you have to be Christian, like I said before, but it does mean that those guiding principles should be guiding all the decisions that are being made in every single legislature across this country. And I think that's what's so genius, is it gives the kind of wiggle room for our laws to change, but for our founding principles to remain rock solid and to never change.
2: At the end of the day, it doesn't matter what we believe about the origins of our rights if we aren't willing to defend them. You see, if our rights indeed come from God and are recognized in our laws and constitution, then it's our responsibility to make sure they're exercised freely and enforced as written. Because history teaches us that our constitution is only as powerful as the people and efforts to uphold it. It's why when a street preacher legally comes under attack in Chicago for practicing his First Amendment rights, the ACLJ jumps into action. We aren't just defending that preacher, we're defending his right and ensuring it can be freely applied and exercised by all Americans. Otherwise, that God-given right is trampled and destroyed. At the Constitutional Convention in Philadelphia, Benjamin Franklin famously called America a republic, if you can keep it. Now, 2.5 centuries later, the ACLJ remains dedicated to keeping our beautiful constitutional republic and all our rights as one nation under God. Welcome back. Sure, you may have heard me say, is that the end? I was making sure it was the end. Phone lines are open for you at 1-800-684-3110. Our team put together that incredible video, took to the streets, did all of that work. 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However you get streaming media, we are there as well on the Salem News Channel. And later on, however you get your podcasts, we're there immediately. So whether you're listening at 12 to 1 p.m. Eastern time, or you're listening sometime later on or watching sometime later on, we want you to be a part of the full show. And of course, you can always give us a call too at 1-800-684-3110. We're going to take some calls coming up. We'll be here by Jeff Balaban also. Packed back half coming right up.
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21: Most of us know what it feels like to drift. We don't intend to, but somewhere along the way, pride moves in, dependence on God moves out, and before long, we're running on empty. Today on Insight for Living, Chuck Swindoll concludes a three-day message with application that you'll want to deploy in your daily walk with God. In 1 Corinthians chapter 1, the Apostle Paul described a remedy for the drift we all experience. Three anchors that will keep believers on course for a lifetime. Chuck titled his message, "The Cross We Proclaim."
22: Let me tell you something, folks. When you get the cross in the right perspective, everything comes together. Everything comes together. When you operate in the flesh, you have not come to grips with the message of the cross. Now look, verse 18 begins a series of statements this apostle makes regarding the message of the cross, which we proclaim, which he proclaimed. The word of the cross is foolishness to those who are perishing. And then he says, but to us who are being saved, why, it is the very power of God. Verse 22, the Jews ask for miracles. The word signs is the idea of miracles. And the Greeks search for wisdom. We're looking for those rhetorical comments, those eloquent words, the things that impress. But I love this. Verse 23, Paul says, but we, who, by the way, was an incredible intellectual, studied under Gamaliel, Pharisee of the Pharisees. He was the up-and-coming chief Pharisee. Brilliant Jewish mind. And then came the road to Damascus where he was converted. And as a result, he started running in the right direction. And as a result, verse 23, he preaches Christ crucified. We're back to the cross. We preach Christ crucified, to the Jews a stumbling block, to the Gentiles foolishness. But to those who are the called, Jews and Greeks, Christ, the power of God, Christ, the wisdom of God. Why? Because, 25 says, the foolishness of God is wiser than men. The weakness of God, stronger than men. Now, I love it when we get to verse 26. He says, consider your calling, brethren. We want to look at an opposite group. Look around. There were not many wise according to the flesh, not many mighty, not many noble. Didn't say any, said not many. Meaning what? Well, let's put it this way. This congregation is not made up of the brightest and the best in the world's eyes. I got the idea that it would be helpful for us to realize that we represent, in the world's eyes, that which is foolish, that which is weak, that which is base, and that which is despised. Those aren't my words. They're all found in 27 and 28. God has chosen the foolish things of the world to shame the wise, and the weak things of the world to shame the things that are strong, the base things of the world, the despised, things that are not, to nullify things that are. He does all these things, verse 29, so that no one may boast before God. Now, how about Paul? Since we've been going on and on about how important this is, how about Paul? Let's ask him. Verse 1, chapter 2. Here's the honest truth coming from the man who was running in the right direction. When I came to you, brothers and sisters, I did not come with superiority of speech or of wisdom, proclaiming to you the testimony of God. I determined to know nothing among you except Jesus Christ and Him crucified. I take my time here because I want it to really sink in. Nothing except Jesus Christ. I wasn't interested in your salary. I wasn't interested in your pedigree. I wanted to know, however, how you were doing with the cross. Do you really know Jesus? Is He really your Savior? I determined to know nothing but that. Well, what was Paul like when he was there? He tells us in the next two verses, I was with you in weakness, in fear, in much trembling. He says, I was not all that impressive. My preaching and my message were not in persuasive words of wisdom, but in the demonstration of the Spirit and of power. Oh, yeah. You see, when you are around individuals like this, you know they have a lot more behind the counter than they ever put on display. You know there is depth as well as breadth. Paul says, I didn't come to grow up a crowd. I came to deliver the truth, and my words were not that persuasive. If you are among the ranks of the young and up-and-coming preachers in the making, hear that message well. If you're taking courses from those who are trying to get you to look pretty slick, you got the wrong course and the wrong teacher. Your job is to hide behind that cross and declare it forcefully and courageously and consistently so that no one will boast before God. By doing this, he tells you why you do this. Verse 30, you are in Christ Jesus who became to us wisdom from God and righteousness and sanctification and redemption, so that just as it is written, let him who boasts boast in the Lord. J.B. Lightfoot writes, he spoke in a plain, simple language as became a witness. His reason, verse 5, so that your faith would not rest on the wisdom of men, but on the power of God. He never forgot the truth of God's grace in his life. Let's stay here for just a moment. Let me add a word or so about the role of humility mixed with confidence. Please don't read into this that Paul is lacking in confidence in God's truth, or that his humility was any sign of lack of courage or inability to deliver. Authority is not incompatible with humility. Let me say that again. Authority is not incompatible with humility. They can go together if you're running in the right direction. G.K. Chesterton once penned, you'll have to think now to follow this. He once penned some wise words about what he called the dislocation of humility. What we suffer from today, he wrote, is humility in the wrong place. Modesty has moved from the organ of ambition and settled upon the organ of conviction, where it was never meant to be. A person was meant to be doubtful about himself, but undoubting about the truth. This has been exactly reversed. We're on the road to producing a race of people too mentally modest to believe in the multiplication table. Humble and self-forgetting we must be always, but diffident and apologetic about the gospel? Never. Never. My message and my preaching were not in persuasive words of wisdom. What you found in me was a man who didn't call attention to himself. You didn't leave impressed with Paul when you heard him teach in Corinth. What you saw was a living proof of the Spirit's power. In fact, some of it must have been a conundrum. All of this great truth coming from this rather unimpressive individual. Why would it be like that? Why did he do that? Verse 5, so that your faith would not rest on the wisdom of men, but on the power of God. We're back to the cross. The purpose of it all was that when people got a hold of truths delivered by the Apostle Paul, they connected with the spirit of power, and they ran in the right direction. For much of my life, I have loved the statement made by John Allen, one of the saints of the Salvation Army ministry, who at the time of death made this simple statement: I deserve to be damned. I deserve to be in hell, but God interfered. God interfered. That man ran in the right direction. Right way, John Allen. Right way, Paul. Now then, I have three things I close with that I'd like you to write down somewhere. If you have the outline, you could use that. Maybe an open page in your Bible. These are three statements I'd like you to take to your grave. I'd like you to repeat them. I'd like you to teach them to your kids. I'd like you to remind your grandkids of them. I'd like you to model them. More important than what I would like, I would encourage you to realize what God wants. If you want to keep running in the right direction, these three simple things we should never forget will help. Number one, remember the pit. Remember the pit. The prophet puts it this way: remember the pit from which you were dug. Remember it. Oh, it may have been a big city. It may have been a slick city. It may have been Las Vegas or Los Angeles. It may have been Chicago or Boston or Dallas or Oklahoma City or Miami or Atlanta. It may have been a big city, but you're from a pit. Your nature, your drive, your old self, it's a pit. Remember the pit. We are not influential or famous. We have not set a lot of records. We have not found some miracle cure. Nobody in this church has. We have certainly not come from powerhouse backgrounds. Are you kidding? We're all amazed that anybody listens when we talk. I'm surprised anybody reads anything I write. I'm amazed folks stay through a whole sermon. I'm not saying they stay awake, but they stay through the whole sermon. You know why? Because I never forget the pit. When you fail to remember the pit, you'll run in the wrong direction. You can put her down. Because you'll start thinking you're something on a stick. You'll forget your catfish. And you'll forget that if the enemy had his way, he'd drag you down just to where he's going. And if that doesn't do it for you, just look at the pit of your life. How'd you like for a whole display of your past 10 years to be put on a screen? Oh, don't even go any further. That's enough for you to get the message. You know why? Because there's a lot of pit there. There's a lot of mess, a lot of sin, a lot of failure, a lot of depravity, a lot of explosions of temper, perhaps, a lot of wrong decisions. There's a lot of sin in all our life, a lot of mess. Remember the pit, but with the grace of God and the cross, you're rescued. Remember the pit. Second, refuse the praise. Refuse the praise. Few things are a greater turnoff in life than conceit. An arrogant Christian is bad news for the body of Christ and the world at large. There's no place for that. I don't care how popular you've gotten. Years ago, I was asked to be a part of a television program that was done in a panel. And they invited several of us, one of us a pastor, that's me, another came as a teacher, and another came who was an administrator at a school, happened to be a president of a little school, and the other one was in the media, Christian in the media. We were all a part of the panel of this program, and the man who was putting it all together said to two of us, by the way, would you mind going to the airport and picking up a man who's going to join our panel? He is Dr. So-and-so. And I said, okay, good. I don't know him, but I'll be glad to go. And I said, can you tell me what he looks like? He said, oh, you'll know him. So, we knew him. He got off, had a hat on, had a tight tie, starched shirt, real stern face, like, where's the car? And I walked up, I said, do you happen to be so-and-so? Dr. So-and-so? Yes, Dr. So-and-so. I said, well, I thought maybe you were. You kind of look like the president of the school. And she said, here are my bags. Oh, okay. So Frank picked up that bag, and I picked up this bag, and we're walking along with Dr. So-and-so-and-so-and-so. He said, tell me, what was your name? And I told him. He said, tell me, what does the president look like? I wanted to say, a jerk! You look like a jerk! You sound like a jerk! He was a jerk. What on earth happened to that man? He forgot the pit. Spend too much time in front of a mirror. Can you believe it? In the middle of the night, somebody from our group ordered beer and pretzels and had them sent to his room. Who would do something like that? Who would ever do something like that to Dr. Jerk, Dr. whatever? When you fail to refuse the praise, you're running in the wrong direction. Wrong way, Christian. Wrong way, Christian. You look like a jerk. You're a bad advertisement for Christ. Nobody's impressed. You're a turnoff. I tell the guys at the seminary, keep your television cameras out of your church. You're not there for the world. You minister to your flock. Cameras will get in your way. Furthermore, you're not that good. People in front of cameras are good in front of cameras. And those of us who are hiding behind the cross look dumb in the eyes of the camera. We're here to deliver the goods and then get out of the way. Could have heard a pin drop when I said that. It was like, you know why? Because we're so enamored of the entertainment world that preaching has become entertaining. And feeding you from the scriptures is that's what dinosaurs do. Please, remember the pit. Refuse the praise. Here's the third one. Rely on the power. Rely on the power. Rely on the power. I can't tell you how low I was when I woke up this morning. About a number of things. I would love to have been 1,000 miles away. Head was bursting. I don't know why. Wasn't a hangover. I've been with Cynthia the night before, so you can be sure of that. It wasn't a hangover. Pressure, whatever, disappointment, discouragement. And you probably think, well, he never goes. I go through that a lot. Mondays are terrible days for me. I always think through what I said on Sunday. And I always think, why in the world did anybody stay? Listen to that. Then I turn to the power. Oh, God, somebody's got to be there for that first and second service in a little while, and I'm your man. So if you want to say things through me, I'd be very grateful. But if you don't, I haven't got anything to say. And he's done it again. Remember the words of Jesus, John 15:5, apart from me, you can do nothing. Apart from me, you can do nothing. Say that with me. Apart from me, you can do nothing. Change it to I. Here we go. Apart from him, I can do nothing. Nothing. Nothing. Nothing. I will continually run in the wrong direction. I will continually score for the wrong side. I'll continually operate in the flesh because that's the kind of nature I have until I shift into his power, and I say, Lord, it's your message. It's not mine. It's your book. I didn't write it. It's your truth. I couldn't come up with anything nearly that good. It's your gifts, and I'm in your hands. It's about you, Lord. Please do it. And I'm available. Thank you for changing me. I love this little story. John Hutton used to tell his story with gusto. John Hutton, a man who had been a reprobate and an alcoholic, was captured for Christ, captured by Christ. His workmates used to try to shake him and say, surely a sensible man like you cannot believe in all those miracles the Bible talks about. You cannot, for instance, believe that this Jesus of yours turned water into wine. Come on. Whether he turned water into wine or not, said the man, I don't know. But I know in my own house, I saw him turn liquor into furniture. In my house, I saw a man that almost ruined his marriage get his life turned around. And for 10 years, she had every reason in the world to walk out on me, and she didn't. I saw a father who could have ruined the lives of his children. I saw a preoccupied dad who traveled too much. He was too busy. And it dawned on me one day, if I don't get a hold of this, I'm going to be another statistic. Oh, God, I'm yours. You got all the power. I have none of it. Tackle me. I want you to bow your heads, and I want you to close your eyes. I know what time it is, so things are under control. I want you to sit there. The only reason you're running in a wrong direction is either you don't know Jesus, and that's a very real probability for you running in the wrong direction. Don't think that's a message given to somebody else. It's you I'm talking to. Either you don't know Jesus, or you don't care that you're operating in the flesh. You're a Christian, and you're a jerk. And you're making a mess of the message in the minds of people who've been watching, wondering how on earth you could call yourself a Christian. Some of them live in your own home. So I suggest you get with it. Trust in the Savior right now. Turn your life over to Him. Get to the foot of the cross as fast as your little feet will carry you and say, Lord Jesus Christ, I am coming to you from the pit. If you don't rescue me, I'm sunk. I'm hell bound. I'm lost. Take me. I'm yours. Take me. I take your son. Please give me your righteousness. I take it now. Or if you're a carnal Christian, it's a great time for you this afternoon to look through the journal of your life and find the spot when you missed the mark and started going in a wrong direction and turn around. Otherwise, there will be an incident along the way that's going to tackle you, and you'll realize what a mess you've made, not only of your life, but of others. If we confess our sins, believers, if we confess our sins, that is, agree with God about them, He is righteous and just to forgive us our sins and to cleanse us from all unrighteousness. If you need help, and I imagine most of you would, to turn the journey around, there are people who are so carefully trained, have such compassion, such wisdom, better counselors than I ever will be, who are available following every one of our worship services. Or you may simply say, I'm going to take care of this myself. Then you need to write us and say, let me tell you the decision I've made. Sign your name. Give us a number. We'll contact you. We'll help you. We will never shame you. We will help you. We'll be grateful for you. Father, thank you for the cross. Thank you for the cross. Help us to remember the pit from which we've been dug. Enable us to refuse the praise, just deliberately and consistently. Restore us, Lord, as we rely on your power. In Jesus' dear name, I pray. Everybody said, amen.
1: Remember the pit. Refuse the praise. Rely on the power. Three simple anchors, but they have the potential to redirect your entire life. Chuck Swindoll has walked us through one of Paul's most searching passages, and the invitation is clear. Stop running in the wrong direction and get back to the cross. If these 3 days of teaching have stirred something in you, we want to help you go deeper. 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It's called The Cross We Proclaim. As Chuck told his story today, perhaps you identified with John Allen. John's life was littered with failures. He was a man headed in the wrong direction at full speed until God interfered.
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6: When Abraham Lincoln was elected president in 1860, America stood on the edge of collapse. Over the next 4 years, the Civil War claimed more than 700,000 lives and tested whether our republic could endure. As the war drew to a close, Lincoln looked beyond victory. He looked toward healing. In his second inaugural address, he challenged the nation, "Let us strive on to bind up the nation's wounds, to achieve and cherish a just and lasting peace." 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
11: Today, I want to go ahead and talk about you were built for prayer. And today, I want to go over a specific prayer, a very specific prayer that has impact. And if you can get a hold of this specific prayer, it will strengthen you in the presence of God. It will strengthen you. It will actually reveal to you your purpose, and it will increase God's power in your life. You got to get this prayer down. But I want you to not only pray this prayer that we're going to unveil to you today and pray it on a regular basis. I want you to pray this prayer like you own this prayer. Again, if you want to know and have a strengthening of the awareness of the presence of God in your life, you got to get this prayer down. If you want to know and have the revelation of the purposes of God for your life, you got to get this prayer down. And if you want to be filled with the power of God working through your life, you got to get this prayer down. This prayer encapsulates all of these key terms to how God built you to last. We got to get an understanding of this prayer. This prayer is called an apostolic prayer. What's an apostolic prayer? An apostolic prayer is different than other prayers. It's a different prayer. How many of you guys are familiar with the Lord's Prayer? Everyone, if you're raised Catholic, you know that. I was raised Catholic. That's one of the first prayers you learn. You know the Lord's Prayer. But I want to key in and hone in on this specific prayer of Paul the Apostle. Apostolic prayer just means a prayer prayed by an apostle. There's plenty of apostolic prayers in the Bible, but I would venture to say this is probably, at least in my opinion, the most powerful apostolic prayer in your Bible. Again, if you want to be strengthened in the presence of God, have a revelation of the purposes of God for your life, and be strengthened with power working through your life. And so I want to key in on this specific apostolic prayer. It's found in the book of Ephesians, and it's located in Ephesians chapter 1. Now, before I go into this prayer, I want to go ahead and give you a little bit of a context of what's happening with the church of Ephesus that Paul is writing to. What you need to understand is that the church of Ephesus was started in Acts chapter 19. The town of Ephesus was Paul's biggest revival. Paul went from town to town to town preaching the gospel of Jesus, that he died on the cross for your sins. He rose from the dead. If you put your trust in him, you'll have eternal life. He was going from town to town to town, and he stopped in this town called Ephesus. Now, what was so spectacular about Ephesus? Ephesus was known as the seventh wonder of the world. In fact, the whole community, everybody knew about Ephesus. That's modern-day Turkey today. And in modern-day Turkey, or Ephesus, there was a big temple dedicated to the goddess called Diana. And everybody knew about Diana. And the whole town was getting flipped upside down from the inside out with the gospel of Jesus according to Paul's preaching. And so Paul was going in there, and it says in Acts 19 that the word of God spread rapidly all throughout the town, all throughout the region. In other words, you get Ephesus saved, all the false gods of the Roman Empire are falling down, there's a revival happening, and guess what happened? It started affecting the businesses. How many of you guys know when the gospel of Jesus starts affecting businesses that are promoting sin, there's going to be an uproar? And that's exactly what happened. People were losing profit because all the businesses that were promoting paganism were losing funds. People weren't wanting to buy their idols anymore. People were wanting just to bow the knee only to one God, Hail Jesus. And so this is what they were doing. They were gathering all their idols and they were burning them in the streets. And so in the book of Ephesians, Paul is writing to them several years later, and he's reminding them and he's encouraging them on who they are in Christ. Paul is getting word years later about the faith that they have, about the love of God that they have, and how things are spreading. And Paul is very, very happy with the church of Ephesus. Again, it was a rock star, gospel preaching, anointed church that had impact on the whole region of Ephesus. That's what God's going to do here through Radiant Church. Amen. And so Paul, before he gets into this prayer, he hears about it. His heart is very full. His heart is satisfied with the good news that he's hearing about. And so he starts off in Ephesians chapter 1, before he gets into the prayer, the apostolic prayer, he starts off and he starts reminding them of their spiritual identity. He reminds them of who they are in Christ. He starts off in Ephesians chapter 1, verse 3, "Praise be to the God and Father of our Lord Jesus Christ." And what does he do? He's reminding them of their spiritual identity, that they are chosen in Christ, that they are holy and blameless in Christ, that they are the righteousness of God in Christ, that they are lavished with love in Christ, that they are adopted according to his good pleasure and his will, that they are forgiven in Christ, that they have been sealed by the Holy Spirit because they are in Christ. He's just lavish. In other words, Ephesians chapter 1, the first half, it should put a smile on your face. That if you believe in Jesus, you truly are forgiven. If you believe in Jesus, you truly are adopted into his family. If you believe in Jesus, you're truly holy and blameless in his sight. You are lavished with his love. And so Paul is writing this and he's saying, I want you to be happy. And I'm happy because I'm hearing good news and good reports that your faith is just spreading and the love that you guys are displaying is impacting the whole region. And so Paul is just setting up the gears in his heart, and he's about ready to shift into this powerful apostolic prayer. And he says this in chapter 1, verse 15, he's positioning his heart, getting ready to pray. He says, "For this reason, ever since I heard about your faith in the Lord Jesus and your love for all the saints, I have not stopped giving thanks for you, remembering you in all my prayers." So what's happening here in this verse? Paul is just saying, I just can't stop giving thanks. He's positioning his heart. Something that we should do before we pray is that we should position our hearts. We need to position our hearts to be that of thankfulness. And Paul's saying, I'm so thankful. I'm so thankful for what? I'm so thankful for your faith. And I'm so thankful for your love. I mean, your faith is having profound impact. How many of you guys know? Faith gets you into the kingdom. Love displays the kingdom. And Paul's saying, your faith and your love. I mean, people are getting rocked because of they're seeing. Remember when Jesus says, everyone will know you because of love? Remember that? Everyone will know that you are my disciple because of love. And so Paul is hammering this down. He is hammering this down and he's saying, you know what? Because of your faith and your love, I can't stop giving thanks. I can't stop giving thanks. Galatians 5, 6, Paul says this, the only thing that counts in this life in which you will stand before the Lord when you breathe your final breath is faith in the Son of God, who he is, as expressed through love. The only thing that counts is faith expressing itself through love. And so Paul is positioning his heart and he's about ready to unleash the most powerful apostolic prayer, I think, in the entire Bible. And again, if you capture this prayer, you are not only going to know that you are built to last, but you're going to know that you were built for presence. You're going to know that you were built for a purpose, and you're going to know that you were built for power, because it takes the power of God and the presence of God to overcome the pressures in this life You got to know this prayer. I want you to own this prayer. This is why we pray a lot of times before we open up the Bible. I pray this prayer almost weekly at this church. I want you to take ownership of this prayer. So here we go. Ephesians chapter 1, verse 17. I keep asking.

0: Here's today's word of encouragement with pastor and attorney, Mosley Collins.
1: Did you ever wonder how God feels about us? Is he irritated? Is he angry? Well, here's what Jesus said. God so loved the people of the world that he gave his only son, that whoever believes in Jesus will not perish, but instead have eternal life.
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2: Good. It's actually heavy. It's a heavy goodness. It's like the weight of gold. The weight of gold. So he says, I keep on asking that the God of our Lord Jesus Christ, the glorious Father, may give you the spirit of wisdom and revelation. I keep on asking that the God of our Lord Jesus Christ, the glorious Father, may give you the spirit of wisdom and revelation. I keep on asking that the God of our Lord Jesus Christ, the glorious Father, may give you the spirit of wisdom, the spirit of revelation. The spirit of wisdom and the spirit of revelation. I'm going to say it again. The spirit of wisdom and the spirit of revelation. We know that he's talking about the Holy Spirit, but it's how the Holy Spirit manifests himself in your life. You need the spirit of wisdom, and you need the spirit of revelation. You need both. What is the spirit of wisdom? The spirit of wisdom is God giving you the mind of Christ so you understand what to do with your life. The spirit of revelation is God revealing to you the divine things of heaven in your life. Sometimes it's through visions. Sometimes it's through dreams. Sometimes it's through prophetic, prophetic pictures that you get in your mind that God might give you. He says you need the spirit of wisdom and you need the spirit of revelation. You need both. You need wisdom to know what to do with your life. And you need the revelation, the divine assignment for your life. And if you have the divine revelation for what to do with your life and God's revealing something to you, you also need the spirit of wisdom to know what to do with the revelation that God gave you. It's not good enough just to have the spirit of wisdom. It's not good enough just to have the spirit of revelation. Yet I have found that there is some type of a dichotomy in the body of Christ. It seems like there's a big dichotomy. Most of our prayers are, God, give me wisdom. And then for some of us who are very spiritual, we pray for a spirit of revelation. Now there's a dichotomy in the body of Christ. It seems like the people over here, and I'm just going to use this as an example, the people over here want the spirit of wisdom. They want to know what to do. And they're very practical. It's common sense. What to do, what to do, what to do, what to do. And then over here, you got the spirit of revelation people. God, show me. Show me. Give me divine revelation. And so you got like the Matthew 16, remember? Spirit of revelation is the unveiling of the eyes so you can see divine truths of who God is and the divine assignments he has for your life. Remember when Jesus says, Peter, who do men say that I am? Well, some people say you're this, you're this, you're this. I know, but Peter, who do you say I am? Well, you're the Son of God. Blessed are you, Simon Peter, for my heavenly Father in heaven revealed this to you. This was revealed to you. You need the spirit of revelation. And you need the spirit of wisdom. And here's the dichotomy in the body of Christ. You got the wise people over here that want to do and execute wisely. They want to go ahead and put to motion practical concepts of righteousness and moving forward, whether it's for their business or whether it's for, you know, making decisions with their life on how we're going to move forward. And then you got the prophetic people over here. That's what we would call it. The spirit of revelation people here. Having pictures and having, you know, divine insight into this spiritual realm of what God's doing in the natural realm. And a lot of times they don't mix very well. You got the hyper revelation people over here that's continually getting divine insight. Oh, God showed me this. God showed me this. And then you have the people who operate with the spirit of wisdom over here. And the people with the spirit of the wisdom go, I don't know about all that, but this is how we're moving forward. And so you have this dichotomy in the body of Christ. And what is Paul saying? Paul is saying this. It's not good enough just having the spirit of wisdom over your life. It's not good enough just having the spirit of revelation over your life. You need to have both the

0: spirit of wisdom, and you need to have the spirit of revelation. You need the revelation of who God is and what he's doing, what he's revealing, because it reveals your purpose in God. And you need the wisdom to know what to do with the revelation that you receive from the Lord. You need both. And Paul's saying this, I want you, I pray for you continually, that you would have the spirit of wisdom to know what to do, and the spirit of revelation so I can reveal to you the purposes that you have in God. You need both. You've been crying out for both your entire life. I just want to know the purposes of God for my life. I'm getting a little bit older with my life. I need to know that I'm right on track with God. What are you praying? You need the spirit of revelation. And then once when God gives you the divine insight, you need the spirit of wisdom on how to appropriate what he showed you for your life. You need both the spirit of wisdom and revelation. He did not ask just for the spirit of revelation. He did not just ask for the spirit of wisdom. So he says, I keep on asking. I don't stop. This is a prayer that I have owned. I pray for the spirit of wisdom, and I pray for the spirit of revelation. We need both. And so what is the purpose of both? Well, he says what the purpose is right here. I have not stopped giving thanks for you, remembering you in my prayers. I keep asking that the God of our Lord Jesus Christ, the glorious Father, may give you the spirit of wisdom and revelation. What's the purpose? So that you may know him better. So that you may know him better. What does this mean, knowing him better? This is talking about his presence. You were built for presence. Remember that? So I'm asking continually for the spirit of wisdom and revelation so you would know him better. When you get revelation into who God is, when you open up the Bible, and you blow the dust off the word, and you're like, I'm opening up the Bible. And he begins to show you things in the Bible. And then he gives you the spirit of wisdom to know how to appropriate that in your life. The purpose is for what? So that you can know his presence more. So that you can know his presence. Again, if you adopt this prayer and make it your life, you will be built to last because you were built for his presence, built for purpose, built for pressure, built for power. You need the spirit of wisdom and you need the spirit of revelation so you can know his presence more in your life. So you can sense the awareness of his presence working in your life. You need to know that God is in you if you're a believer. But a lot of believers don't think that God is living in them. They think God's somewhere far, far away, and they hope to make it to heaven with the golden ticket when they die. And God's saying, no, I want to put the golden ticket of my presence in your heart because my presence is living in you. But you need the spirit of wisdom and revelation so you know that I am in you. You need to know me, says the Lord. But not only does it increase this prayer, this apostolic prayer, not only does it increase the revelation and the wisdom of God working in us with knowing his presence, but number two, if we pray this apostolic prayer, we'll have divine revelation for what our purpose is in God. And notice with me, it says this, pray for the spirit of wisdom and revelation so that you may know him better. I pray that the eyes of your heart may be enlightened. Well, what's the context? I'm praying that the eyes of your heart may be enlightened with the spirit of wisdom and the spirit of revelation. I need your eyes to be opened on the inside to the spirit of revelation on what I'm doing in your life and the spirit of wisdom so you know what to do with your life. And he's talking about purpose right here, that he may give you the spirit of wisdom and revelation so you may know his presence better. I pray that the eyes of your heart may be enlightened with the spirit of wisdom and revelation in order that you may know the hope to which he called you, to the riches of his glorious inheritance in the saints. And so what is this all about? This is about you may know the hope. Well, how are you going to know the hope without revelation? You need to know God's blueprint for your life. And you will not get it without the spirit of revelation. You need some type of a dream. You need some type of a hint from heaven. You need some type of a vision, some type of a picture, some type of a prompting in your heart so you can know that you know what God's blueprint is for your life. You need the spirit of revelation, but you need the spirit of wisdom to know what to do with the revelation. And so you need, if you want to know the presence of God more, and you want to have the revelation of your purposes more, you need to know that you need to cry out for the spirit of wisdom and revelation. But not only does the spirit of wisdom and revelation strengthen your awareness of the presence of God, and not only does the spirit of wisdom and revelation reveal to you your purposes in God, but number three, the spirit of wisdom and revelation, they increase the power of God in your life because you were built to last. Notice this. And to know his incomparable power for us who believe. Let me tell you something. That power is like the working of his mighty strength, which he exerted in Christ when he raised him from the dead, seated him at the right hand in the heavenly realms, far above all rule, all authority, all power, all dominions, every single title that can be given not only in the present age, but also in the age to come. Paul is saying this, you want power working in your life? And I venture to say you do want power working in your life. You need to pray for spirit of wisdom and the spirit of revelation. You need to have revelation into the power of God working in your life for those that believe in Jesus. And if you do not have faith in Jesus, you have no power. You have no power. That power is the same power that raised Jesus from the dead, seated him in the heavenly places at the right hand of God, far above, far above, far above, way above every earthly title, every earthly position, every earthly dominion on the planet. That power is the power of God working in you for those that believe. You need power. Listen, at the power of the name of Jesus, demons bow down. At the power of the name of Jesus, bodies are made healed. At the power of the name of Jesus and Jesus alone, can you experience the forgiveness of sins? So what is Paul doing here? He's saying, I need you, Church of Ephesus, you're holy, you're cleansed. You are seated with Christ in the heavenly realms. You've been forgiven of all your sins. You are adopted and welcomed into the family of God. But I'm praying for you because I'm just saying that and it's going over your head. How many times have preachers in every church say, you're forgiven of your sin if you believe in Jesus, over your head, whatever. It's because you don't have the spirit of wisdom and revelation to understand what to do with the divine truth that God's wanting to reveal to you. How many times? How the preacher said in here, you've been adopted to the family of God, but you don't believe it. Why? Because you don't have the spirit of revelation into it, and you don't have the wisdom with how to appropriate it for your life. And so he's saying, I need you to pray for the spirit of wisdom and revelation. It's not good enough just to have wisdom with what to do for your life. You need the revelation of how God sees you for your life. You need the spirit of wisdom and revelation. And when you have the spirit of wisdom and revelation, guess what? You get to know his presence more because you were built for his presence. You get to know your purposes for your life. Why? Because he built you for a purpose. And you need to know, guess what? You're going to have revelation into the power of God that you have when you declare the name of Jesus. And that power is going to help you overcome all the pressures that the enemy has for you as you begin to walk out the purposes of God for your life. Listen, God doesn't want you to just walk out the purposes of God without being empowered because you're going to get all these pressures in your life. The more you walk in the purposes of God for your life, in Paul's day, I'm walking out the purposes of God in my life. Man, so many people want to kill me. So many people want to throw rocks at me and stone me. You can look at Acts chapter 19, the start of Ephesus. Everybody was ranting and raving, and they were doing a public riots all throughout Ephesus, and they were chanting, Hail Diana, kill Paul. We're going to lift up the false idols, and we want to kill Paul. And Paul's like, pressure. How many of you guys know that's pressure? But he had the spirit of wisdom and revelation. He knew the power of God that resided in him because he had revelation about it. You need the spirit of revelation. You need the spirit of wisdom. That's why it's so important. You can't have one without the other. You can't actually have one without the other. Some people lean more towards wisdom. Some people lean more towards revelation. And Paul's saying this, I need both of y'all to come together. I need both of you guys to get on the same page. It is about the spirit of wisdom and revelation.
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11: Welcome to Expository Truths, where we exalt Christ by bringing clarity of truth through the Scriptures with Dr. John Kyle, pastor of Faith Community Church in Vacaville. As Christians, we're called to know the truth and be able to proclaim it. We can know truth when we know the Word of God, which is precise, without error, powerful, and effective for both salvation and spiritual growth. Enjoy digging deeply with Dr. Kyle as he takes us verse by verse through the powerful book of Ephesians, giving us a marvelous summary of the good news of Christ and its implications for our daily lives.
12: Well, Please turn in your Bibles to Ephesians chapter 4, verses 17 through 20. Ephesians 4, 17 through 20. The letter of Ephesians was written by the Apostle Paul to the Christians living in the city of Ephesus. Paul wrote this while he was under house arrest in Rome, and he wrote it to lay a proper doctrinal foundation for these believers so they could then live out those doctrines for the glory of God. In other words, Paul first showed us all the amazing and incredible things that God has done for us, and now our call is to respond accordingly by lovingly honoring and obeying Him, our all in all. As we have seen, that this first begins within the church, and because Christ unites us together as family, the call now is to endeavor to keep the unity and to use our spiritual gifts within the body of Christ. As we saw, the ministry of the Word of God is foundational to everything else. Why? Because the Word is living and active and powerful for salvation and life. That means that those who are gifted in teaching and preaching the Word of God are to use their gifts with fervor and passion. Why? So the rest of the church can then be equipped, edified, unified, and growing in the faith. And then in turn, they can use their gifts within the body. Again, why? Because this honors Christ. This builds a great church. This is how we can fulfill the high calling that God has for us. And then this is how we grow, right? This is how we spiritually mature. This is how we become everything that God calls us to become for His glory. Look what Paul says next, verse 17. This I say therefore and testify in the Lord that you should no longer walk as the rest of the Gentiles walk, in the futility of their mind, having their understanding darkened, being alienated from the life of God because of their ignorance that is in them, because of the blindness of their heart, who, being past feeling, have given themselves over to lewdness to work all uncleanness with greediness. Now, here we see the call, which is this, to no longer walk like the Gentiles. The word therefore is a term of conclusion, and it draws the reader back to what Paul's been saying in verses 1 through 16. So what's he saying? He's saying this, that because we are called to salvation by amazing grace, and because we're unified in the body of Christ, and because we're gifted by God the Spirit, and because we are built up in the faith by the Word of God, and by those who are gifted in bringing that Word, and because we are maturing in our walk with the Lord, look, now, because of all that, we must no longer walk like the Gentiles. That makes sense, right? I mean, Christ changes everything, right? He makes us new. Christians are those who no longer are what they once were because He's given us new life, and new life looks radically different than the old way of life. Paul is very serious in what he's saying here. I mean, he's not just appealing to us, but he's testifying in the Lord, which means that he's making a solemn appeal in the name of Christ. So again, this is serious. And Paul wants that fact to be very clear. The word testify means to testify as in court when you summon a witness. This shows us that Paul isn't giving just some helpful hints that you might want to try if you feel like it a little bit in your life. No, instead, he's giving the Lord's commandments for how His people must live more and more in their lives. Those words in the Lord points to Paul's source of authority, the Lord Himself. So this commandment to no longer walk like the Gentiles is something that God Himself takes very seriously regarding us, His people, and therefore we should take this very seriously today as well. So the call, again, no longer walk like the Gentiles. The word for walk literally means to walk around, to go to and fro. In context, it's talking about the way you live your daily life, the way you regulate your life, the way you conduct yourself day by day. How? Well, to no longer live your life like the Gentiles. Okay, what does that then mean? Most of us here are Gentiles, right? We're non-Jews. Most of us. The majority of the original readers of Ephesians were Gentiles who had been converted to Christ. So what then is Paul saying here? Well, while the term Gentile strictly refers to any non-Jewish person, in context, the term refers to any unsaved soul who doesn't know Christ as Lord and Savior. In 1 Thessalonians 4:5, Paul talks about the Gentiles who do not know God, and this is clearly what Paul means here in Ephesians. And the rest of the passage shows this to us as he defines what the Gentiles like, the unsaved person lives like. So, Gentiles, as described here, are the unsaved. They're the unconverted. Those who don't have a saving relationship with Jesus Christ. And so the command is clear. Don't live like the unsaved live now that you are saved. Okay, got it. So the next question is, what do the unsaved, what do the Gentiles look like? How do they live? Paul gives us six descriptions of them that should not describe us in Christ. First, the unsaved walk in the futility of their minds. The word futility describes that which is aimless, empty, fruitless, and worthless. The Hebrew version of this word is used 36 times in the book of Ecclesiastes, and it's translated as vanity. That word means breath or vapor, and it refers to anything that's transitory, frail, or lacking in substance. See, in Ecclesiastes, Solomon has tried to find his satisfaction through many things. He's tried to find his satisfaction through knowledge, through wealth, through material goods, through the pleasures of music and art and women and houses and so many other earthly goods. But look, none of those earthly things brought lasting fulfillment, because guess what? They can't. It was all vanity, see? It was all meaningless. Solomon observed that even if you have all these things, guess what? You live a few years and then you die. And so it's all futility. It's all a striving after the wind. That's the mindset of the unsaved soul. He continues to strive after the things that don't and can't ever truly satisfy. And he rejects the one thing that can and does truly satisfy, Jesus Christ. It's like a child chasing bubbles around. He grabs one and it bursts in his hand. He grabs another and it bursts in his hand. So is the mindset of the unsaved. Vanity. Vainly chasing bubbles that burst. Now, it's true that many unbelievers live for a purpose, and they even might live for noble purposes. Some use their money to help the needy. Some want to help others who are hurting and helpless. Some want to go into politics so they can help our country become a better place. Some want to teach children so that those children can have a better life, and so on. And these are all good purposes that benefit society. But here's the thing. If they don't take God and eternity into consideration, what's really gained? I mean, really. You live a few years and you help a few people and then you die, and then what? Those that you help might benefit from it for a few years, but they too are going to die. And then what? You help a needy person eat a meal, but what about the next meal? You go into politics for a few years and maybe you make things a little bit better, but then the next person comes along and messes everything up again. You teach a child, hit the mark, right? You teach a child and you may even be a positive influence on him. But he goes home every day to terrible parents, and in a few years he forgets your positive influence because he's so inundated with so many negative influences. That's how Solomon felt. And in the end, it's all vanity. It's all emptiness. Unless, of course, it's done in light of God and it's done in light of eternity. I recently read about a Hollywood actor who made a superhero movie. And he said that he gave his best effort. He put his all into his role because, he said this, the movie will last forever, long after he's dead. That's what he said. So what? It's a movie. It's a dumb superhero role that entertains people for a couple of hours, and then everyone goes back to their normal lives. I mean, it has no lasting impact, and in a few years, no one's going to watch it anyhow because it wasn't that great of a movie. But that's the way the unsaved mind works. They think that the empty and vain things of this fading life are lasting and meaningful when they aren't. They're temporary, they're fleeting, they're fading, they're meaningless in the end. Only one life will soon be passed. Only what's done for Christ will last. See? The word mind in verse 17 refers to a person's mental perception or apprehension. It represents the seat of understanding and intellect, and it includes the ability to both know the truth and to live out that truth. The word also reflects the moral attitudes of a person, and here we find that the mind and attitude of the unsaved person is marked by futility. What does that mean? It means that the unsaved think and live without any real regard for God and for eternity. It means that the unsaved live without regard for the lasting and eternal consequences of their lives. Instead, it's just the here and now. What folly. J.C. Ryle says that to have wealth and possessions and position in society is not so important as people think. It matters not so much what money we have and where we live as to what we are in the sight of God. Where are we going when we die? Shall we live forever in heaven? These are the main things to which we should attend, and he's right. But the unsaved don't really consider this. But Christians, us, the saved, they think and live differently, for they live for the glory of God, and they live for the things that have eternal value. And you're going to find out that when you're saved, and then when you live for the glory of God more and more and more in your life, that then is when you find true satisfaction. That's when you find true purpose, a satisfaction that remains even when the things of this fading life disappear. Money, fame, earthly goods, health, and so on. Christ, right? He is the answer. Knowing and pleasing Him truly has lasting value, and He alone satisfies for all eternity. The unsaved don't understand this vital truth. We do. Second, the unsaved have a darkened understanding, verse 18. Darkened means to become unable to perceive and thus unable to understand. In verse 19, Paul takes it a step further and says that the unsaved are blinded in their hearts. And then, if you remember back in chapter 2, Paul says that all of humanity is spiritually dead. So, darkened, blinded, and dead. But here he says that they have a darkened understanding. In 1 Corinthians 18, Paul says that the message of the cross is foolish to those who are perishing, but to us who are being saved, it's the power of God. But unbelievers don't get that, and because they have a darkened understanding because of sin. See, a veil is over their spiritual eyes, and so they can't see the light of Christ. And amazingly, they think that we are the foolish ones to believe what we believe. The word for foolish is the Greek word moria, from which we get our English word moron. Yeah. That's exactly how the unsaved world views Christ and the cross. It's moronic. It's madness. It's lunacy. It's unthinkable. That God the Son, the second person of the Trinity, the Godhead, would come down and let the humanity that He created brutally crucify Him on a cross. That God would come down here and become a man, take on human flesh, and die for wicked rebels who don't remotely deserve it? That salvation for sinners was purchased on a cross of wood by a perfect man who was also God? That's crazy! I mean, come on! To the unsaved world, any God who would wind up on a cross isn't a God worth having. For no real God would ever allow such a thing to be done to Him. That's moronic. That's the mindset of the world. One writer of the time calls Christianity a form of mental illness. Another says that the greatest monstrosity of the Christian's faith is the fact that they worship one who is crucified. See, it's foolish to them. A number of years ago in some archaeological digs in Rome, an archaeologist came across an etching in a stone. As they cleaned it off and looked at it, they discovered a picture of a slave who was kneeling down and looking up at a cross. On that cross, crucified, was a donkey. And that's what the unsaved world thought of the crucified Christ. They don't get it. Their spiritual eyes have been darkened. They don't comprehend it. But to us in Christ, right? Man, it means everything. So what do we do for those who have a darkened spiritual understanding? What do we do for those who are lost and heading for hell, but who don't think that they are lost and heading for hell? What do? We do this. We pray for them and we share the truth with them. Why? Because God is good at bringing light into spiritual darkness, right? God can do it. God can do it. And so we do what He calls us to do, and then we trust Him with the rest. We pray, we give Him the truth, we pray, we give Him the truth, and we trust God with the rest. Look, a darkened spiritual understanding is all around us, and the line is clear, right? We think, how can you not see the truth when it's right there in front of you? They think, you guys are small-minded and you use God as a crutch for your ignorance. The views of evolution versus intelligent design is an example of this, right? Evolution would say ultimate reality is impersonal matter. No God exists. The Christian view says ultimate reality is an infinite, personal, loving God. Evolution says the universe is created by chance without any ultimate purpose. The Christian view says the universe was lovingly created by God for a specific purpose. Evolution says man is a product of impersonal time plus chance plus matter. As a result, no man has eternal value or dignity, nor any meaning other than that which is subjectively derived. The Christian view says man was created by God in his image and is loved by God. Because of this, all men are endowed with eternal value and dignity. Their value isn't derived ultimately from themselves, but from the source transcending themselves, God himself. Evolution says morality is defined by every individual according to his own views and interests. Morality is ultimately relative because every person is the final authority for his or her own views. The Christian view says morality is defined by God and it's immutable. It doesn't change because it's based on God's unchanging holy character. Evolution says the afterlife brings eternal annihilation or personal extinction for everyone. The Christian view says the afterlife involves either eternal life with God or eternal separation from Him, either the glories of heaven or the terrors of hell. The lines are drawn, are they not? The lines are drawn. Look, the Bible says that God, the uncaused cause, created everything, and we in Christ believe that, and it seems clear to us, doesn't it? It seems very evident to us. And yet, millions of people believe that this universe started with a big bang. And that after billions of years, life on earth evolved in all its complexity out of its own accord. Now, first of all, evolutionists have to figure out how all this came about without a creator. It had to have a beginning, and the result has been a hopeless hodgepodge of conflicting hypotheses, conjecture, assumptions, and guesses. In light of this, an extraordinary theory was invented called the Big Bang Theory, which declares that in the beginning there was nothing. There was nothing. And when much of this nothingness gathered itself into one place, it became so greatly compressed that this nothingness exploded and blew itself into hydrogen gas from which the entire universe evolved. So nothing suddenly turned into something. Over millions or billions of years, we then evolved from that first amoeba that came out of nothing by chance. Now think of that. Logic says, oh, there's a universe. Somebody must have made it. What else would logic say? There's a building. Somebody made it. There's a piano. Somebody made it. There's a universe. Somebody who's very powerful and very intelligent made it. You say, no. Chance made it. That makes no sense at all. Chance can't make something amazing out of nothing. No one can but God alone. And so there's no explanation for the universe without God. And the saved believe this with passion. God did it. Clearly. But again, sin has darkened people's understanding of God and of the things of God. And while it seems clear to us, it's not clear to the unsaved. And we should have compassion on them, right? We should be patient with them. We should keep praying for them. We should keep sharing the truth with them because you never know when God will turn on the spiritual light in their life. Until then, the unsaved have a darkened understanding and we see it everywhere we turn. Third, Gentiles, the unsaved, they're alienated from the life of God. The word alienated means to be excluded entirely, to be estranged, and to be at a great distance from. From what? From the life of God. What's that? Not physical life, but eternal life with God in glory. Eternal life with God and His people forever in heaven. Exclusion from that is the reality for the unsaved. Why? Because they refuse to surrender to Christ in repentant faith, the only one who can save their lost soul. See, Jesus is God the Son, the second person of the Trinity. What did He do? He left heaven and He came here, 100% God and 100% man at the same time. He lived a perfect and sinless life that we could never live. He then died on the cross in the place of the believing sinner, and then He rose up from the dead 3 days later. Okay, what does that then mean? Well, we're all sinners and sin is the problem. Sin banishes us from heaven and it condemns us to hell because eternity in hell is the just price for sin against holy God. See, any sin against an infinite God requires an infinite sacrifice. Therefore, either man who is finite must pay the penalty for his sin for an infinite amount of time in hell, or else the infinite Christ must pay for it once and for all in the believer's stead on the cross, which is exactly what He did. And note that He's the only one who could do it, right? He's the only one who could become our perfect substitute for sin. He's the only one who could truly rescue us from the wages of all our sin, the eternal, deadly wages. And so He did it. He rescued us. What did He do? He went to the cross to pay the infinite debt that we owe to God for our sin. On the cross, see, The sin of every believer in all of history was placed on the infinite Christ, and God punished Jesus for all that wretched sin on that cross. And now, because of that, God can now shower you, the believer, with mercy, forgiveness, grace, and life, life, eternal life. When you believe, you give Jesus all your sin, which He took and paid for in full on the cross. And in return, He gives you His perfect righteousness that covers you and fits you for heaven, and also that ensures your safe arrival there in glory. So, Jesus died for all who believe, paying the penalty of our sin in His own body on the cross. And then He rose from the dead 3 days later, which proved that what He did on the cross was indeed a reality. And that means everything for undeserving sinners like us. Absolutely everything. See, with Christ as Lord and Savior, you have everything. Everything that truly matters. But without Him, you have nothing. Nothing that truly matters. He alone saves souls from eternity in hell. He rescues us from our worst nightmare. He delivers us from the grip of Satan. He gives us life, eternal glory, heaven forever. But without Him, you're alienated from the life of God, from the glories of heaven. And instead, you're condemned to eternity without God, which is hell, the just price for sin. Think about that. No hope. No real peace, no true satisfaction, since that only comes through Christ. No forgiveness, no heaven to look forward to and to catapult you forward. No, hell. And that's true of everyone without Christ in this world, and it's very sobering. And my prayer is that God would move mightily today through the prayers of His people and through the means of His Word, and that He would give light to the dark, and that He would give spiritual sight to the blind. He can do it. Anybody? We know it, right? He's very good at it. May it happen today. Look what Paul adds here. Because of the ignorance that's in them. That's not a slight. You're ignorant. That's not a slight. It's just the spiritual reality, and this gives the cause for their unbelievers' alienation. The word ignorance means a lack of perception. The context speaks of the ignorance concerning God's revelation and God's will. Note that this is not innocent ignorance, but it speaks of a deliberate refusal of God and His will. Twice in Romans, Paul says that people are without excuse, because even though the signs of God and His existence are everywhere, people still reject Him, and they will be held accountable for that rejection. Look, Paul says that this ignorance is in them. So it's not an external thing, but it's an internal cause for their alienation from the life of God. So the blame on their ignorance falls on them, not on God, or on other external factors. So everyone is accountable before God. Everyone is responsible for their life and for their choices. It's interesting. Humanity willfully suppresses the truth that is clearly before them, and we are all without excuse, and everyone is responsible for what they do with God and for what they do with the truth of God. And look, for all who reject the Lord in their life, alienation from God forever is the result. It's very serious. That's why we share the good news with people.
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2: This is Hugh Hewitt for townhall.com. Teaching constitutional law is a joy. Every semester since 1996, my students hear that con law ought to be their most interesting class during their 3 years of law school. This year, the court issued 67 majority opinions. Because district court judge issued bolts out of the blue on a regular basis, there's a perception abroad that the judiciary is becoming politicized. Our highest court, however, is an enormous force for stability in the country that just turned 250 years old. The most significant of this term's cases may well turn out to be NRSC versus the FEC, which held that the provisions of the Federal Election Campaign Act restricting the amount of money a party can spend in direct coordination with a candidate's campaign, those restrictions were unconstitutional. And that breathes much-needed life into the two major political parties, which indeed need that lift. The Supreme Court has gone about its work successfully and will be back at it in October. The Republic of Laws and Not of Men carries on.
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0: In Matthew chapter 2, we see the fulfillment of four unusual prophecies surrounding the birth of Christ. At first, well, maybe they seem to contradict one another. But in this study on Through the Bible, Dr. J. Vernon McGee is going to show that each one is literally and beautifully fulfilled. I'm Steve Schwetz, and as you grab your seat on the Bible bus, Greg and I have got some time to talk about how God's Word is going out, this time in India.
1: And Steve, we're going to talk about a language that I don't think I've even ever had this word cross my lips, the Garo language in India. Now, I know I saw these folks because about a year ago I was in India and saw the celebration of the whole 150. They literally, imagine that, 150 languages in their tribal dress, and you've seen some of this, came across the stage. But we're talking about a language group spoken by over 1.1 million people in a variety of Indian states as well as parts of Bangladesh. But this is so exciting.
0: Yeah.
1: I seriously doubt there's any good Bible teaching in the Garo language.
0: I was going to say 1.1 million may sound like a big number, but when you push it against, you know, English, where there's, you know, a billion plus people, Mandarin 1.1 billion that speak it, this is a micro language, really.
1: It is.
0: And I, like you said, there's very little Bible teaching. We just know that because it's such a small field.
1: Yeah.
0: But the responses that we get when we go into people's heart languages, yes, we could do Hindi, yes, we could do English there, but Garo, for 1.1 million people, that's their mother tongue. And that's where the gospel speaks the strongest.
1: Yeah, we talk about flinging the seed, and we talk about the biblical paradigm of fishing.
0: Yeah.
1: I mean, you want to fish where no one else is fishing.
0: Exactly.
1: And so we're so thrilled. So let's hear some amazing, wonderful testimonies here.
0: Yeah, this first one comes from Pranesh in Tripura, who tells us how God's word brought peace to his family. Starts out, "I was addicted to alcohol, smoking, and other bad habits. I used to drink and fight with my family members, and there was no peace in my life or in my family. Many times I even thought about divorcing my wife. One day, while attending church, my local pastor encouraged me to form a new home group. Without fully understanding what it involved, I agreed and later received a media player kit. At first, I didn't know what to do with the kit or what I would be listening to. However, when we began meeting and listening to the program in Garo, I started liking it. As I continued listening, I became deeply interested in God's word. Earlier, I was addicted to worldly pleasures, but now God has changed me and made me hungry for his word. I truly believe that God is good, loving, and caring. I sincerely thank God and your ministry for providing this program and leading me onto the right path that God desires for my life."
1: Man, I think we all have times in our lives when we feel like, you know, what am I doing? Life, there's a lot of drudgery in life.
0: Yeah.
1: But all of us, and that includes you, if you're listening, if you're supporting, if you pray for Through the Bible, if you share Through the Bible with others, you're part of this, and you were part of reaching this man. And you know what struck me? This guy was in church, Steve.
0: Yeah.
1: I mean, again, you don't have to clean up your act to go to church,
0: but
1: this man needed a lot of help. And it was the teaching of Through the Bible that really helped him break through.
0: Yeah, and I would say if you maybe think, well, gosh, I could never lead a small group myself.
1: Yeah.
0: I mean, this guy was, as his own admission, addicted to alcohol, smoking, and other bad habits. He clearly had some issues in his life, and he wasn't perfect. So you, my friend, are probably in a better position
1: than
0: this guy.
1: That's right.
0: And just you could take a Bible companion on the book of Matthew, listen to it, and just lead a group discussion with other sinners like yourself and see what God does in your life and in the life of those around you.
1: I love that, Steve. I love that you challenged people to do that. And I would encourage, if you're listening to Steve and you say, all right, I'm going to give that a shot, get a Bible companion, get them for free on our website, ttb.org, or you can order them. We basically sell them to you at cost. They're not expensive. And start a group and let us know how it went.
0: Yeah, we'd love to hear your story. Greg, why don't you pray for us as we begin?
1: Well, Father, we do pray that someone listening or many people listening would just take your word and share it with people through the ministry of Through the Bible. And we thank you that you've given us this opportunity to fling the seed of your word all over the world to remote places like India and even to our own neighborhoods. And we pray now, as Dr. McGee teaches us, that you will transform our hearts and minds as we study your word. In Jesus' name, amen.
0: Let's open to Matthew 2 as Dr. J. Vernon McGee takes us through the Bible.
2: We come to the second chapter of Matthew, if you have your Bible, and we'll turn there. We'll put in at verse 12. Now, you'll recall that we mentioned that chapter 2 shows the fulfillment of four prophecies that geographically seem very difficult of ever being fulfilled. He's to be born in Bethlehem. We saw that took place, and that he was to be called out of Egypt. We're yet to see that. and there was weeping in Ramah, and Ramah's north of Jerusalem, and called a Nazarene. And how could all of these be fulfilled? Well, they were literally fulfilled in the life of our Lord. Now the wise men who went to Bethlehem to see him, after they had presented their gifts and had worshipped him. And I'd call attention to that. In verse 11, it says, they fell down and worshipped him, not them. And they presented unto him gifts. And the gold, as we said, speaks of who he is, his birth. And frankincense speaks of his life, the fragrance of his life down here. And myrrh speaks of his death. And we called attention to Isaiah 66, where it says, when he comes the second time again, wise men are coming with gifts, this time gold and frankincense, because when he comes the next time, he comes to reign and not to die. Now verse 12 says, and being warned of God in a dream that they should not return to Herod, they departed into their own country another way. And when they were departed, behold, the angel of the Lord appeared to Joseph in a dream, saying, arise, take the young child and his mother, and flee into Egypt, and be thou there until I bring thee word, for Herod will seek the young child to destroy him. Now the wise men assumed that Herod was sincere when he said he wanted to know about the child, and he'd come down and worship him. Well, if he came down, he would slay the child, of course. Had not the angel of the Lord warned them, the wise men would have gone back by Jerusalem and given the good news to Herod, and believe me, he would have killed the child. Now we find that they are alerted, and they go another direction to their own country. They could continue south down to Hebron, and then cross over the south of the Dead Sea. They'd be out of the range of Herod altogether. Now the angel of the Lord also appeared to Joseph and told him it's time now to get out of Bethlehem because Herod is going to attempt to kill the child. And now Joseph, he took the young child and his mother by night and departed into Egypt. And he was there until the death of Herod, that it might be fulfilled which was spoken of the Lord by the prophet, saying, out of Egypt have I called my son. And that's Hosea 11:1. And that's a marvelous prophecy because it has a historical basis. Out of Egypt the son was called, which was the nation. And out of Egypt the son was called, who is the person. And this person here, and this is the prophecy. He went down there and stayed, Joseph did, and took the young child and the mother. Now we read verse 16, then Herod, when he saw that he was mocked of the wise men, was exceeding wroth, and sent forth and slew all the children that were in Bethlehem and in all the coasts thereof from 2 years old and under, according to the time which he had diligently inquired of the wise men. A part of what I'm going to say now is supposition, but part, of course, is based upon good solid fact here. We made the statement before that the wise men did not arrive at the same time that the shepherds did. The wise men came later. Now, I know in a church pageant that down one aisle the shepherds come, and down the other aisle, why, the wise men come. They didn't get that close together, and they didn't come at the same time. The wise men arrived, and we found out last time, verse 11, when they were coming to the house. They'd moved into the house by then. Now, when Herod had inquired of them diligently what time the star appeared, and I suppose that they said, well, it was about a year ago. Because, you see, these wise men came from all quarters of the east, and I think they met in a certain place and then made their trek across the desert and came to Jerusalem. And that would consume a great deal of time. In that day, they didn't travel by jet. They traveled by camel. And some camels have one hump, and some have two humps. And at best, you see, it'd be either one-cylinder or two-cylinder job. So they didn't get there until quite a bit afterward. Now, Herod had asked when they saw the star. But when he slays all the children in that area from

children under 2 years. And now we are told in verse 17, then was fulfilled that which was spoken by Jeremiah the prophet, saying, in Ramah was there a voice heard, lamentation and weeping and great mourning, Rachel weeping for her children and would not be comforted because they are not. Now, this is an unusual prophecy also. Jeremiah didn't say, in Bethlehem was there a voice heard. Now, was there a voice heard in Bethlehem? I think so. But you see, Jeremiah had said in Ramah, and that was up in his country, by the way, and Ramah's just about as far north of Jerusalem as Bethlehem is south of Jerusalem. And again, I rather think that when the soldier said, or the captain said to Herod, well, whereabouts do you want me to begin, and what about slaying these children? What area? And I think old Herod said, we'll just draw a circle around Jerusalem and make the radius of it as far south as Bethlehem and go north as far, and it included Ramah in the north, and Ramah wasn't even involved in it. So you see that Herod slew a great many children, and you can imagine the weeping in the Jerusalem area all the way from Bethlehem to Ramah, and that would be a radius of about 10, 12 miles, and it would be 20 to 25 miles across that area. So it must have been a time of great weeping on the part of these people when they lost their little ones. Now, this prophecy, you see, was literally fulfilled. Now we are told, but when Herod was dead, this is verse 19, behold, an angel of the Lord appeared in a dream to Joseph in Egypt. And I must call attention to this. We're told that the angel of the Lord appeared to Jacob at Peniel. And now it's an angel of the Lord. The angel of the Lord is the pre-incarnate Christ. But you see, he's gone down now to Egypt. But when Herod was dead, behold, an angel of the Lord appeared in a dream to Joseph in Egypt, saying, arise, take the young child and his mother, and go into the land of Israel, for they are dead which sought the young child's life. Now, it's essential to get him out of the land of Egypt, back up into that land. The most important reason is that he has been born under the law, and he is to live under the Mosaic law. He is the only one who really ever kept it. And we find that he's to come back, therefore, and get out from under the influence of Egypt, because, again, he's not to be raised down there as Moses had been raised and as the children of Israel had become a nation down there. Now he's told, saying, arise, take the young child and his mother, and go into the land of Israel, for they are dead which sought the young child's life. And he arose and took the young child and his mother and came into the land of Israel. And when he heard that Archelaus did reign in Judea in the room of his father Herod, and by the way, Archelaus, another Herod, very brutal, he was afraid to go thither, notwithstanding, being warned of God in a dream, he turned aside into the parts of Galilee, and he came and dwelt in a city called Nazareth, that it might be fulfilled, which was spoken by the prophets, he shall be called a Nazarene. Now, you find that is a fulfillment, and actually here, the netzer, or the branch, or the root, as it were, is Isaiah 11:1, Isaiah 53:2, or Psalm 22:6. All of that, why you have in this term Nazarene. But you see, he's given the term not only because he's a root out of the stem of Jesse, but he's brought up in Nazareth, and he's called a Nazarene, which fulfills the prophecy. Now, all of these four scriptural locations are fulfilled. It's as it were that he touched the base in all of these places, and what seemed a rather strange prophecy becomes now a reality, a very sane reality, and it was fulfilled in a very normal way. Now, that brings us, friends, to the third chapter of the Gospel of Matthew, and now we are introduced to John the Baptist, forerunner of the king. He announces the kingdom and baptizes Jesus the king.
Now we

0: have therefore a very remarkable chapter here. And the kingdom of heaven will come before us again. I want to turn now and read verse 1, chapter 3 of Matthew. And I'm reading now. In those days came John the Baptist, preaching in the wilderness of Judea, and saying, Repent ye, for the kingdom of heaven is at hand. Now, all of a sudden, on the page of Scripture walks John the Baptist. And if we only had Matthew's gospel, why, we'd ask the question, where'd he come from? What's his background? Because Matthew gives us none of that. And the reason is obvious. To begin with, he was to be announced. Malachi had said that the messenger would come ahead to tell about the coming of the king. He says, I send my messenger. And this messenger was John the Baptist. And a messenger is not one that you need to know about his background at all. John the Baptist was a messenger. When the Western Union boy brings a message to your door, do you say to him, Young man, did your ancestors come over on the Mayflower? What is your background? You're not interested in that. You're interested in his message. The message is all important, and that's what you want. And you thank the boy, probably give him a tip and dismiss him. You're through with him. And John the Baptist makes it very clear that he was just the messenger, and Matthew's making that clear too. And therefore, he just walks out on the page of Scripture, comes preaching in the wilderness of Judea and saying, and this is his message, repent ye. It's a message of repentance, for the kingdom of heaven is at hand. Now, I think probably that we ought to deal with these two expressions that are very important, repent ye, and the kingdom of heaven, and I think probably is at hand. These are all very important. Repent is an expression that's always been given to God's people to turn around. Repent means it's metanoia. It means change your mind. It means you go in one direction, turn around, and go another direction. Now, I think it's primarily for saved people. That is, for God's people in any age. Repentance. They are the ones that, if they're going to have revival, and they're cold and indifferent, they've got to turn. That was the message to the seven churches in Asia, as we saw some time ago. And it was the message of the Lord Jesus. Now, somebody says, well, isn't the unsaved supposed to repent? Not the way you think of it. He's told to believe on the Lord Jesus Christ. That's what Paul said to the Philippian jailer. And that old rascal needed to do some repenting. But you see, in faith, there is repentance. You see, faith means you turn to Christ. Now, when you turn to Christ, you turn from something. And if you don't turn from something, you don't turn to Him, you see. And so repentance is in the word believe today. And I think that's the primary message that should be given to the lost today, is to believe. Now, a great many people like to do something. They like to put up their hand. They like to come forward in a meeting. They like to do something. And we've encouraged that, by the way. But to me, the most impressive thing is to stay right there in your seat, right where you are. And if you've made a decision, record it by writing it. But even signing a card doesn't save you. The important thing is to trust Christ as your Savior. And if you've really done it, if you've turned to Him, you've turned from something. Now, the expression kingdom of heaven, we've talked about that before. That's the rule of the heavens over the earth. And the Lord Jesus is the King. And you can't have a kingdom without a king, and you can't have a king without a kingdom. What the king was, it says, my kingdom for a horse. If he traded in his kingdom for a horse, he's not a king. All he is a man horseback. You have to have a king to have the kingdom. Now, what do you mean the kingdom of heaven is at hand? The kingdom of heaven is present in the person of the king, and that is it. Now, somebody says, isn't there a present reality of the kingdom of heaven? Yes. Those who come to Him as Savior and acknowledge Him are translated into the kingdom of His dear Son. They belong to Him now. But they have a more intimate relationship than a subject of the king. They're now part of the bride. Somebody says, well, they're to carry out His commands. They're more than that. May I say to you, they are to do it because they love Him. He says, if you love me, keep my commandments. So that the kingdom of heaven is the rule of the heaven over the earth. That's not in existence today. Now, any man that makes that kind of a statement must be something wrong with his thinking, or he must be totally ignorant of the world we live in. He's not reigning today in any form, shape, or fashion, only in the heart of those who accept him. They're the only ones. Now, he's coming someday to establish his kingdom on the earth. When he does, he'll put down the rebellion. And believe me, he's going to put it down. Now, the kingdom of heaven was present in the person of the king, and that was the only way it was. Now he says, for this is he that was spoken of by the prophet Isaiah, that is Isaiah, and you'll find it in Isaiah 43. You see how Matthew keeps telling us everything that he's recording is in fulfillment of prophecy, saying, the voice of one crying in the wilderness, prepare ye the way of the Lord, make his path straight. That's all that John the Baptist claimed for himself. He was a voice crying in the wilderness. Now he says, and the same John had his raiment of camel's hair and a leathern girdle about his loins, and his meat was locusts and wild honey. He's a strange individual, isn't he? Talk about one following a diet and one dressing very unusual. I hate to say this, but I want to tell you, John would probably qualify in his looks as a hippie. Just look at this. The same John had his raiment of camel's hair. His leathern girdle was about his loins. His meat was locusts and wild honey. And we're told he never shaved. Long hair. This is the man. Unusual man, friends. And a man with a mission. He's an Old Testament character. Walks out of the Old Testament onto the page of the New Testament. He's the last of the Old Testament prophets. Now we're going to see something about him as we go through. Then went out to him Jerusalem and all Judea and all the region round about Jordan. They went out to him. He did not rent a stadium or an auditorium or a church, and there was no committee that invited him. He didn't come to town at all. You wanted to hear John, you went out to where he was. And I tell you, the Spirit of God is on this man. And they were baptized of him in Jordan, confessing their sins. In other words, all of this denoted a change in the lives of these people. The very fact of the baptism was their leaving the old life and now turning to a new one. All of this was there. Now notice something else. Verse 7, and when he saw many of the Pharisees and Sadducees come to his baptism, and notice who was coming, he said unto them, now this is no way to greet these dignified visitors, listen to him, O generation of vipers, who hath warned you to flee from the wrath to come? Suppose your preacher got up next Sunday morning and said, O generation of vipers, the deacons would be looking for another preacher, I imagine. May I say, this is really strong language. And he's talking to the dignified Pharisees and Sadducees. He cries out to them, bring forth therefore fruits meet for repentance. In other words, you've got to demonstrate this. You just don't go through the act of baptism. You have to present fruit in your life. Now, he says, and think not to say within yourselves, we have Abraham to our father. For I say unto you that God is able of these stones to raise up children unto Abraham. That, my friend, was a strong statement he made there. You can understand why he was not elected the most popular man of the year in Judea. We're going to have to leave off right there today. And so until next time, may the Lord richly bless you, my beloved.
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0: Our story on the Bible Bus today is just one step in a five-year journey through the entire Word of God. 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
2: Hey, good morning. 2 Corinthians chapter 5, 19 through 20 says this: God has commanded to us the message of reconciliation. We are therefore Christ's ambassadors, as though God were making his appeal through us. We implore you on Christ's behalf, be reconciled to God. Amen. My name is Matthew here on 710 AM and 105.7 FM. The Word. Thanks so much for joining us. Quick thought on that verse. The price has already been paid. The ransom has been provided. God's judgment was averted, not because of anything we did to appease him, but by his own sacrifice of Jesus for our sins. So if God has gone to such great lengths to reconcile us to himself and to adopt us into his family, how can we refuse? We must not. In fact, we should offer our hearts to God and share that powerful message of love to those all around us. Amen. Amen. God bless you.
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9: Don't neglect one of Solomon's most basic truths, and that truth is this. 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
10: Welcome to Pathway to Victory with author and pastor Dr. Robert Jeffress. 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But first, let's take a moment to hear some important ministry updates.
11: Thanks, David, and welcome again to Pathway to Victory. I want to personally invite you to join me on one of the most meaningful journeys you'll ever take. 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And I'd love for you to be part of it. We're calling it the Journeys of Paul. And that's exactly what it is. Along the way, we'll walk the same biblical sites where the early church was born. Stand on Mars Hill, where the gospel was preached. Explore the ancient ruins of Ephesus. And sail the same waters the Apostle Paul once crossed. There's nothing quite like studying God's Word in the very places it was written, and surrounded by people who love Him. 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One of those 10 keys is Listen to the Jerks in Your Life. How's that for a title? Here's another one, To Succeed More, Fail More. And yet another counterintuitive idea, The Way Up is Down. 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All right, I'm eager to get right to the message, as it contains essential instructions for every parent and grandparent listening today. I'm citing the wise words of Solomon in Proverbs 22, verse 6. Train up a child in the way he should go. Even when he is old, he will not depart from it. Today's message is titled, Success Without Succession is Failure.
12: Man's wisdom says our influence in this world ends the moment that we die. God's wisdom says our greatest influence on this world continues after we die, in the children and the grandchildren we leave behind. And that's why the second Solomon secret we're going to look at today is success without succession is failure. And what I would like to do is I would like to take that word success and use it as an acrostic for seven keys of being a successful mom or dad. Mark these seven steps down. The first S in the word success stands for this. Successful parents see their children as a gift from God. A successful parent is one who doesn't see his child as an irritant or an inconvenience, but instead sees his child as an inheritance, a gift from God. In Psalm 127, verse 3, the psalmist said, Behold, children are a gift of the Lord. The fruit of the womb is a reward. Secondly, successful parents, the U stands for, understand, accept, and develop their child's bent. You know what Proverbs 22:6 says, Train up a child in the way he should go, and when he is old, he will not depart from it. The key to understanding this verse correctly is understanding that phrase, in the way he should go. That's not talking about the moral or spiritual direction. That phrase, in the way he should go, is a Hebrew phrase that could be translated according to his natural bent. That is, train your child according to his natural inclinations, because even when he's an old person, he will still follow those inclinations. Number three, successful parents, the C stands for, commit to lead their children to Christ. Successful parents, number three, commit to lead their children to Christ. The most important task we have as parents is leading our children to faith in Christ. Successful parents commit to leading their children to faith in Christ. You say, well, how do we do that? Let me give you three practical ideas for leading your child to Christ. Number one, pray for your children's salvation regularly. And that leads to the second step. Be open to your child's salvation at an early age. See, we've bought into this idea, this false idea, that children need to be like adults before they can be saved. Just the opposite. Jesus said in Matthew 18, verse 3, "Truly I say to you that unless you are converted and become like children, you shall not see the kingdom of heaven." It's the most natural thing in the world for a child to want to become a Christian. It's so much easier for children to become Christians. Children don't carry with them all of that emotional and life baggage that adults carry with them that many times makes it hard for them to enter into the gate of salvation. That's why the Bible encourages children to be saved. Parents, let me give you a word of advice here. If your child shows an interest in making a decision for Christ, if during an invitation time they want to come forward, do not do anything to discourage them. Jesus said, "Do not prevent the children from coming to me," Matthew 19, 14, "for such as is the kingdom of heaven." If you're going to lead your child to Christ, be open to the possibility of their salvation. Number three, schedule a time to explain the gospel to your child. When you sense that your child has these questions, is interested in becoming a Christian, show them how important it is by actually scheduling a time to talk to your child about the gospel. And in that time you have with your child, go through Billy Graham's Steps to Peace with God or the Roman Road or the Four Spiritual Laws. And when you're finished, ask them, "Would you like to become a Christian right now?" And more likely than not, they'll be ready to pray to receive Christ as their Savior at that point. I know I've told you before, but when my first daughter, Julia, was five, she was asking all kinds of questions. And so we scheduled an appointment for Amy to bring her down to my office at the church. And she sat there and I went through the gospel with her and she prayed to receive Christ as her Savior there in my office. I would have done the same thing with Dorothy, but Julia beat me to the punch. And when she was nine, she led her five-year-old sister to come to become a Christian as well. You know, like many of you, I was in the delivery room when both of my children were born. That was exciting. But that excitement pales in comparison to the thrill of seeing my children born again. When I knew for sure from that point on that I would see them forever and ever because of their relationship with Christ. Parents, commit to leading your children to Christ. The second C in this, number four, is communicate spiritual values to your children. Communicate spiritual values to your children. You see, your responsibility as a parent doesn't end when they become a Christian. It actually begins at that point. Solomon said that in Proverbs chapter 6. There are numerous spiritual values we need to pass on to our children. Look at verse 20. "My son, observe the commandment of your father, and do not forsake the teaching of your mother. Bind them continually on your heart. Tie them around your neck. When you walk about, they will guide you. When you sleep, they will watch over you. And when you awake, they will talk to you. For the commandment is a lamp, and the teaching is light, and reproofs for discipline are the way of life." Parents, listen to me. If you're trying to raise godly children in this godless culture, you're swimming upstream. Every day your children are being assaulted through the media, through friends, through life experiences that with values that are completely contrary to your values, but more importantly, to God's values. And that's why we have to be proactive in teaching spiritual truth to our children. Moses understood the importance of doing that. Turn over to Deuteronomy chapter 6. Remember, Moses was preparing his spiritual children, the Israelites, to enter into Canaan. He knew in this promised land they were going to face numerous temptations of immorality and idolatry. And he knew the only way Israel was going to steer clear of those temptations was by training their children to remain faithful to God. Now listen to the urgency you find in Deuteronomy 6. Moses said, "Hear, O Israel, the Lord is our God, the Lord is one, and you shall love the Lord your God with all of your heart and with all of your soul and with all of your might. And these words which I, Moses, am commanding you today shall be on your heart, and you shall teach them diligently to your sons. And you shall talk of them when you sit in your house, and when you walk by the way, and when you lie down, and when you rise up. I want you to notice in verse 7, the two ways we are to communicate spiritual truth to our children. First of all, we are to do it diligently. That Hebrew word diligently there means to intensely sharpen. There's a sense of urgency there. No, when we talk about spiritual values, we're not talking about nice little platitudes to tell your children like, be sweet to people or cleanliness is next to godliness. No. These are urgent truths that have to be communicated. We've got to remind our children that they have an adversary, the devil, who is doing everything he can to destroy every part of their life. We need to be proactive. We need to be intense. We need to sound the alarm. But notice also in verse 7, in teaching us how to teach this truth, he tells us it ought to be in the course of everyday life. The way you communicate spiritual truth to your children is not by bringing them to church just once a week on Sunday morning for a great program of Sunday school and worship. That's important. Don't neglect doing that. But that's not the only thing we're to do. It doesn't mean, you know, pulling out the old family Bible and dusting it off once a week and having a forced devotional time with your children. It's fine to have a devotional time. But what Moses is saying is our spiritual instruction ought to be a part of our everyday life. He says it ought to happen when you sit down at the dinner table, or in some cases when you're in your car in the drive-through through Chick-fil-A, you know, wherever dinner is for you. Use that time to talk about spiritual truth. When you're driving someplace, use that time. Use natural conversation to talk about spiritual truth. When you're sitting around and watching a television program that maybe goes against God's truth, use that as a teaching opportunity. Look for those teachable moments to communicate spiritual truth. Number 5, successful parents, the E stands for, exemplify godly character. They exemplify godly character. Perhaps you've heard this saying, some truths are better caught than taught. That's true when it comes to spiritual values. Yes, our words are very important, but our words have to be reinforced by our actions. It's not enough to just talk the talk. We have to be willing to walk the walk. That's what the Bible is talking about here as well. We need to exemplify godly character. One time a number of years ago, I was preaching a message in my last church on how husbands can meet the needs of their wives. And after the first service, the 8:15 service, I went back to my office to check on something, and I was surprised to find a note from Julia, who was about 11 at the time. And she had been in the first service, and she said, "Dear Dad, that was a wonderful message. Now, here are some ways you can apply it in our family." And then she listed about 4 or 5 suggestions. Guess what? They were great suggestions. And she was listening to what I was saying. She was listening, but she was also watching in how I lived out those truths in my life. I'm not the only one. Your kids are listening, but they're also watching. That's why Moses said, look at Deuteronomy 6. Go back to verse 5. He addresses parents first. He said, parents, you can't give away something you don't possess. He says in verse 5, you shall love the Lord your God with all of your heart, with all of your soul, with all of your might. And these words which I'm commanding you shall be on, underline that, your heart. And then and only then can you teach them diligently to your children. Make sure that you exemplify godly character. Yes, our children are listening, but they're also watching. Number 6, successful parents seek to discipline their children consistently. Solomon devotes a lot of ink to the subject of the discipline of children in the book of Proverbs. We don't have time this morning to examine everything he says about discipline in the book of Proverbs, but I can distill everything he says about disciplining children with these 3 principles from the book of Proverbs. First of all, Solomon says discipline should begin early in life. In Proverbs 13:24, he says, "He who spares his rod hates his son, but he who loves him disciplines him diligently." And there, the word diligently literally means at early dawn. If you love your child, you will discipline him at early dawn. Now, that doesn't mean you wake your kid up every morning at 5:30 for their daily beating, okay? That's not what he's talking about. The phrase at early dawn means early in life. Don't wait until your child is 13 or 14 to try to discipline them. Effective discipline begins early in life. Secondly, discipline should be tailor-made for the child. It needs to be tailor-made for the child. You know, there's this running debate in Christian circles and educational circles. Well, what's more effective, physical corporal punishment or verbal reproof? The answer is yes. Both are effective. Both are necessary depending upon the child and depending upon the situation. Yes, the Bible does advocate physical discipline. In Proverbs 23, verses 13 and 14, Solomon said, "Do not hold back discipline from the child. Although you beat him with the rod, he will not die. You shall beat him with the rod and deliver his soul from Sheol." Now, before you call Child Protective Services on me or Solomon, understand what Solomon is saying and not saying. He is not advocating the abuse of children. No parent, no one should ever abuse a child. I believe that hell's hottest flames will be reserved for those who abuse children. And that's not just my conjecture. Jesus said, if anybody hurts a child, it would be better that a millstone be tied around his neck and he be cast into the depths of the sea than to face God. Now, we're not talking about child abuse here. What Solomon is talking about is the appropriate physical discipline of a child that's done in love, not out of anger. If it's done correctly, it will not only stop their rebellion against their parents, but against ultimately God. Because you see, parents, a child's rebellion, if left unchecked, unchallenged, will eventually metastasize into rebellion against God that will lead that child into hell. That's why the most loving thing we can do is to discipline our children. And that leads also to another side of this. Sometimes Proverbs 19 verse 17 says, the more effective way to discipline is with verbal correction. My brother, who's a lieutenant in the police department, my dad used to beat the bejeepers out of him. And my brother would run around the house while my father would chase him outside the house. And he'd just beat him within an inch of his life, and my brother would say, "That didn't hurt, do it again." You know, some people are like that. Other people respond better to verbal correction. And that's why Proverbs 29 verse 17 says, "Correct your son and he will give you comfort. He will also delight your soul." That word correct literally means verbally reprove your child. Number three, discipline should be grounded in love. One way we know that God loves us is he doesn't let us get away with anything. If you're a child of God, God is not going to let you get away with rebellion. He is going to bring discipline into your life. In Proverbs 3, 11 to 12, Solomon says, "My son, do not reject the discipline of the Lord or loathe his reproof," correction, "for whom the Lord loves, he reproves, even as a father, the son in whom he delights." The sign of God's love for you and me is that he disciplines us when we stray from him. The way we demonstrate love toward our children is we refuse to allow them to get away with rebellion against us or against God. One writer said it this way, "The parent must convince himself that punishment is not something he does to the child, it is something he does for the child." The parent's attitude toward his disobedient youngster is this: "I love you too much to allow you to behave like that." Number seven, successful parents are those who spend time with their children. Now, I'll admit, there's no proverb specifically that says that, but it's certainly inferred by everything else we've looked at this morning. It takes time to communicate spiritual truth to your children. to lead them to faith in Christ, to understand, develop, and maximize your child's bent. It takes time. It takes a quality of time, but it also takes a quantity of time. Unfortunately, many parents today aren't spending time with their children. USA Today had a survey one time. They asked a group of teenagers, when you run into problems, if you were to run into serious trouble, where would you turn first? You know what the number one response was? Where children, teenagers turn when they run into trouble? Number one response was friends. The second response was music. The third response was television. Moms, you know where you ranked on the list? You were number 31. Dads, we were number 48. It takes time, devoted time, spending with our children to be a successful parent. Now, I realize this morning here and in Pathway to Victory, I'm speaking to some of you who are parents who have done the best you knew to do. You tried to apply these principles, but you feel like you have failed as a parent. Maybe there's a broken relationship you have with your child, or maybe your child is not living according to God's principles, and you're overwhelmed with guilt over that. Let me remind you of something. The first two people who lived on this planet were Adam and Eve. They had a perfect heavenly father. They lived in a perfect environment, the Garden of Eden, and yet they rebelled against God. There's no money back guarantee that if you do everything we talked about this morning, you're going to raise perfect, godly children. But here's the promise. Parents who follow these principles are going to be more successful than parents who ignore these principles from God's word. Don't neglect one of Solomon's most basic truths, and that truth is this. When you leave this world, you don't really leave. When you exit life stage for the last time, your likeness appears again and again in the children and the grandchildren you leave behind. That's why Solomon says, success without succession is failure.
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10: 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I'm David J. Mullins. 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
2: All right, good morning. 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Amen. 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The Word. 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

0: Are you tired of the devil's accusations, his reminders of past sins that leave you riddled with shame or guilt or doubt again? Today on Truth for Life, we'll learn about the perfect antidote Jesus has provided and continues to provide. Alistair Begg is teaching from the opening verses of Hebrews chapter 10.
1: You see these first century Hebrew Christians no longer going through the same motions, no longer going through the same rituals, and saying to themselves and being buffeted by all kinds of thoughts, what are we to do now? And here this book comes to them and he says, you know, you have in the Lord Jesus Christ one who is phenomenally approachable and utterly reliable because he has become like his brothers in every way in order that he might fulfill this purpose under God. I remember there's an old Johnny Cash song. It went along these lines. It was called I Talk to Jesus Every Day. And I remember a couple of lines from it. It said, I talk to Jesus every day, and he's interested in every word I say. And no secretary ever tells me he's been called away. I talk to Jesus every day. And even when our best friends are unreliable, and even when Satan accuses us, and even when our own hearts condemn us, Christ, as our great high priest, is both faithful and merciful. Secondly, Christ, as our great high priest, has done all that is necessary in relation to God. Theologians talk about both the active and passive obedience of Christ. In his active obedience, he has fulfilled all righteousness. You remember in his baptism when John the Baptist says to him, I think we have this the wrong way around. Shouldn't I be being baptized by you? And Matthew records that Jesus on that occasion said, let it be so now, for thus it is fitting to fulfill all righteousness. In other words, this is the right and proper thing for me to do, as he identifies with those who will follow in his train and is baptized in the Jordan. Christ, in his act of obedience, did everything that the law required. We are lawbreakers. He is the law keeper. He fulfilled the law in every dimension. He was without sin. And in his passive obedience, he then bore the penalty that our lawbreaking deserves. And in doing so, he bore that which was due to us. And this is a recurring theme already for us in these talks. The great exchange, he became sin for us that we might become the righteousness of God in him. A righteousness that God requires if ever we are to stand before him. A righteousness which God achieves in the once-for-all sacrifice of his Son. A righteousness which God declares in the proclaiming of the gospel. And a righteousness which God bestows on all those who believe the gospel. Jesus has done everything that is necessary in relationship to God. Thirdly, he has done everything that is necessary in relationship to sin. Well, you might say, well, you've already said that, haven't you? I suppose in part I have, because in doing everything that was necessary in relationship to God, he was providing this atoning sacrifice for sin. But it is important for us to point it out because the writer points it out. And you will notice that there in the 12th verse, he contrasts what has been going on with the day after day priestly function, performing religious duties again and again. He offers the same sacrifices. If you ever take a taxi from a large airport, you will, if you ever are only going a short distance to your hotel, let's say less than 2 miles, you will feel absolutely horrible if you have any sense of empathy in you at all for the taxi driver. If you don't understand it at first, you will understand as he finally pulls away. And as he pulls away, you will realize that he had come to the front of the line of an interminably long line of taxis that have been sitting there since the early hours of the morning, hoping and desperately praying that whenever their number comes up, the person who is getting on board in Heathrow wants to go to Aberdeen. Only to discover that his fare wants to go a mile and a half up the road to the travel lodge. And then the poor soul must make his way back to the end of that line. I must confess, I always pay substantially more. Even as a Scotsman, I cannot bear the thought of that poor soul going back to the end of that thing. And that's the sort of process, again and again and round and round. And that's the picture here, not of the taxi driver, but of the priestly function. They went in, they performed their religious duties, having come, their number has come up, they're at the front of the line, it's their turn, they do it, and then immediately they go and they take their place at the end of the line. They never sit because their work is never finished. Again and again, the process continues. Round and round they go. If that was able to make atonement for sin, all of that would have dealt with it and we would be finished and done. No, says the writer, but since it never could, since it could picture what Christ was to perform, but could not perform what Christ procured, it must be that this great high priest would make sacrifice for sin in the giving of himself. And the wonder of what has happened there in that is just unquantifiable and a source of great encouragement to those of us who know ourselves to have sinful hearts and to reflect sometimes on our lives before Christ that were full of all kinds of badness and nonsense and disreputable stuff. And the devil, who is the accuser of the brethren, comes to us routinely and tries to say, and sometimes in the strangest times and out of the blue and sometimes in church when our minds wander, and he says, you know, aren't you the one who did such and such? Aren't you the one who said such and such? You're here singing these songs. You're here preaching these sermons. Aren't you the character that acted in such a bad and wrong way before? And what he wants to do is to get us rummaging around in the dustbin of forgiven sin. And the antidote to that is provided for us here. That in Jesus, as our great high priest, he has done all that is necessary in relationship to sin. And hence the wonderful quote, their sins and their lawless acts, I will remember no more. Because of who he is, he is able to do by his choice what we actually cannot do, namely deliberately forget. We are those who can't remember what we deliberately have tried to recall, and who cannot forget what we have deliberately tried to set aside. That's why we need a great high priest. Again, this afternoon, as we were talking about influences on our lives, a couple of the fellows said that Alec Mutia had been an influence on their lives. And all of us who have been the privilege once to sit under his teaching of the Bible would concur with that for sure. And I was reflecting on the fact that in 1986, I had the privilege of being in Port Stewart and listening to him as he did a series on Hebrews. And as I speak to you now, his words come back to me. And I remember when he got to this portion in the Bible, he said in his sort of wonderfully lilting Dublin cultured accent, which I won't try and imitate, there will be occasions when you will find yourself, believer, he said, going back to God and saying, God, you know, I'm just so pressed down by what happened in 1994 or whatever else it is. And God will say to you, please stop. I have no record of that.

stumble along through life? And here we have the answer. Scotland produced all kinds of choruses in the post-Second World War era. I think everybody just started to sing. They'd been singing through the war and they kept singing. And not all of them were great, and some of them are embedded in my memory for good and not so good. But I remember there was one that we were taught to sing, and it went like this: "You ask me why I'm happy, and I will tell you why. Because my sins are gone. And when I look at others who ask me where they are, I'll say, my sins are gone. They're underneath the blood of the cross of Calvary, as far away as darkness is from dawn. In the sea of God's forgetfulness, that's good enough for me. I'll say, my sins are gone." In contemporary terms, in one of Stuart Townend's most recent songs, which begins with the line, "There is a hope," he has a masterful line in the middle of it when he writes in this way: "When life has plunged me in its deepest pit, I find the Savior there. For he has entered into our humanity and into the depth of our predicament, because he fulfills the purpose of great high priest. Fourthly, he has done all that is necessary in relationship to Satan." And I'm not going to belabor this. I simply want to point out one verse to you. Otherwise, I won't achieve my objective. No, verse 13, still in Hebrews 10, that he has, unlike those other taxi drivers, he has completed the task and he has offered a sacrifice for sin once and for all. Incidentally, that's all the furniture that you need in a church, isn't it? You just need a table and a pulpit. A pulpit on which you can have a Bible where God's word has been once and for all delivered to the saints. And a table on which you can celebrate communion where Christ's once and for all sacrifice for sins is remembered. He has made this once and for all sacrifice for sins, and as a result of that, he is simply waiting until his enemies are made his footstool. Until his enemies are made his footstool. Now, there's no question that the devil is a defeated foe. It's the difference between, is it D-Day and V-Day, as I read the history of the war. When the declaration has been made, but it hasn't reached all the outlying outposts, and there are various skirmishes still going on. But there's no question about victory. That has already been declared. Or if you like, in playing chess, if you play with someone who's good, they look at you and they say, it's checkmate. And you say, oh no, it's not checkmate. I could move my, you know, I could move my knight over there. I could shove a couple of pawns around and so on. And then your friend will say to you, yes, you can do anything you like, but it's checkmate. You can make as many moves on the board as you choose, but you cannot alter the outcome. Now that is true in relationship to the evil one. That Christ, as a great high priest, has done all that is necessary in relationship to Satan. So let us neither deny his evil influence nor become preoccupied with him. But let us again look at the great spiritual battle in which we engage in light of the great high priesthood of Jesus. And incidentally, in accomplishing all of this, Christ works in absolute cohesion and unity with the Father. I want to pause for a moment and say that because I have watched from the other side of the pond and listened to the ongoing sorry saga calling in question the nature of Christ's vicarious substitutionary atonement. As if somehow or another Christ was an unwilling victim of the Father, or that Christ went to the cross in order to twist the arm of the Father. And if you don't know what I'm talking about, then that's okay, you can just relax. But if you do, then you will be aware of the helpfulness of these words by John Stott. When we talk of the Father's plan,

0: Son's sacrifice, we should not have think of the Father laying on the Son an ordeal he was unwilling to bear, nor of the Son extracting from the Father a salvation he was unwilling to bestow. It is true that the Father gave the Son. It is equally true that the Son gave himself. We mustn't speak of God punishing Jesus, or of Jesus persuading God the Father. We must never make Christ the object of God's punishment, or God the object of Christ's persuasion. For both the Father and Son are subjects, not objects, taking the initiative together to save sinners. Fifthly and finally, this Jesus who sat down because his work was complete, stood up again. This Jesus who sat down because his work was finished is still at work. Hence, the theologians speaking of the finished work of Christ as great high priest and the ongoing work of Christ as great high priest. And if you want your homework, then you go home, you get Hebrews, and you start in chapter 7 and in verse 23, and you read all the way through to the beginning of chapter 8. And after he has described what Christ is doing in his continuing office, because Jesus lives forever, he has a permanent priesthood, right? That he has a finished work and a permanent priesthood. And then, says the writer to the Hebrews, the point of what we're saying is this. It's good when you come to something like that, isn't it? Especially in the Bible, you say, oh, good, I'm glad you're going to explain it now, because I just read chapter 7 and I was having great difficulty. The point of what we're saying is this. We do have such a high priest who sat down at the right hand of the throne of the majesty in heaven and who, present tense, serves in the sanctuary, the true tabernacle set up by the Lord and not by man. In other words, he ever lives to make intercession for us. Behold him there, the risen Lamb, our great and spotless righteousness. Behold him there, as it were, as he bears his hands before the Father, metaphorically, in relationship to the sins of those whom he has redeemed. And the Father, as it were, looks to the Son and says, and what about this? And Jesus does this. I mean, this is dreadful stuff, isn't it, to try and speak in these categorical terms. But this is the way my mind works. And the Father says, and what about this stuff? And Jesus puts his hands up like this, and the Father nods and says, yes, that's exactly right. He is not there being re-sacrificed. He is not there pleading a work that is an ongoing work. He is there as the very embodiment, as the very completion, as the very fulfillment of that once and for all sacrifice that he has accomplished on behalf of sinners. And in his ongoing ministry as great high priest, our names are graven on his hands and our names are written on his heart. And I know that while in heaven he stands, no one can bid me thence depart. Because he stands as the one who had sat in completion. Now, I hope this is a help to you. And what ought the implications to be? Well, in terms of Hebrews 4, we should hold firmly to the faith we profess, all right? And then we should approach confidently the throne of grace. Those verbs and that progression, I think, is absolutely crucial. We will not be able to approach confidently unless we hold firmly. So we hold firmly, we approach confidently, and we rest securely. Because Jesus is our great high priest. Now I have about 1 minute, and I will only give you one of my concluding quotes. Here is the first question from the Heidelberg Catechism. I'm going to assume that most of you are not reading it this afternoon. Therefore, it will be a refresher to you and news to some. I have this answer in the back hall of my house, so that when I'm putting my shoes on, I can look at it routinely. Here is the question, and then the answer, and then a prayer. The first question in the Heidelberg Catechism is this: what is your only comfort in life and death? The answer: that I am not my own, but belong, body and soul, in life and death, to my faithful Savior, Jesus Christ. He has fully paid for all my sins with his precious blood, and he has set me free from the tyranny of the devil. He also watches over me in such a way that not a hair can fall from my head without the will of my Father in heaven. In fact, all things must work together for my salvation. Because I belong to him, Christ, by his Holy Spirit, assures me of eternal life and makes me wholeheartedly willing and ready from now on to live for him. Father, thank you for sending Jesus. Jesus, thank you that you came. Holy Spirit, won't you teach us more about his lovely name, for his sake, for our good. Amen.
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13: 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Ooh, love this verse from 1 Thessalonians 5:16-18. 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Amen. My name is Matthew here on 710 AM and 105.7 FM. 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Alistair Begg from Truth for Life, just a powerful preacher, a man of God. 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
15: Is there a member of the Trinity that you find yourself a little fuzzy on? Most of us can wrap our minds around God the Father and God the Son. But the Holy Spirit? 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After all, He's invisible. And for a lot of us, the word ghost doesn't exactly help. Today on Insight for Living, Chuck Swindoll begins a message that will demystify the Spirit of God. And Chuck will start exactly where most of us live, with honest questions about the one we least understand. But first, we'll begin with prayer.
16: Jesus said, "You will receive power when the Spirit is upon you, and you shall be my witnesses in Jerusalem and in Judea and in Samaria and to the remotest part of the earth." And so, our Father, we pause to thank you for your redemptive work, finding us when we weren't looking, loving us when we weren't very likable or loving, caring for us when we were careless, giving to us when we were so selfish, preoccupied with our own ego needs and demands, and dying for us. When had we been living in that day, we would have spit on your Son. We would have rejected him with everything in our being. But you have redeemed us. By your grace, you found us. By your grace, you've saved us. Because of your grace, we in turn are learning to be unselfish and giving and gracious and merciful and forgiving. Know all of this, our Father, as our gifts come to you, they come from a heart full of gratitude. We love you because you first loved us. And we give because you have taught us to do that. In the name of Jesus, our model, our master, we pray. Everyone said, amen.
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16: Isn't it hard to get your mind around something that is invisible? Especially when some people call that invisible thing a ghost. A ghost. Weren't you raised as I was raised to watch out for ghosts or stay away from ghosts, or the other side, don't even believe in ghosts? Or if you do believe in them, remember they represent an evil source and you don't want to have anything to do with them. And all of a sudden, as you grow up and become serious about spiritual things, or at least about church, you begin to talk about believing in the ghost. Ann Ortland, in her penetrating little book, Up With Worship, tells this wonderful story that a lot of us who were reared in the church can identify with. When I was little, I used to play church with my friends. We'd get the chairs into rows, fight over who'd be the preacher, vigorously lead the hymn singing, and generally have a great carnal time. The aggressive kids naturally wanted to be up front directing or preaching. The quieter ones were content to sit and be entertained by the up-fronters. Occasionally, we'd get mesmerized by some true sensationalist crowd swayer, like the little girl who said, "Boo, I'm the Holy Ghost." But in general, if the up-fronters were pretty good, they could hold their audience quite a while. But if they weren't so good, eventually the kids would drift off to play something else, like jump rope or jacks. That generation of children is now grown up. But most of them haven't changed too much. Every Sunday, they still play church. They line up in rows for the entertainment. If it's pretty good, their church may grow. If it's not too hot, well, eventually they'll drift off to play something else like yachting or wife swapping. I've discovered when you get serious about spiritual things, you not only get serious about church, you get serious about God. Like, who is he? Who is he? We get that pretty well because we all have fathers, and he's called our Heavenly Father. And except for a few fathers who haven't been too hot and aren't worth remembering, for the most part, dads are a pretty good lot. Faithful, caring, loving. They're the leaders, the planners in the home. They're the ones who sacrifice for the good of the family. So Father, God, we can get that. And so we get to understanding more about God the Father and the Son. Well, a lot of us are sons, and as sons, we've learned to obey our father. And growing up, we carried out the desires of our dads because he wanted good things for us and loved us and led us correctly. As sons, we wanted to do his will. So getting to know the Son has not been a real leap of difficulty. We understand. The Father plans our salvation, and God the Son implements the plan by going to the cross and dying for us. We spent some time on both, looked at four attributes of God the Father, and spent some time addressing Christ and the cross. But now we come to the tough part. I remember growing up, because our family didn't have a car, my dad took the car to work. It was during the Second World War, and for those four and a half years, we would walk to the end of the block and attend the church most convenient. Happened to be a Methodist church. And I remember while attending that church, learning something I'd never done before in the church we usually would attend or had earlier attended. And we would repeat the Apostles' Creed. Sound familiar to any of you? In the Apostles' Creed, which if you do it enough, you memorize it. I believe in God the Father Almighty, maker of heaven and earth, and in Jesus Christ, his only Son, our Lord, who was conceived by the Holy Ghost. Wait, I remember as a little kid, because my mom had taught, watch out for ghosts. Stay away from ghosts. First of all, there's nothing to it. Then she would say, but if there is anything to it, it's evil. Conceived of the Holy Ghost, but it's holy. So I would go on. Born of the Virgin Mary, suffered under Pontius Pilate, was crucified, dead, and buried, descended into hell. That one hung me up. And the third day he rose from the dead and ascended to heaven and sitteth at the right hand of God the Father Almighty. From thence he shall come to judge the quick and the dead. The thence part I never got. And the quick part never made a lot of sense. And then I said, I believe in the Holy Ghost. I remember thinking, I don't want to do this. And the next line always threw me. I believe in the Holy Catholic Church, which means universal church, but I didn't know that. My dad didn't either. He leaned over and said, don't say that part. So I'm kind of picking and choosing my way through the Apostles' Creed between the Holy Ghost and the Catholic Church and conceived by the Holy Ghost. How in the world could a ghost cause Mary to get pregnant? And, oh, I'm telling you, I was years figuring that out. And you know what? Honestly, I say this and we chuckle about those funny things as children. There are a lot of folks hung up on stuff like that. What in the world does this stuff mean? So it seemed to me if we're going to get serious about church, which is plan A for anybody that really gets serious about Jesus, and don't ever sell that part short. Don't let anybody ever tell you the church isn't important. They don't know what they're talking about. That's adolescent talk. That's stupid counsel. Those who say that are cynical, or they've been burned, or they're under toxic religion, and they're now free of it, so they want nothing to do with it. They throw the baby out with the bathwater. Wait. Jesus said, I will build my church. Sounds pretty important to me. And he's the one who said, the gates of Hades will not prevail against it. That sounds pretty powerful. So we get serious about church. And then long while we're at church, before we get serious about the Trinity. Uh-oh. There's another tough one. God is three in one. That's hard to figure out. Miss Williams, a Christian school teacher in the second grade, decided she would teach her kids about the Trinity, and she used a great big pretzel. It twisted all around, had three big holes in it. They're about the same size. So she said, all right, children, this represents the Father. That's a hole. And this represents the Son. And this represents the Holy Ghost. Okay? So let's see if everybody got it. So she hands it over to Tommy, and Tommy goes, uh-oh. This hole is the Father, and this hole is the Son, and this hole is the Holy Smoke, or whatever it's supposed to be. What is this about? Why on earth do we have an invisible member of the Trinity? See what I'm getting at? Of course you do. Some of you have been in the family of God so long that unfortunately you've disconnected from those who don't get it. It's just tough stuff. It's hard enough to believe in a father when you didn't have a father worth believing in. And it's tough enough to believe that Jesus could die for the sins of the whole world in one act of sacrifice. But you get to the Holy Spirit ghost. First of all, he's known as a ghost because the word spirit is the same word as breath. Breath, B-R-E-A-T-H, breath, breathing out. God breathed out his word, and that came to be translated in one of the earlier translations as ghost, unfortunately. He isn't a ghost. He's a spirit. And he isn't an it. He's a he. His personality, mind, will, emotions. He knows. He can be grieved. He directs. He instructs. So he has the characteristics of a personality. I'll not take the time to turn to passages that reveal him as personality. He is God, and I will look at that. Acts chapter 5. This is helpful to see in a rather interesting section of Scripture that the Holy Spirit is, in fact, deity. Not the Father, not the Son, but in fact, the third member of the Godhead. A man named Ananias with his wife Sapphira sold a piece of property, Acts 5 begins, and kept back some of the price for himself with his wife's full knowledge. And bringing a portion of it, he laid it at the apostles' feet. Peter said, Ananias, why has Satan filled your heart, watch closely, to lie to the Holy Spirit and to keep back some of the price of the land? It wasn't wrong that he kept back some of the price of the land. Rarely do people give the entire amount to the church, having sold a piece of land, but they will give a portion of the profit to God's work. Nothing wrong with it, everything right about it, unless you make it appear as though you are giving it all. So that's the lie. You have lied to the Holy Spirit, now that that's understood. Look at the verse of that follows. While it remained unsold, did it not remain your own? And after it was sold, was it not under your control? Why is it that you have conceived this deed in your heart? You have not lied to men, but to God. Get the connection? I have a little red line in my Bible between verses 3 and 4. Lied to the Holy Spirit, verse 3. You have lied to God, verse 4. There are other passages we could look at, but that one will suffice. Never refer to the Holy Spirit as an it any more than you would God as an it or Jesus as an it. A ghost is an it. Spirit, he's the comforter. He's the one called alongside to help, as we shall see. Being God, he has all the attributes of the Father and the Son. Listen closely. Those attributes are co-equal, co-eternal, co-existent. They go on forever. They are all the same. One doesn't have more than the other. And they exist faithfully together, but separate. It's a mystery you can never fully grasp, but they are there nevertheless. That Godhead, Father, Son, Spirit. God the Father planned our salvation, God the Son has implemented our salvation, and God the Holy Spirit is empowering it, as we shall see. He operates in a realm where only God is present, the very mind of deity. Let me show you. 1 Corinthians chapter 2. And you'll be ready to let your fingers do the walking through these white pages as we work our way from one passage to another. 1 Corinthians 2, verse 6. Yet we do speak wisdom among those who are mature, a wisdom, however, not of this age nor of the rulers of this age who are passing away. By the way, it happens every Sunday. the wisdom we speak when we gather, the teaching you receive, the instruction, whether it's from music or from God's word or some preacher, it's a wisdom that is not from this passing away world. It is a divine wisdom that comes from his word. We speak, look at verse 7, God's wisdom. It's in a mystery. The hidden wisdom which God predestined before the ages to our glory. Is that great or what? Before there ever was the beginning of time, God planned the wisdom, the knowledge, the truth to live by. All of that arranged in the Godhead, all put together, all known, all ready to be delivered. And then man falls in the garden and his whole mind is changed, his heart is changed, his will is changed, and now you've got to permeate all of that. A mind that's blinded, a heart that's cold and like stone, as we just sang, and a will that's in resistance to the things of God. But the wisdom is there nevertheless. So we need divine help. Verse 10. For to us, God revealed them. That's the truths of his word, the truths of his mind. God revealed them through the Spirit, capital S. That's the Holy Spirit. For the Spirit searches all things, even the bathos of God. Years ago, Dr. Beebe did that early investigation below the surface of the water and went deep, deep into the bowels of the sea and saw things never seen before, sort of the Jacques Cousteau of that era. He called that round submarine, if you will, he was in with its quartz window, a bathosphere for the depth, the sphere of the depths. That's the same Greek word translated here, depths. He searches even the depths of God. Can you imagine what that's like? We hit the surface. We learn a little. Every once in a while, we're around someone highly intelligent, and we listen and we realize how much that person knows. Someone said that an education is going from an unawareness to awareness of your own ignorance. You become aware of the depth of information you don't know. It happens in seminary all the time. As the truths of Scripture begin to be taught by these professors, these individuals, men and women with great minds, and understanding the truths of God, you sit as a student and you think, will I ever grasp this? Will I ever get this? And then along with that come the original languages of Greek and Hebrew. I remember looking at Hebrew for the first time thinking, that is like a rag rug. How does anybody ever get that? You know what helped? When I finally turned it upside down, the other way. I'd had it upside down for a day. So I turned it over so I could read it. I mean, the depth of God's truths in our own language, the Spirit of God knows it all. Remember that. When you relate to the Spirit of God, you're relating to one who has it all known, has it all understood. And his major role is to communicate that truth to you in bite-sized chunks that you can take and apply. That's his role. He reveals them to you. Look at verse 11. We can identify with this. Who among men knows the thoughts of a man except the spirit of the man which is in him? You know, right now I have thoughts that you don't know. And you have thoughts that I don't know, because they're only known by each one of us individually. No one else can know our own thoughts. Right now I'm going to think of something. What was I just thinking of? You have no idea. I was thinking of a purple submarine. I don't know why, but it was just in my mind. It was a thought in my mind, silly, unrelated to this, but it illustrates the fact that you don't know what's in my mind. Now look closely. Even so, the thoughts of God no one knows except the Spirit of God. Woo! How good is that? And he's not keeping it to himself. His role is to unveil that truth and to let you get a corner on it and begin to see it. It's called spiritual insight. Discernment. It becomes a filter system in this wicked, deceptive world where you're hit on all sides by the media and you have to filter through that. and come up with truth in the midst of a pile of error. That's the role of the Spirit. Verse 12, now we have received not the spirit of the world, but the Spirit who is from God. Why? So that we may know the things freely given to us by God. You know what? I have had people say to me, it doesn't matter that I know that much. Look, wait. If you're ever tempted to say that, zip it. Don't say that. If you really mean that, you're a prey to every cult that comes to your door. You don't care about knowing what you believe, you're ready for a fall. The enemy loves to hear you say that. The adversary feeds on that kind of thinking. I mean, if the Spirit of God exists for the single purpose of revealing God's truth, doesn't it make sense we need to know that truth? That's why you were bored in previous churches where the truth wasn't taught. That's why you came out of that false religion where you realized this is not doing good. This is toxic. This is hurting me. You weren't getting truth. Let me say at this moment, if you are grasping any of this information, it's because of the Spirit of God. I would add this, if you do not know the Lord, this information is dull and boring to you because you haven't the Spirit of God to make it meaningful to you. You can't see the Spirit because He's invisible. You can't know the work of the Spirit except in deep inner feelings, sometimes through conviction, sometimes through divine guilt that He may bring over sin in our lives. Occasionally, our conscience is troubled because we have grieved God in something we have done or said or even thought. That's the work of the Spirit within us, but we cannot see with these eyes because the Spirit of God, His work is not a tangible work.
15: The Holy Spirit works in ways your eyes will never see, but your heart will always know. That quiet conviction when something isn't right, that inner stirring when truth lands deeply, that's not coincidence, that's Him. 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It's designed to answer your questions about heaven. You probably have more questions about heaven than you realize, like what happens the moment we die? Will we recognize each other? Is purgatory real? What about infants or someone lost to suicide? 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
13: 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Looking at Colossians 4, 5, and 6, it says, make the most of every opportunity. Let your conversations be always full of grace, seasoned with salt, so that you may know how to answer everyone. Isn't that such a powerful verse, especially when we live in such a country right now that just seems to be saturated with hate and division? And we need to break through that and be the positive salt and light in this world. Even when it comes to those who may disagree with us politically, share the good news that is powerful enough to break through any differences in this world, the truth that comes from the Word of God. So we want to commend you for making that a priority today, listening and absorbing the Word of God through our great radio station ministries here at 710 AM and 105.7 FM, The Word. 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
23: They shall call on my name, and the people that were lo ami in Hosea, not my people, become ami, my people. From the midst of the fire, they see Jesus Christ and they call upon him. And he looks and says, I will hear them. They will say, he is my Lord.
24: Welcome to Grace to You with John MacArthur on KFIA, The Word. It's been said that there are more than 14,000 promises in the Bible, and God has not broken one of them. You'll see one of those promises today, a promise God made to Israel through the prophet Zechariah. The question is, why should you care about what God said to Israel thousands of years ago? What does that have to do with you today? Consider that as John MacArthur continues his compelling study called The Return and Reign of Jesus Christ. So if you're able, turn to Zechariah chapter 13 as John begins today's lesson.
23: God has in mind a wonderful day coming for Israel. Zechariah calls it the cleansing of Israel. In chapter 13 and verse 1, he says, "In that day there shall be a fountain opened to the house of David and to the inhabitants of Jerusalem for sin and for uncleanness." Zechariah predicts a day when Israel is going to be cleansed of sin and uncleanness. Now, as we come to the 13th chapter, Zechariah, by the inspiration of the Holy Spirit, outlines for us the elements of this cleansing. There are six. Let's just begin with the first one. First of all, Israel will be cleansed from the defilement of sin. Secondly, from the deception of sham prophets. From the deception of sham prophets. P-R-O-P-H-E-T-S. Sham or phony prophets. This is most fascinating. Verses 2 through 6. We're going to go by it pretty quick, so hang on. Let me just introduce it. Now watch this one. This is a good historical note for you to remember. The two besetting sins of Israel have always been idolatry and false prophecy. The two besetting sins of Israel, idolatry and false prophecy. And I would point out, wherever idolatry existed, it existed as a result of false prophets propagating it. The two besetting sins, idolatry and false prophets, or false prophecy, and false prophecy was really behind the scenes causing the idolatry. Phony prophets with speaking lies. And believe me, Israel was populated by the boatload with false prophets. But when Christ returns and he cleanses Israel from the defilement of sin, he is also going to cleanse them from the deception of all these sham prophets. And I want you to see what has to be one of the most fascinating looks of all that we have in this future time, verse 2. "It shall come to pass in that day," says the Lord of hosts, or the Lord of armies, and whenever God wants to talk about conquering, he calls himself the Lord of armies, "that I will cut off the names of the idols out of the land, and they shall no more be remembered, and I will cause the prophets and the unclean spirit to pass out of the land." Now note something there. What is behind false prophecy? Did you see it there? Some kind of a spirit. What kind? An unclean spirit. "All the gods of the nations are demons," says the Old Testament. And behind every false prophet is an unclean spirit, either immediately or immediately. The spirit, literally, it says the spirit of uncleanness. So the spirit of uncleanness, then, is a collective name for the wicked spirits that energize false prophets. They are unclean because they drive their victims into sexual and other impurities, and they are unclean because they defile with false religious systems. Now let's go to verse 3. "And it shall come to pass," this is a most interesting reaction now to this, "that when any shall yet prophesy," after this cleansing is done, "anybody who tries to prophesy as a false prophet, then his father and his mother who begot him," and he throws that in to make you realize that this is a close filial relationship. This is a love bond. Naturally speaking, people couldn't be any more close than a father and a mother and a child. "But when somebody prophesies, his father and mother who begot him will say to him, 'Thou shalt not live. We're going to kill you, son. For you speak lies in the name of the Lord.'" In other words, you say you're a prophet of God and you're a liar. "And his father and his mother who begot him shall thrust him through when he prophesies." And the word simply means they'll stab him to death. "Thou shalt not live." They'll stab him till he dies. A mother and a father will do that to their child because they'll have such a hatred of false prophecy. So that the hatred of false prophecy will overrule normal human feelings. They will be the first to condemn the apostate to death. Verse 4, "And it shall come to pass in that day that the prophets shall be ashamed, every one of his vision, when he hath prophesied, neither shall they wear a rough garment to deceive." Now, when this all happens, and God begins to destroy this whole thing, anybody who's a prophet is going to become so ashamed that he doesn't want to be known as a prophet. And so he will no longer wear a rough garment. You say, what does that mean? The rough garment was the sign of a prophet. That basically came from the days of Elijah. Elijah wore a rough garment, a mantle. You remember? And he's saying here that prophets themselves won't even want to be identified as such, because they'll be so fearful, because they see what's going to happen. They'll deny that they're even prophets. They'll disclaim any association whatsoever with prophecy because they see what's happening. And verse 5, this is what they're going to say. They shall say, I'm no prophet. I'm a farmer. Worked on a farm all my life. For man taught me to keep cattle from my... Oh, you must have another guy in mind. I've been a farmer all my life. All I ever know is the cattle. Just an old farmer. So they're going to denounce it. You must have me confused with somebody else. I'm just a farmer. Never been anything else since I was just a kid. And so while this guy is saying, I'm no prophet, I've just been a farmer. I'm not in any of that pagan stuff. I'm just a farmer. Somebody's going to say to him, well, why are you all cut up then? And literally the Hebrew says this, what are these wounds between thy hands? Some have stated anywhere on the arms and across the torso would be where these pagans would cut, or it could mean actually in the hand. But pagans cut themselves in their religion. So the question is, and if you're not a false prophet, why are you all cut up? And he's caught and he says, well, these are the wounds with which I was wounded in the house of my lovers. Asher in Hebrew, lovers, literally. Say, what are the lovers? I agree with Leupold, commentator who says the lovers are the idols that he loved. These are the wounds of my idolatry. See, he can't escape it. He has to admit it. I was wounded in the house of my lovers. I was wounded in idolatry. There's no alibi. There's no way out. When God begins to deal with the sham prophets in the day of Israel's cleansing. So Israel will be cleansed from the defilement of sin and the deception of sham prophets. Thirdly, and this changes the whole complexion here, Israel will be saved not from something, but through something. Point three, Israel will be cleansed through the death of the shepherd. Through the death of the shepherd. Another element in her cleansing, verse 7. This is amazing text. Awake, O sword, against my shepherd and against the man who is my fellow, saith the Lord of hosts. And then comes this statement, smite the shepherd. Stop right there. Now from the false shepherds, wounded in the idol houses, the Spirit of God turns to the true shepherd. He's just as much a part of Israel's cleansing as anything. He is the sine qua non. He is the absolute necessity. They can't be cleansed from the defilement of sin. They can't be cleansed from the deception of sham prophets unless they are cleansed through the death of the shepherd. And so God speaks in verse 7. The Lord Jehovah is the speaker, and Jesus Christ is the one spoken of. And God says, awake, O sword! God is going to move in judgment. God is unsheathing his sword. And he's going to smite the shepherd. I just want you to know something. That the death of Jesus Christ was the plan of God. Did you see that there? Who calls to the sword? God does. Awake, O sword, against my shepherd, against the man who is my fellow, saith the Lord of armies. Smite the shepherd. Listen, who called for the death of Jesus Christ then? Who did? God did. God did. You know, Jewish people, and I understand what they feel in their hearts, have for years wanted to make sure nobody blamed them for the death of Christ. I don't know why. God even takes the responsibility himself. Right here. The envy, the hatred of Satan, the blind fury of the chief priests, the contempt of Herod, the guilty cowardice of Pilate, all of these things put together only accomplished what God had designed to do from the very beginning before the foundation of the world. He was the Lamb slain. So God did it. And then people, there's a fantastic statement following that. You got to get it. Against the man, my fellow. Now in the Hebrew, you don't really see what, until you know the Hebrew, I should say, you don't see what this is saying. The word man here is an uncommon word for man in the Hebrew. It doesn't just mean man, it means a strong man or a mighty man. So we're not just talking about an ordinary man. He says, take the sword against the strong man, the mighty man, and then the phrase, my fellow, is literally of my union. Take the sword against the strong, mighty man of my union. I say, what do you mean by of my union? The Hebrew could be translated this way. The man, the mighty man, who is co-equal with me. The man, the mighty man, who is my equal. The man, the mighty man, associated with me in equal status. That's what the Hebrew really means.

He is God. Jeremiah calls him Jehovah Tzidkenu. Jeremiah chapter 23, verse 6. He is the man who is equal to God. He is Jehovah Tzidkenu. And what that means is powerful. The Lord, our righteousness. He is God. Israel, in order to be cleansed, must have a sacrifice for sin. The shepherd must be smitten. So, Zechariah shows, first of all, Israel's cleansing from the defilement of sin, from the deception of sham prophets, and through the death of the shepherd. And now, fourth, from the dispersion of the sheep. You know, Israel's been scattered all over, but they're going to be saved even from that. Look at verse 7 again. And the sheep shall be what? Scattered. And I'll turn my hand on the little ones. Israel's going to have to be brought back because they were scattered. Listen, after Jesus died, this immediately was quoted by Jesus, I should say the night in which he was betrayed, before he died. Jesus said in Matthew 26:31, smite the shepherd and the sheep will be scattered. He quoted Zechariah 13:7. And it was true. First of all, we saw it that when Jesus died, who were the first that were scattered? The disciples, weren't they? They were scattered. But it was far beyond that that he spoke. Because a few years later, in 70 AD, when Titus came in and conquered Israel, the whole nation of Israel was scattered. They were leaderless. They were confounded. They were confused. They had spurned the Messiah. They had no direction. And they were scattered all over the world. And so when God cleanses Israel, it's going to be a cleansing from the dispersion of the sheep. They're going to be all brought back. You know, it just so happens that we live in a time when we can begin to see this happen. Isn't that right? It's an exciting, fantastic thing to realize. We see them coming back even now. The verb to scatter here means to break in pieces, literally disintegrate them all over the world. And it happened in 70 AD, and they've just come back and reconstituted their nation, and they're beginning to come to their land. And then he adds an interesting note at the end of verse 7, I will turn my hand on the little ones. Who are the little ones? Well, it's hard to be positive about this, but I think the best answer is this. The little ones are the believing remnant of this age and of the church age. Now listen to me. That phrase, turn his hand upon, is uniformly, without exception, used in the Old Testament to refer to chastening and judgment. Now you tell me, what happened to the early church? What was the first thing that happened to them once they got grounded? Against the church, Paul breathed out threatening and what? Slaughter. What was characteristic of the early church? Persecution. And God says even the little ones are going to be persecuted. Remember in John 15? Just after Jesus had made such wonderful promises to his flock and told them that he would do so many wonderful things for them. He would cause them to bear fruit. He would give them his spirit. He would give them his peace. And all this, then he says this to them, if the world hates you, know that it hated me before you. And then he says, if they persecute you, remember they persecuted me. You're going to get it, he says, just like I did. The little ones were persecuted. So the message is simple. The shepherd's going to die. And when the shepherd dies for the sins of his people, they'll be scattered because of their rejection. And even the little ones, the Lord will allow to go through suffering and persecution that the church at its birth might be pure. And then in the day of cleansing, God's going to gather all that scattered group right back. So we see that they'll be cleansed from the defilement, from the deception, from the dispersion, all through the death of the Savior. Fifthly, they're going to be cleansed from what I call the devastation of slaughter. Verse 8, the devastation of slaughter. It shall come to pass that in all the land, saith the Lord, now we're up in the tribulation time, two parts in it shall be cut off and die, but the third shall be left in it. And I will bring the third part through the fire and will refine them as silver is refined and will test them as gold is tested. Now, you know that in the Battle of Armageddon, we studied in chapter 12, there's going to be a terrible slaughter. And here the prophet Zechariah says that

0: That slaughter is going to take the lives of 2 out of every 3 in Israel. Now, some do not take that literally, and it may not be an exact 2/3. There is a text in Isaiah that talks about 1/10 being spared. That may have a different connotation, but this is a general thought. The majority of those people in the Armageddon battle are going to die, and just a portion, seen here as 1/3, are going to remain. This is the indestructible third. The holy seed. You can't destroy Israel. They have a holy seed. The Old Testament says that. And so they're indestructible. And there's an attempt by the Antichrist and the armies of the world to wipe the whole nation out. But they are only able to wipe out some of them. 2/3 will die and 1/3 is left. And they will be purified and refined like silver and like gold. You say, who is this third? Well, I'll tell you who it is. I'll tell you exactly who it is. It is identical with those in 12:10. Who look on Christ at His return. 2/3 of the people are killed. They're not even there when Christ comes back. Christ returns, the 1/3 or however many it is, those remaining, that remnant remaining are going to see Christ. They're going to repent. They're going to mourn. They're going to weep. They're going to look on Him who was pierced. They're going to be saved. They make up that third. I'm sure some of them might be the 144,000. They are the survivors. They are the pure, the people whose hearts were prepared, people who believed, the remnant. And they are the third that enter the kingdom in their physical bodies to populate the earthly kingdom. They'll be refined. I mean, they're going to go through a refining process you can't believe. So, cleansing from defilement, cleansing from deception, cleansing from dispersion, cleansing from devastation, all through the death of the shepherd. One last point. I call it, they'll be cleansed through the decision of the souls. The end of verse 9. They shall call on My name, and I will hear them. I will say, He is My people in the Hebrew, and they shall say, The Lord is My God. Notice, folks, this will never happen. This will never happen as a sovereign act of God until there's a decision of the souls of the hearts of Israel. It'll never happen until, listen, they shall call on My name. You see it? It'll never happen. God does not sovereignly redeem apart from faith. And the people that were lo ami in Hosea, not My people, become ami, My people. From the midst of the fire, they see Jesus Christ and they call upon Him. And He looks and says, I will hear them and I will say, He is My people, and they will say, He is My Lord. The decision of the soul consummates it. And then Isaiah says, shall the ransomed of the Lord return and come to Zion with songs and everlasting joy on their heads? They shall obtain joy and gladness, and sorrow and sighing shall flee away. What a blessed consummation. Beloved, I would say this in closing. God is a God of forgiveness. God will forgive His people Israel, even though they were a part of those that killed His Son. God will forgive you because that's His nature. Who is a pardoning God like that? Do you know any other? Do you know any other God on the face of this earth who pardons and forgives those who kill Him? No other God. So pardoning. Because we are the sinners we are, we cannot tolerate a God less than that, because only He can take away our sin. The fountain is open for you. No need to wait. Some people of Israel may wait too long. They may be in the slaughter of Armageddon and never get to the fountain that's opened at the end. Don't you wait.
1: You're listening to Grace to You, the Bible teaching ministry of John MacArthur. Thanks for joining us today. Well, it's clear that our current topic, the return and reign of Jesus Christ, has been the cause of much speculation in the church. Lots of people have predicted when Christ will return, and even claimed to know the exact date. But John MacArthur always stayed away from that kind of speculation, and in fact, he considered it spiritually harmful. Here's how John explained it.
2: It's spiritually harmful because it's irresponsible. It misinterprets Scripture. Obviously, it's hugely disappointing to the people who get trapped in these cultic kind of ideas. We need to live in the light of the reality that Christ could come any moment. Look, the next event on the calendar is the rapture of the church, the Lord snatching His church away. And it's going to happen in a moment, in the twinkling of an eye, and the church is going to be gone, and then God unleashes the the judgments of the tribulation on earth. We don't know when that rapture will take place. That is a signless event. But you have to understand that once the rapture takes place, then what follows, those events that come subsequent to the rapture are detailed in the book of Revelation. They're laid out chronologically and in specific terms. But the trigger for all of it is the rapture of the church, and we don't know when that event is. So understanding the next event, which is the rapture of the church, and all the subsequent events, I think is critical for a believer. If anybody ever tells you this is the time the Lord is coming to take his church, you can probably be sure it's not, because he said it would be in an hour when you think not.
3: 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And that's the kind of discernment about future events that comes from diligent study of God's word. 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And now for the entire Grace to You staff, I'm Phil Johnson. 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It's a chapter filled with amazing details about Christ's return, details that are found nowhere else in the Bible. 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
3: Hey, good morning. Ooh, love this verse from Romans 8. 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My name is Matthew here on 710 AM and 105.7 FM, The Word. Would you pray with me? Lord Jesus, we need you this morning, God. Lord, help us to understand what your will is in our life today. Fill us with your Holy Spirit, because we know, God, that you have all the answers to every question right now going on this morning. Every challenge, you have a solution for, God. We need rest. We are anxious, worried, tired, afraid, God. So we need that peace as we turn our eyes to you that surpasses all understanding, that we would take a break from the running in our mind of all of the thoughts, God, that we would just rest in you as we surrender and commit this day. In Jesus' name, we love you, we praise you. Amen.
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10: So many people tell me that friendship, deep, deep friendship, is a girl thing. Not a guy thing. Well, women want it. They love it. They're good at it. Men don't want it. They're bad at it. We're just not into it.
11: And here's what I hear from wives is they'll say, I have friends, but my husband has no friends.
12: Yeah.
11: And I hear that a lot. And they're frustrated because they say, my husband says, I'm his friend, and that's all he needs. And that's frustrating to the women, too, because they know their husband needs a friend.
10: Welcome to Family Life Today, where we want to help you pursue the relationships that matter most. I'm Dave Wilson.
11: And I'm Ann Wilson. You can find us at familylifetoday.com. This is Family Life Today.
10: Well, Well, we've got Jenny Allen in the studio. She wrote a book about friendship and relationships called Find Your People. But Jenny, welcome back.
11: Thanks. Great to be here.
10: So guys, I heard you already pipe in. You jumped right in there to say.
11: Yes, that was awesome. I knew I wasn't supposed to talk yet. I was just so agreeing with
10: that's
11: you.
10: Right.
11: I keep hearing that. Yes.
12: Because women are saying that to you?
11: Yes. Because I hear that a lot.
10: Do you hear what? What do you hear?
11: That women are pursuing this and eager to do it, and their husbands are slower to do it.
10: Do you think that's true? I mean, I'm the only guy in the room that knows whether it's true or not, but I want to ask the two women, do you think that's true? Like, you're married to men. Do your husbands pursue it? Do other men pursue it?
11: I feel like you have so many friends and you're super extroverted. And watching my brothers and my dad, who are both coaches, they were all each other's best friend. But my dad had a lot of friends. He's a lot like you. I don't know if my brothers do, though.
10: What do you think, Jenny?
11: I think there's lots of personalities. I mean, yeah. I think it's pretty complicated. I think for a lot of men, they have bought the lie that we talked about in the last show about the individualistic, you know, hero complex.
12: I can do it myself.
11: There's a sense, and I think it's sometimes harder for men to be as transparent and vulnerable. And so I do think probably men, their view of friendship and relationships looks a little bit different. For my husband, he loves to do things with men, right? Like he took one of his friends to a Mavs game in Dallas recently, and they didn't talk a lot. And he came home and said, that was like, I had so much fun with Kirk. And then Kirk told his wife, I don't think Zach likes me very much. Like, we didn't talk very much, but Kirk, to Zach, it was like sitting there watching a game with someone and not having to talk made Kirk his best friend, right? Like, that was how Zach felt.
10: I am the same way.
12: Okay, so this is the joke.
10: I mean, it's just nuances.
12: The joke among women, and I say this even at the Weekend to Remember Marriage conferences, Dave will go golfing for hours. And I'll say, oh man, you went with John. What's going on with his life? How's Betsy? And you'll be like, I don't know. We had a blast. We didn't talk about that
10: stuff. Driver.
12: But I don't know if men need to up
10: front. Well, here's why I brought it up. Because, you know, there's husbands listening, dads. There's obviously moms and wives. And I've always joked, you know, I have a motorcycle and I love going on a ride with a guy because you don't talk. You stop at a stoplight and you say, hey, man, what's up? Man, good. Boom. You take off and you come home and go, man, that was awesome.
12: But
10: here's what's going on. I think we are so insecure. We cover it up. Deep down, we want a guy. We want a guy. Mm-hmm. But we're afraid to go to dark places to say, here's what I'm struggling with. Here's what I've been thinking about. And so we sort of cover it up and act like, yeah, men don't really need guys. That's a women thing. It is a guy thing as much. I mean, obviously, I'm not a woman. I don't know how it works for you. But I know that we long for it. We're scared of it.
11: Yeah.
10: I'm not talking for every guy, but I think it is scary.
11: You know, one thing we talked about in the last show, too, is women feel that way, too. I think we've got some universal problems. Now, one thing I have seen in my sons and in my husband, because they're the ones I'm closest to, is they tend to move towards shame in a different way than women do.
10: Oh, and so, let's talk. What do you mean
12: by that?
11: So when they feel ashamed, they close up, right? Mm. When women feel ashamed, they have a feeling and they notice it and they want to talk about it. Now, I am saying things really drastically. The reality is I actually bond very well with women when I'm running beside them, like when we're doing things beside each
12: Me
11: other.
12: Too.
11: So, you know, you what we're both. Saying is this is partly the way we have been raised and our differences in our gender, but it's also partly our personality and that there's always going to be, you know, there's not 100%, you know, accuracy to all of this. But in general, what I've seen is that women like to talk more about what's really going on
12: and what they feel.
11: And men, it's a little more awkward to get there. But I think that's changing. And what I'm seeing in the generation coming is actually, they're actually pretty good at authenticity. They'll do that part pretty quickly. They're not prone to a whole chapter in the book, which is accountability. And so I think that's part of the magic of the local church and the magic of a small group is that's a forum where you actually have some structure to talk about deeper things, right? One thing I talk about in the book is I think it's important for especially spouses to read this together, partly because I'm suggesting a way of life. It's not just...
12: That's a great idea.
11: It's not just a way to think. I'm suggesting a whole way of living, that it would be a communal way of living. I'm not suggesting you add something to your plate. I'm suggesting that already on your plate are relationships that you have not cultivated. And how do you do that as you are going? That's the thing we've missed and the muscle we've really lost. So if you're going to do that, it is so hard. And one thing I've heard over and over again is if one spouse is doing that and the other one isn't. And, you know, that one, the one that isn't or is introverted or more confused by it can get really resentful and feel like that person is just running out in front of them, the other.
13: And you know, sometimes it's hard because this is actually something people really fight over a lot.
14: Oh, absolutely.
13: You know, because someone might be like, I want to go out every week at night with my friends.
10: That's me.
13: Yeah.
14: And
13: then the other person's feeling like, you know what? I have to do this, this, and this when you go. Like, that feels like a lot. And I don't really want to go out. So that's where I think you have to get creative and really put it on paper and say, this is what fills my tank. This is what I need to live this part of life that God has called me to. And so if you just shut someone down because they are pursuing friendships in your marriage, and some of you are going to send this to your spouse and you're going to be like, you need to listen to this episode. If you're shutting that person down because they're pursuing relationships in their life and you don't want to, that's not biblical. Like, we've got to have this in our life. And we're in a culture where we're not going to get water down at the river every single day and washing our clothes together. So we do have to be intentional about how we find it and how we get it. And those conversations just need to be had, like everything in marriage, like finances, like sex, like everything else. You have to lay it out and go, okay, how are we going to each bring our expectations to this?
10: So what's that look like? You used the term communal. You talked last time about village. What's your vision? What do you think it looks like? What do you think God's vision is for a marriage and a family communally?
13: I think it can look a million different ways. Yeah. I heard a story last night about a couple that is older now, but when they first got married, the wife decided that she didn't want to work because she wanted to volunteer and that that was important to her. And so the husband didn't make much money, but they were like, you know what? Yes, we're going to do this. Now, she ended up taking on basically a full-time job where she cared for a woman in their church that needed constant care every single day when they're first married. That was a choice they made of generous living, of just saying, you know what? We're going to be generous with what time we think we can be and with what convictions we can be. For me, it looks like, you know, early on in when our kids were young, having lots of people over. We would have meals at our house and we would invite five couples and their kids over and our kids would help host. And, you know, that was one way we did it. The thing is, it's endless. You know, one thing that I've wanted to do forever is to have one Sunday a month where we just make so much food that anyone can bring anyone they want. Mm-hmm. And, you know, it's simple, like chili or soup. And we just, you know, my name for it was going to be Soup Kitchen Sunday. And like, you literally can bring anybody you want. I'm just going to make a bunch of cornbread and soup. And you can be creative with this, but it just means putting people in your life, noticing people in your life, and doing life not in an isolated way. If you are married to an introvert and you're listening, you're like, yes, yes, but he will never do this or she will never do this. I would just say every introvert is actually better at this than they think. Introverts are actually very intentional and deep. They don't want to be at a party, but they are great over a meal with another couple.
14: One-on-one.
13: Right, or one-on-one. And so find what works for you. It doesn't have to be a big party. It could be, you know, for us, one season in our life, we just basically said, we're going to get a sitter every night on this night. And once a month, we'll go by ourselves. And every other time, we're going to bring a couple with us and meet a couple for dinner. But we had that sitter. And then we had a list. We made a list of all the names of people we would like to spend time with over the next few months. And we would just text people from that list and say, hey, but it didn't take a lot of thought because we already had the sitter and we already had a plan. So my thing is just make a plan. And you can do that as a couple together. You can sit down, lay out, this is how we want to live. These are the priorities we want to have, but it can look endless ways.
14: I just think we don't have those conversations very often because the demands of life and kids and jobs and stress. But if I sat down with you, Dave, if you as a listener sit down with your husband, just say, let's just talk about friendship. What would you like that area of your life to look like? That's not something people do very often.
10: Yeah, and I think, you know, we've talked about it. I think a lot of couples, and maybe it's the man or the woman, are afraid of the intimacy that comes when you invite people into your life. I mean, I can't tell you how many times in 30 years as a pastor, a couple would come up and they actually want to meet with me for marriage counseling. And I'd always joke and go, you don't want to meet with me. I'm the guy that says, stop doing that and grow up. You know, you want to meet with
14: Walk
10: somebody.
14: With Jesus. Yeah. Listen to Christ.
10: Yeah, but as I even talk to them there at the front of the church, or if they did come into my office, often this happened. So who else in your life knows about this struggle?
13: Mm-hmm.
10: They look at each other. Well, no, we're not going to share that with anybody. You have nobody in your life? I'm your person that you don't even
14: that's
10: know?
14: That's not okay.
10: And that's so many couples.
14: Yeah.
10: And I'm like, why not? And I think it's work, it's energy. They've been hurt. You
14: yeah,
10: said that. I've been hurt.
14: Away.
10: We all pull away. And yet I think your whole book is about you got to find your people. It's going to be hard work, but you got to do it or you're going to die.
13: One of the gifts of village life that I researched and saw constantly was nobody could hide from each other, right? Like everybody yes. was stuck together. You yeah. see generations of people, they never moved.
11: The right? windows are open. You can hear them fighting.
13: Yes. And it's in my interviews, it was so fun because I mean, the stories people would tell about their childhoods growing up in India, growing up in the slums of Nairobi and Africa and all the places that they grew up that I interviewed people. And, you know, one was in Mexico and just precious. And one of the things that was consistent across all those countries was, and this was in our lifetime, right? This wasn't decades or generations ago. This was in our lifetime. Everyone had abuelas that knew their name, that knew their family, you know, and I know abuela is a grandmother, but if you've ever seen In the Heights, the idea in much of Latin culture is that there's an abuela that is kind of mothering that whole street, right? Like they're everybody's abuela. And I kept hearing stories like that. You know, we were in the slums of Nairobi and this is Jay from Kenya. My grandmother, we didn't have anything. We lived in the slums, but she would put on a pot of whatever we could afford. And if kids came in, she fed them and they called her grandmother. Like this was how the culture has been. And so I think what we've done is we've lost all that for the sake of convenience. Because of wealth, we've been allowed convenience. And therefore, we have to choose. And I say wealth, I just mean we're not in slums, right? Mm. We're not in a village with no doors and huts where we're washing our clothes together, right? So probably everybody listening to this to some degree fits in that category. We have what we need to survive the day. And therefore, we don't borrow anything from our neighbors. Mm. We don't need anything from anyone else. We Amazon what we need and it's there within 2 hours or 12. And so it's just changed the way we depend on people. At the same time, we're also lonely and anxious and depressed and sad. So there's something really broken.
11: It's not working.
13: And we do need each other. And so my suggestion is to admit that need. And as believers, it's the greatest context for this, right? Because we actually can admit that need because of Romans 8:1. There is therefore now no condemnation for those who are in Christ Jesus. I say that line is the most important line you learn in community. Because if it's a safe place, if you say your sin, if you say what you're struggling with, there it has to be met with no condemnation or everybody's going to recoil. Everybody's being brave and saying, I'm going to say this thing. But then when you feel like nobody else feels that way, you recoil. And so we've got to be people that are aware of our own sin and not afraid of others' sin. And it does, it changes everything. Mm-hmm.
11: Your kids are fighting again.
10: Yep.
11: Somebody spilled something sticky.
10: Yep.
11: The coffee's cold. And suddenly, you're angry before 9 a.m.
10: Uh-huh.
11: If you've ever wondered, why do I keep reacting this way? You're not alone.
10: And you forgot there's poop everywhere. So here's the deal. We've got author and mom of four, Janelle Breitenstein. She did a 5-session video series designed just for you moms to help you get to the root of your anger. Mm. And let me tell you, Janelle has brutal honesty, humor, biblical truth, and practical help. And she explores triggers, fears, and whether anger can ever be godly and why our kids bring out so much in us.
11: We all need this. So sign up free at familylife.com/momanger.
10: So what do you do, and you've mentioned it, when you're hurt? You've gone there, you've tried with a group of people, or maybe even in your marriage, or maybe another couple. And I think we've all felt it. I know I've felt it. You said you felt mm-hmm. it. You wrote about it. I read several stories in there where you were hurt, and mm-hmm. usually we pull back because community didn't work. You know, it was hard.
11: Didn't you have a friend that told you that you don't ever need anything?
13: Yes. A lot of the stories I tell in the book are failures on my part. And I haven't been good at this. And I hope that gives people confidence that you can grow in this, that you don't have to stay where you are today.
11: What do you think they meant by that, though, when they said you don't need anything?
13: You know, I think it's that I was a pastor's wife and I was so hurt by people that would use those things against me, that would not keep those secrets, or they would, in the right moment, gossip about it for the right purpose. And I just felt so wounded and I had recoiled. And so I went into the next decade of my life very guarded, and it was very hard for me to be vulnerable. And I think that came from previous hurt, but I also think it just came from, it was exhausting. And my personality somewhat looks at the glass and it's always half full and let's focus on that. And I don't want to share.
14: Just keep going.
13: And I don't want to be a burden. I don't want to suck the oxygen out of the room. I don't want to make it all about me. I don't want to complain. I want to be optimistic. And it became a good, healthy, in my mind, pattern until I got to counseling and they said, actually, you're just coping. That's not healthy. That's pretending that everything's okay when it's not. You're not grieving. You're not mourning. You're not feeling angry if you should. And I had to do work even personally in my life with counseling to get to a place where I could even name what I was struggling with, because there was such a guard up even against my own self, right? Like I was protecting myself from myself.
14: So you wouldn't even allow yourself
13: to feel
14: those
13: things.
15: Are you going to go there? Let's hear it.
13: Basically, I walked through a season where it was hard and it was in every category of life. And again, there were issues in our marriage. There were issues with our kids. There were issues publicly in the ministry that I lead. It felt like I could not survive and the pressure was everywhere. Mm. And so what my counselor said was, you had to be a Navy SEAL. Like to get through that season where my husband was in depression and we were open about this and checked out and I was alone.
14: Raising
13: with a brand
14: kids.
13: New son from Rwanda, adopted, with a ministry that was skyrocketing publicly and costing me more than I ever meant for it to cost. And yet I felt called to it. And my husband and my community felt like I was called to it. So it was 3 years where I had to be a Navy SEAL. I was holding my family together. I was holding this ministry together. I was holding everything together. And that's just three of the multiple other big things I could name. I look at that season of my life. Was I wrong? Could I have crumbled? Could I have grieved or mourned? And the counselor was like, no,
14: right.
13: Some seasons you just have to get through it.
14: You have to just survive it.
13: And I think that was a turning point for me where I started to go, okay, I can grieve some things now. I can start to admit that I'm not a superhero and I'm scared and I feel alone. You know, I can start to say those things that I didn't feel like I could say.
15: Did you do that with people?
13: I'll tell you one of the most life-changing things that I've done that has helped me more than anything is I've been part of a little cohort of people that are practicing this way of life. I think being in a small group, this is a different group that we meet once a month on Zoom, where that is the agenda of the day, that we say the thing that is hard, has helped me say it in other places. Does that make sense?
15: Yeah.
13: And I think that's sometimes why a counselor can help you with self-awareness. And I think what that group did and what counseling did was taught me, one, why it was harmful to keep living in that way. And then two, how to do it. I had to practice and it was awkward.
14: Give us an example of what that looked like with that Zoom call.
13: So our first gathering was we went to a retreat center. So many of us knew each other, but not everyone. And so we spent, it was seven of us. We spent 2 days together kind of sharing life and I highly recommend if you want to start a small group, get away together for 2 days if you can, because something about getting away and out of normal life helps you to connect in that way. And the first question was, tell your life story in 20 minutes. So I took everybody into the pressure that I felt at work. Well, that is a very vulnerable thing to share for a lot of reasons for me. One, everybody sees my work. Yeah. I am online. Lots of people follow me. Like my work is very public. And so in doing that, that was a huge risk. Also, I feared complaining, and why I never shared about it was I feared complaining about something that was so obviously good. Like God is so good in this. And I've gotten to see people's lives change all over the world. And I'm so blessed to get to do what I do. And so I never say that it's hard because that just feels bratty. It was all risky, but that I told in that 20 minutes, I decided to tell my work story. Well, about 5 minutes in, because I never share that because I'm a Navy SEAL and because I just do the job. 5 minutes in, I am screaming at the top of my lungs. I am bawling my eyes out. I am standing up. Like I have all this pent up anger of just how hard this has been. I didn't know I had that. I knew that I wasn't enjoying work. I knew that I in the same way that I used to, I knew I had some issues with work I wanted to figure out. I didn't know I was angry until I started sharing it. And then I'm so embarrassed. And at the end, what he has everybody do is say, so how does that make you feel to hear Jenny's story? And there were so many sweet comments, but one person said something that hurt me. And then he turns it back to me and says, how does it feel to hear what they think?
14: Who's the he?
13: A counselor. Yes.
14: Is in
13: so
14: there
13: Kurt
14: with
13: Thompson.
14: You guys.
13: Yes, he's in there
14: Whoa.
13: With us. I look back at them and I say, it hurt my feelings that you said that. Now, you got to understand, everything about this moment is vulnerable. And I don't know everyone in the room super well, but it was a breakthrough because when I said that, they started crying. They spoke to the thing that I feared And again, it's why I say use your words in the book. Because when I said, hey, you responded that way to my story, because basically that person said, I mean, you can imagine what they said. Some of you are thinking it. They said, God isn't trying to punish you. Like, he's giving you this good thing. You
14: know, stop whining.
13: Yeah. They didn't say it quite like that. They weren't that mean. But they said something that made me feel that way.
10: Yeah. Mm-hmm.
13: And so I was able to say, you know what? That was so hard for me to share. And that hurt me that you responded that way. And then that person goes, will you forgive me? And I am so sorry. And you're so right. And what that did was built a culture of trust. Normally, I would have walked away and just been hurt. Instead, I said it because he made me say it.
14: Yeah.
13: But we don't need a counselor to make us say these things. This is not rocket science, y'all. It is just, and that's what I hope the book does, is it just gives you little handles of ways to say things that maybe we're not accustomed to saying. But they're basic. It's just saying what we feel and being candid and then allowing the truth. The truth does rise up. I knew the truth. I knew God wasn't punishing me. I knew the truth. The truth wasn't the problem in my head. It was feelings that I had been stuffing for years that I needed to get out and feel loved and understood and seen.
14: How did it feel after that whole process? What did you feel like even in all the conversations that took place?
13: I have a great story. So those people, those seven people, have in the last year become some of my very dearest friends. Because largely in this group, I have worked through my feelings with work. I was speaking at a very large conference in January, and it was, you know, 65,000 college students at Passion. And it was kind of the culmination of just pressure and things we had worked through and talked through. And I was in a different place at that point. And yet, I think I said to one of them, like, I wish y'all could be there. They all came.
14: Oh.
13: They all sat in my section. There's a video of them going nuts when I get up there, like just standing up, screaming their lungs out. What I got by being vulnerable is I got them. Like I got this incredibly committed group of people that they're committed to me, not because of what's right in my life. They're committed to me because of what is broken and I'm trusting God with, right? The reward is so big and the reward is so good if we do this, but it is brave and it is scary and it is messy.
14: But there's something beautiful about they know you. Mm-hmm. They know the good. They know the ugly. They know what you struggle with. I think that's the perfect picture. And they're cheering for you.
13: Yeah.
14: And that's what we need. We need to find someone that sees us for who we really are. And they're continuing to cheer for us.
13: My friend Kurt Thompson, I'll quote him again. And he's in the book a lot too. He says that the main thing we want to know is that someone's not going to leave the room.
14: Yes.
13: That we're all just looking for friends that don't leave the room. And I think that's what they did, was they stayed. They stayed in my mess. They stayed with my anger toward God even, which wasn't my prettiest moment.
14: And we don't all share that, especially in ministry.
13: Right. And where they weren't perfect, they apologized and they asked for forgiveness. And we felt safer because of that, right? I mean, I think after that, I was the second person to share. After that, everybody said, I feel so safe now that I know I can say, hey, that hurt me, or that didn't go well. And I think that's the sadness in relationships right now, is we're all kind of bumping up against each other. And when we get hurt, we just go find somebody else and we quit. And the reality is we're supposed to need each other and stay for a long time.
14: I love your quote in the book, vulnerability is the soil for intimacy. And what waters intimacy is tears. And you've experienced
13: that. Yes. Oh, I've experienced it. It's worth it.
10: 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And again, her book is called Find Your People, Building Deep Community in a Lonely World.
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18: In Isaiah 41, beginning at verse 10, we have this great, great promise. Fear not, for I am with you. Be not dismayed, for I am your God. I will strengthen you. Yes, I will help you. I will uphold you with my righteous right hand. Wow, what a promise from God. Let us embrace that promise. Let us hang on to that promise, because there's no greater thing than to have a God who loves you, who's with you, who says, yes, I will help you. I will uphold you. Be not dismayed, for I will strengthen you. Thank you, my God, that you're that way. Thank you that you love us so, to uphold us and strengthen us and help us in time of need.
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3: 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He's a young guy, strong pastor, new to our region, and he loves how God called him to the ministry. 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But again, our Church of the Week, the Church of the Nazarene, Cordova Church of the Nazarene with Pastor Ian Stubb.
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24: 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It's a shocking sentence.
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1: Welcome to Seculo. We're live. 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Will Haynes joining me in studio. We got Mike Pompeo joining us a little bit later, but we're going to hear from you as well at 1-800-684-3110. That's 1-800-684-3110. The breaking news this morning, you may remember, we can kind of flashback here, Will, a little bit, to that judge who, you know, like all judges do, help criminals escape from the courtroom.
2: That's right.
1: Let's give everyone a little bit of history here, because we have some big news and update, sort of the good and bad of it, as this judge has been sentenced.
2: That's right. So this is former Judge Hannah Dugan from Wisconsin, and you'll remember that she orchestrated almost this elaborate plot.
1: This was in Milwaukee, right?
2: Yes, that's right. And when there was an individual that was before her court on domestic assault charges, then when ICE showed up and DHS to serve a immigration warrant on this individual, she distracted the officers, went and told them to go talk to the chief judge, and then went back into her courtroom, said that the proceedings are done for the day. And you're watching, if you're watching live, some of this footage, security camera footage, where she escorted the subject of the DHS warrant out the back of the court through her chambers. The prosecutor was like, why are we ending now? Wouldn't give any information, but helped this individual escape. Now, fortunately, the individual was detained after a foot chase. You're watching now outside of the court in Milwaukee.
1: And let's reset again. Remember, this wasn't someone that was there on some sort of immigration charge or was there for that. They're there for a domestic assault violation.
2: That's right. It was a hearing.
1: We're not talking about, like, potentially, we'll say allegedly, a good guy at this point, you know, who just happened to be someone who was here illegally. We're talking about someone that was in the courtroom specifically for an allegation of domestic assault abuse. But the judge was so blinded by what was happening that she decided to take things in her own hands and to get this person eventually out the back door. Still were caught. And now she is facing the consequences, some of which are justified and some of which are a little light.
2: Well, I want to hear from people on this, because I'm about to tell you what happened. Because remember, she was suspended by the Wisconsin Supreme Court. She resigned from her judgeship after that instead of being impeached, and then was convicted in federal court of this obstruction charge that was brought by the Department of Justice. The sentencing was just handed down. And the sentencing guidelines from the federal government and the DOJ, based off of this type of violation, called for incarceration anywhere from 15 to 21 months. So over a year, up to a year and a half, almost 2 years in prison. The federal judge in the sentencing gave this state judge a slap on the wrist. $5,000 fine, no jail time, and we'll get into the rationale from this judge of why. Does this shock you, one, that a federal judge would do this? And two, does this hurt your faith in the justice system? Call us, 1-800-684-3110. We want to hear from you in the next segment.
1: Yeah, and of course, there's one positive that came out of this, which is this person can no longer serve, correct?
2: That's right. With this conviction,
1: we'll say
2: it's
1: that.
2: A felony conviction. She will not be able to be a judge in Wisconsin.
1: So lost her,
2: but
1: in theory,
2: is still
1: career.
2: Appealing,
1: okay.
2: Because if this is upheld, she will no longer be able to be a judge. So right. That is the sunshine on this, is yeah. That...
1: Maybe
2: she will
1: lost
2: no longer
1: her whole
2: be serving.
1: Career. Right. Phone lines are open at 1-800-684-3110. I want to hear from you at 1-800-684-3110. Of course, we're now headed towards the end of our Independence Week. 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We'll be right back with more on Seculo. Leave that QR code up until we get to break. We'll be right back in just a few moments.
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5: We want to know Jesus. Trust him and maybe sing really loud.

Sometimes a child needs a little help from his mom or dad. Whether it's trying to tie a shoe or trying to climb a tree, sometimes he just can't quite make it on his own. Whether we admit it or not, we often need help from our Heavenly Father. When we try to live a righteous life but still have a sin nature, that's when we need to rely on our God. And today on A New Beginning, Pastor Greg Laurie helps us see how to call on God and accept His help in our daily walk.

0: passage, it might become one of your favorite chapters as well. I love Romans 8 because it's a one-stop shopping destination for hope. And we discover how to live this Spirit-filled life. And that starts, of course, with the Holy Spirit himself. Let's read Romans 8, verses 1 to 4. There is therefore now no condemnation to those who are in Christ Jesus, who do not walk according to the flesh, but according to the Spirit. For the law of the Spirit of life in Christ Jesus has made me free from the law of sin and death. For what the law could not do, and that it was weak to the flesh, God did by sending his own son in the likeness of sinful flesh on account of sin. He condemned sin in the flesh that the righteous requirements of the law might be fulfilled in us who do not walk according to the flesh, but according to the Spirit. So what do we learn here about living the Spirit-filled life, the refreshing power of the Spirit-filled life? If you're taking notes, here's point number one. A Spirit-led believer lives a condemnation-free life. Let me say that again. A Spirit-filled believer, a Spirit-led believer, lives a condemnation-free life. Romans 8 starts with no condemnation, and it ends with no separation. It does not say there'll be no failures. It does not say there'll be no inconsistencies in our life. What it does say is there's no condemnation, because there's no condemnation to those who are in Christ Jesus. You're a new person. The Bible says, if any man be in Christ, he is an altogether different kind of person. The old things have passed away. Behold, everything becomes fresh and new. Now, Spirit-led people are spiritually minded people. Spirit-led people are spiritually minded person. Look at verse 5 of Romans 8. Those who are dominated by the sinful nature think only about sinful things. But those who are controlled by the Holy Spirit think about things that please the Spirit. It comes down to what you think about. This is command central. Sow a thought, reap an act. Sow an act, reap a habit. Sow a habit, reap a character. Sow a character, reap a destiny. Protect your mind. Think about things that please the Holy Spirit. Well, what things please the Holy Spirit? Paul identifies them for us here in Romans 8. Romans 8:14 says, those that are led by the Spirit of God are the sons of God. Think about that. God wants to lead you as his son or his daughter. Romans 8:15 to 16 tells us God removes the spirit of rejection and assures us that we're God's children. It says God is not giving you a spirit of bondage again to fear, but one of adoption, whereby you cry, Abba, Father, which is the affectionate cry of a Hebrew child, kind of like a little boy or girl saying, Daddy. And then finally, Romans 8:26 to 27 tells us that the Holy Spirit gives us confidence as we approach God in prayer. So listen, these are things that the Holy Spirit cares about, and these are things that we should care about. Remember, you're adopted by God. You're loved by God. You're welcomed by God. Think about these things because they please the Holy Spirit. Think about the fact that you are loved by God and your lives are in his control, because we can be devastated by our worry and forget these simple truths that we need to be reminded of over and over again. In my first message in this series, I talked about the fact that Peter says, I want to remind you of these things or refresh your memories. And it's a refreshing thing to remember that I'm loved by God and that God is in control of my life. Now, the contrast to living a Spirit-filled life is living a worldly one. Verse 5 of Romans 8 says, those who are dominated by the sinful nature think about sinful things. It says a person that just thinks about satisfying their impulses and the appetites of their flesh. It can be illicit things like sex outside of marriage, sex before marriage, drugs, booze, partying, things of that nature. It can be empty things like fame and fortune, Or it could simply be a person who only thinks about the physical and never thinks about the spiritual. Jesus talks about the non-believers who only worry about what they're going to eat, what they're going to wear, and what they're going to drink. He says, don't be like those people, but seek first the kingdom of God and his righteousness, and all these things shall be added to you. No, you need to think about what you're going to wear. You need to think about a roof over your head. You need to think about what you're going to eat. Jesus is not saying don't think about it. He's saying don't be obsessed with it. Don't make the entire focus of your life pursuing those things at the exclusion of pursuing God. In fact, some people ought to think a little bit more about their appearance because maybe they neglect it. You know, Paul says bodily exercise profits little, but godliness is helpful for all things. So people will get out of shape and they'll be really overweight and they'll quote that verse. Well, Paul does say it profits some. So you can go too far either way. There's a balance in all of these things. But what the Bible is saying is be preoccupied with these things that Paul has told us about here in Romans 8, that we're adopted by God, we're loved by God, and we're welcomed by God. Don't try to be righteous by trying harder. That's another form of living in the flesh. Admit you can't do it on your own and pray for the help of the Holy Spirit. Paul does that at the end of Romans 7. He writes, who's going to free me from this life that I am living under the power of sin? Oh, wretched man that I am. And then he gives the answer. It's in Jesus Christ our Lord. Are you struggling with sin right now? Cry out to God. Say, God, I can't overcome this on my own strength. I'm coming to you and I'm asking for your help. I'm asking for the help of the Holy Spirit. Stop trying to be spiritual. Stop trying to be good. You will fail because you're bad. But God is good and he'll give you the strength to live the life he has called you to live.
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0: You know, I've heard people describe a trip to Israel as seeing the Bible actually come to life. Hey, everybody, Greg Laurie. And I've been to Israel many times, and I've led a lot of tours, and I have to say that's absolutely true. Listen, when you're walking on the same stones that Jesus himself walked on, well, that's something that's enriching to your faith. It's not just a travel experience, it actually energizes and enhances your study of the Bible. Think of it this way, it's a vacation with a purpose. And we're going to be taking a tour of Israel April 6th to 15, 2027. 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
0: How can you tell if you're living a Spirit-controlled life? The Holy Spirit is at home in the hearts of Spirit-led believers. I underline those two words, at home. The Holy Spirit is at home in the hearts of Spirit-led believers. Verse 9 of Romans 8, you're in the Spirit if indeed the Spirit of God dwells in you. Dwells in you. Now, does not the Holy Spirit live in the heart of every Christian? Answer, yes. When you become a Christian, the Holy Spirit seals you and he indwells you. But this word here that is used by Paul for dwell means to be at home. There's a difference between just being in a home and being at home. Have you ever noticed different homes have their own smells? I used to visit a home, I won't say whose, but it always smelled of mothballs. I think this person felt that you could never have enough mothballs. And after you left that home, you would smell like mothballs. This is not a good scent, people. And then another home, it has a strange smell. It's like, were you just baking socks in the oven? Or what is going on in this house? What is this odd smell? It doesn't make you want to stay there for very long. But then you go into a home and there's some great home cooking taking place. Maybe it's Italian food. Oh, I love the smell of Italian food or Mexican food or barbecue. And you go, oh, I like this place. I like just being in this room where I smell this incredible aroma. Well, is the Holy Spirit at home in your heart? Is he comfortable in your life? I mentioned earlier that the Holy Spirit has a personality. Yes, he is God, but yes, he can be sinned against specifically. The Bible tells us the Holy Spirit can be insulted, he can be resisted, and he can be blasphemed. And listen to this, the Holy Spirit can even be made sad. Have you ever done or said anything to someone that reduced them to tears? It's so hard to look at someone crying because of something you just said or something you just did. Could we actually make God's Holy Spirit sad? The answer is yes. Ephesians 4:30, Paul writes, don't bring sorrow to God's Holy Spirit by the way you live. Get rid of bitterness, rage, anger, harsh words and slander, as well as all types of evil behavior. Instead, be kind to each other, tender-hearted, forgiving one another, just as God, through Christ, has forgiven you. So rage, anger, harsh words, slander, they make the Holy Spirit sad. Wow, imagine if we just went out on social media and decided to not use it to tear any person down. Don't denigrate anybody. What a different place it would be, because some people just live for that conflict. And people seem to be getting so upset these days. There's more road rage than ever. And people don't even seem to know how to get on a plane and behave themselves. Arrests of disturbances and conflicts in planes now has gone up dramatically. It's almost like after this time of COVID, we've all forgotten our manners and we're all filled with this pent-up rage. That makes God's Holy Spirit sorrowful. Listen, you can hold a point of view and not be mean about it. You can have a certain belief and not tear others down while you're talking about it. That grieves the Holy Spirit of God. That makes God's Spirit sad and sorrowful. And that is not living a Spirit-controlled life. God wants you to be tender-hearted. He wants you to be kind. He wants you to be forgiving. That pleases the Holy Spirit. Last point, Spirit-led believers overcome the old life. Spirit-led believers overcome the old life. Romans 8:13 says, if you live according to the flesh, you will die. But if by the Spirit you put to death the deeds of the body, you shall live. Just focus on walking with Jesus. When you are in love with Jesus, these other things will fall away. Oh yeah, you'll get tempted. Oh, yes, you will sin, but it won't be a pattern anymore. It won't be your lifestyle anymore because you are preoccupied with other things. And more specifically, you're preoccupied with Christ himself each and every day. One last verse, Romans 8:14. For as many as are led by the Spirit, they are the sons of God. Let me ask you, are you a son of God? Are you a daughter of God? You know, I mentioned that we're adopted by God when we become Christians. I didn't ever know my biological father growing up, but my mother married a man named Oscar Laurie. That's where I got my name, Oscar. No, Laurie. And this guy was great. He adopted me formally. He treated me as a father should treat a son. He disciplined me when I went astray. He tried to teach me lessons and do the best that he could in helping me to be a good boy. But tragically, my mom left him and I didn't see him for the rest of my childhood. But I did have the privilege of reconnecting with him as a young adult after I'd become a Christian and started our church. And I also had the privilege of leading him to the Lord. That's another story for another time. But he adopted me. And God has adopted you if you put your faith in Christ. For it says, as many as are led by the Spirit, they are the sons of God. Are you a son or a daughter of God? Are you a child of God? That comes through believing in Jesus Christ. He can pardon you of every sin you have ever committed. And you can be a new person in Jesus Christ. We've been talking about the Holy Spirit how you can lie to him. You can grieve him or make him sad or sorrowful. You can resist him. And finally, you can blaspheme him. Jesus described the unforgivable sin as the blasphemy of the Holy Spirit. What does it mean to blaspheme the Spirit? Because you say, well, I've cursed God and I've said a lot of things. Maybe I've blasphemed him. Understand, as I said earlier, the work of the Holy Spirit is to show you your need for Jesus, show you that you need to come to him. You can resist him and resist him and resist him and come to a point where you've gone too far. Yes, a point of no return. That is blaspheming the Holy Spirit. The only unforgivable sin is the rejection of Jesus Christ. For the Bible says, how can we escape if we neglect so great a salvation? So if you say, I don't want Jesus, I don't need Jesus, I don't care about Jesus, I want to keep living my life the way I'm living it, you have that choice. God's given you a free will. Now, it's the wrong choice. But God's Holy Spirit is saying, no, come to him, believe in him, you're loved by him. And if you say no to the Holy Spirit and keep saying no, yes, your heart can become irreparably hard. Don't let that happen. There might be someone I'm talking to right now that has run from God for years, maybe even decades, maybe even most of their life. This is your moment to come to him. This is your moment to be forgiven by him. This is your moment to come into a relationship with the God who loves you. He loves you so much, he sent his only son, Jesus Christ, to come in a rescue operation to planet Earth and die on the cross for your sins. And then Christ rose again from the dead. Now he stands at the door of your life and he knocks and he says, if you'll hear his voice and open the door, he'll come in. I would like to give you an opportunity to open your heart to a whole new life. Open your heart to radical change. Open your heart to Jesus Christ himself, who will come and live inside of you and forgive you of all of your sin. Pray this simple prayer with me. Right now, let's all pray. Just pray these words, Lord Jesus, I know I am a sinner, but I know that you are the Savior who died on the cross for my sin and rose again from the dead. I turn from my sin now, and I choose to follow you from this moment forward. In Jesus' name I pray, amen.

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0: Well, Pastor Greg, George Whitfield's story is told in this new movie, A Great Awakening, which we're making available to our listeners right now. He was an itinerant evangelist in the 18th century. He traveled throughout the 13 colonies preaching the gospel, and for 30 years he did this. I'm thinking you and old George might have had a lot to talk about.
10: Yes. Well, yeah, there's some similarities between us. You know, I didn't have a voice like his, that's for sure. His voice was so powerful, he could be heard in person by 25,000 people without amplification. I can't even imagine that. You know, there was one year we were doing a Harvest Crusade, and for some reason, the sound went out. Well, we found out later what it was. Someone unplugged the PA system. It was as simple as that. No. They unplugged it. But anyway, So I'm in the middle of preaching. In fact, I'm at the end of my message, getting ready to give the invitation, and the sound goes off, and I thought, I'll speak anyway. No one could hear me. No one. It was so hard. But I think of George Whitfield and that booming voice that God gave him. But George was called to be an evangelist. I'm called to do the same. An evangelist is someone that proclaims the gospel and calls people to Christ. And I think it's an important role in the church. In more contemporary times, Billy Graham is the name that comes to mind as the great evangelist that God used in our nation. Well, go back a few years, in fact, go back a lot of years to the 1700s, and the Billy Graham of his day, George Whitfield, reached people. In fact, he was so effective, they had no media except for print media, of course, the newspaper. But somehow, George Whitfield, because of his endless preaching and his tireless proclamation of the gospel, was able to reach 80% of the colonial population. That's a lot of people. Pretty much everybody knew his name. But the main thing that Whitfield wanted to emphasize was not his name, but the name that is above all names, the name of Jesus Christ. So you need to know this story. And we have it available for you in this amazing new film called A Great Awakening. It was so popular, they had to extend the theatrical run because the word of mouth was spreading and more people wanted to see it. Now you can have your own copy of A Great Awakening so you can watch it whenever you want and watch it over and over again and show it to your family, show it to your friends, show it to whoever you think would like to see it. You're going to love this. This is one of the best resources we've ever offered. So get your copy of A Great Awakening for your gift of any size. Dave, tell them more about that.
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11: Hey, good morning. Ephesians 4:32 says, "Be kind and compassionate to one another, forgiving each other, just as in Christ God forgave you." Amen. My name is Matthew here on 710 AM and 105.7 FM. The Word. Isn't that a powerful verse, especially in light of all that's going on in our country? Hopefully you're staying away from the news and the headlines, because it just seems so filled with hate and division. And we have the opportunity, of course, as Christ's ambassadors, to go and show that compassion to others, just as Christ showed compassion to us, that same forgiveness that God showed to us, to be his hands and feet, to love and serve others in spite of our differences politically or whatever is keeping that wall up between us and those who need to hear the truth and the love and the grace of Jesus Christ that he offers to all of us.
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20: And a light came on for me, Jim, when I could start to see these eight emotions as gifts from God. Because I grew up in a home where crying was off limits. Like, you don't do that.
19: That's Gabe Lyons, and he and his wife Rebecca are our guests today on Focus on the Family with Jim Daly. They're going to offer tools for couples to understand your emotions and to connect with each other better and more deeply. Thanks for joining us. I'm John Fuller.
16: John, I had the chance to speak to Gabe and Rebecca at a conference in Nashville earlier this year, and they shared some powerful insights about the ways your past could still be affecting you and causing conflict in your relationship. And if you just stop and think about that, I think you could probably identify two or three things in your relationship that your past is affecting. And we're all going to hear more from them how to process those experiences with your spouse specifically.
19: Mm-hmm. And Gabe and Rebecca are speakers, writers, and co-hosts of the podcast called Rhythms for Life. And they joined you, Jim, to talk about their book, The Fight for Us. We've got details about the book online. And here now, the conversation with Gabe and Rebecca Lyons.
16: Gabe and Rebecca, welcome to Focus on the Family. It's good to have you back.
21: Oh, it's a joy.
22: Thank you for having us. We love being with you.
16: Now, you know, one of the key things, this is a great marriage book, a great life book, The Fight for Us. I love the idea of fighting for your marriage. It feels like too few of us in the Christian community are willing to do that. So let me ask that bigger question. Why do we give up so easily? Why is our divorce rate 35-40% in the Christian community?
22: Well, I think people get discouraged easily. I mean, it's hard, right? Marriage has conflict in it. You have arguments with your spouse. You start to get narratives in your head.
16: I've never experienced that.
21: I know. We, though, are professionals at fighting, which felt fitting to write about fighting, because I do think we see the reason why even Christians walk away is that we see each other as the enemy instead of the ultimate enemy, who is really trying to divide us. And so the only power the enemy has over his sons and daughters is he accuses and then gets us to agree.
16: Yeah.
21: And so he might say or plant an intrusive thought that's saying Gabe is not attentive to your needs. He's suppressing you or dismissing you. He's transactional. And then I'll be like, that hurt or that felt that way. And so I'll internalize that and then I'll ruminate on it. And all of a sudden it grows.
16: Yeah. It's so interesting. You write about unhealthy conflict patterns. I mean, this is it. This is where everybody needs to lean in.
21: Right.
16: Because every marriage experiences that. There's just things that we do that we learn from our childhood, typically, that we build on in our adult years, these unhealthy conflict patterns. What was happening for you, particularly, Rebecca, where you were experiencing that with Gabe?
21: Yeah, so we had something that we had cultivated without intention called the dysfunctional dance. And it was triggered by these emotions, and it was silent, intense, avoidant, and anxious. And the more we talked to other couples about it, we found this was a trend. The silent was always triggered by hurt, like some form of hurt that was never expressed or repaired that started to grow into resentment or bitterness. And so we just kind of said, agreed with, it is what it is, and we moved on. The intense one is the one that really was ours.
22: We're good at this one.
21: And that's triggered by anger. That's, you know, and the scriptures say, in your anger, do not sin. So it's okay to go, there could be a righteous anger around some of the things that we feel like we might not be honoring in one another or recognizing well in one another. But again, anger unexpressed is toxic, right? Yeah. Like it becomes rage, it becomes depression, it becomes all kinds of things. And so we have to express it. So the intense one is one. And as we've pulled so many marriages, intense is like the top one and silent is second. So those extremes, but there's also avoidant and anxious. Avoidant is triggered by guilt and anxious is triggered by fear. And so these are all stress responses and they happen so much in the margins, the transitions, because the bottom line is we're rookies. Like we've never, you know, before kids had kids. We never had special needs kids till we entered that. We had never, you know, did a cross-country move and then there's stressors there and then launching kids and kids getting married and going off to college. And we realized that we saw every transition differently based on our origin, which created stress, which created conflict. Because we're rookies.
1: Well, how long have you been married? You're not rookies.
21: 28 years.
1: I mean, you look great. Don't get me wrong. But 28 years. Yeah. You're kind of moving into the MVP category.
21: Well, I just felt like the first time we tried everything in whatever season we were in, we missed each other a little bit.
1: Let me ask you. Yeah, which is good. And, you know, people are hearing the definitions and kind of, okay, that's me. That's my husband, whatever.
21: Yeah.
1: I do feel like there can be some gender application to this. I'm not sure, but I look at the silent marriage. I would have thought that was first, though, but you're saying the intense marriage is first.
21: Right, or maybe they recognize that, and then they grow silent over time.
1: And I think, there's not any one thing. You just don't fall in one bucket and stay there. Mm-hmm. But the silent marriage I kind of see as a husband's domain, because we're little boys. Mm-hmm. I don't know that we truly ever emotionally grow up. So when we are wounded or we're frustrated, we tend to pull out of the battle. Yep. Gabe, was that
22: yours? No, it's true, and I think for men, we want to de-escalate. We don't want to get so angry and puffed up, so we tend to just turn inward. And we don't, you know, it's intimidating when your wife's really great with emotions, understands emotions, can communicate to you the 100 different emotions she's experienced over the last few days. And yet as a husband, I know there was many times I was at a loss of words. I didn't have the same feelings, the same emotions that would lead her to feel disconnected because I couldn't relate. And so I think for a lot of men, this journey towards understanding our feelings, realizing that they're valuable, they're not just soft things that you should avoid or you should press down, but you should learn how to express them. Because when I started to do that, that's when we began to have better conversations. I'm still not an expert the way Rebecca would be. And I think most husbands need to feel comfortable. Like, you're probably never going to be that. But to just spend some time and energy learning how to relate is going to open up a whole new dimension of the relationship instead of going silent. Because when we go silent, what happens is we stop talking. And Rebecca and I have learned this time and time again. If we're not talking, we're not healing. Right. And so a marriage that stops talking, over time, the silence becomes resentment. The resentment becomes contempt. And as we know from Gottman and others, contempt is the marriage killer. Yeah. And so we want to avoid that at all costs by getting the conversation moving again.
1: Yeah. No, I can appreciate that. And I think men, we struggle. A vulnerable example of that, Gene's second brother committed suicide probably 4 years ago. Wow. And it was one where it was heavy. Right? Yeah. Rightfully, understandably. Mm-hmm. But as the months went by, I remember talking to Gene, and my experience in life was losing my mom at 9 and my dad at 11.
21: Yeah.
1: You got to pick yourself up. You got to go because we can't just sit here. Yeah. And she was grieving. And I remember saying to her, I remember exactly where we were standing in the kitchen, and I was giving her that speech, you know, the husband speech. We got to get up. We got to go. We need to deal with this. And she just looked at me and said, you know, Jim, not everybody's wired like you.
22: Yeah.
1: I'm not wired like you. And you got to choose to sit in this grief with me or just keep moving. And it scared me.
22: Right.
1: It was like one of the few times in my life I was fearful. Like, what do I do?
22: Yeah.
1: I didn't know what to do, Gabe.
22: Well, I think as husbands, we do freeze in those moments. We know we're supposed to be feeling something.
1: Right.
22: But like, you're like, is this on? And I remember in a counseling session I was having at one point, having a conversation, the counselor just asked me a simple question about how I was feeling about our marriage and our family. I responded, and he says back to me, Gabe, I feel like I'm talking to an Excel spreadsheet. And I go, well, wait, is that a compliment? I mean, I love Excel spreadsheets. This is how I can do budget. That. Yeah, I love like analyzing logic. And he goes, no, this is not a compliment. Like, that distance between your head and your heart.
1: Yeah.
22: If we can't work on that to where when Rebecca's expressing need, you can't meet her in that space, then there's going to always be a disconnect. And that really began a journey for me of deciding I'm going to better understand emotions so I can at least start that journey towards better connection with my wife.
1: It's so good, but it can be scary.
22: Mm-hmm. Yeah.
1: But it's so good on the other end of the reward of that intimacy.
21: Right.
22: Yeah.
1: Let me ask you go ahead.
21: I was just going to say, emotion is energy in motion, and it's given to us by God, right? You know, you think of David, God's bestie, a man after his heart. And if David wasn't emotional, I don't know who was, right? Because he lamented before God, he praised, he danced, he rejoiced. And I think there was a fullness because out of the heart, right? He wasn't betraying the heart. And when we suppress emotion, we betray our hearts. But the scriptures tell us that out of the heart the mouth speaks, and it's the wellspring of life. So it's the source of life. And so recognizing that the heart needs to be in tune, yeah. right? Like it's part of the soul, the mind, will, and the emotions, that it needs to be in tune with the spirit and going, oh, grief. If Jesus was a man of sorrows, well acquainted with grief, then grief and living through grief, you know, he comforts us so we can comfort others. Like this is part of God's design. And so I think part of it is a recovery yeah. of that, not in a way that, emasculates men, but gives them the fullness of understanding, like there's a wellspring that comes from our recognition yeah. of that emotion.
1: There's also a deep honesty with what I see David, you know, yeah. as right. as humanity. He seems to be a really straightforward, honest
21: yes. Yes.
1: person. And you often have to ask yourself, I have, like, Lord, he made the big errors, and yet yeah. you say he has a heart after you.
22: Yeah. yeah.
1: How do I reconcile that, Lord?
21: Yes.
22: I know.
1: And I think it's in the space you're saying.
21: Well, he withheld nothing from God.
1: It was all out there.
21: Yeah. And vulnerability is yeah. risk, you yeah. know? And I think for men and for women, that can be the reason why we don't go there, because maybe we were vulnerable in our past and we were betrayed or silenced.
1: All the things that create
21: and
1: that.
21: So then that puts that wall yeah. up like you. I can understand, like, hey, as a child, I needed to disassociate for survival. But sometimes the skills we learn as children don't serve us as adults.
1: Definitely not.
21: Right? Yeah. So it's coming back to that, like, that younger version of yourself and going, how does God want to continue to reveal what he wants to heal even as I become an adult?
1: Yeah. So with the silent marriage, the intense marriage, the avoidant marriage, the anxious marriage, and, you know, I think people need to get a copy of the book to read more about that. We're not going to cover it all right here. But how do we avoid those behaviors so that we have a stronger marriage? Just, you know, kind of the million-dollar question yeah. in the first 15 minutes here.
21: Yeah, it's basically what we call notice and name, right? Because there is an emotion behind our triggered reaction. So often we focus on behavior management.
1: Right.
21: We erupt or we're silent and we finally come back together and are like, I'm sorry for how I handled that. But we never go to root cause. Like, why was that so triggering? Why is this topic on money so triggering or sex so triggering or parenting so triggering to me? There's probably, you know, in psychology, that popular phrase says everything hysterical is historical. Hmm. So where has this bumped up against us in the past that has been a trigger that we kind of really respond to? The amygdala goes offline, fight, flight, freeze. All the cortisol is, you know, that stress hormone is surging. It takes 4 hours to leave our system. We've got to get to the root cause. And so what we have encouraged a lot of people to do

0: lot of work.
1: Yeah, that's true.
0: And it is.
1: Yeah.
0: But it's good work.
1: Yeah. It's confession. It's like a rhythm of confession.
0: Right. And the intimacy gained in that is what the goal is, right? That you are one flesh.
2: Yeah. If you have a vision and understand, you know, God gave me Rebecca because she was going to likely be the healing agent embodied. Right. He was going to use to help me grow closer to him, to better understand my story, my blind spots. Instead of seeing her as the enemy, this is what happens in the fight. We see each other as the enemy versus recognizing if she's curious, which she's been with me. Like, she's asked me better questions than anybody's ever asked me about my childhood, about the story I've lived, which helps reveal to me all kinds of new things with someone with insight that I need to unpack and process and bring to God. And then I can do the same with her.
0: Yeah.
2: I can bring curious questions. And so we invite couples to say, hey, instead of the stalemate, let's re-enter the relationship with curiosity, understanding that what's going on behind the dance is deep pain, deep hurt, and you're the person, you're the one that God can use to help reveal and help see that healed.
0: Yeah. Now, you've written the book, so I get to ask these questions. There's an example of that in the book that you talked about. I think in the area where you allowed busyness and distractions to keep you from connecting with Rebecca.
2: Yeah, I call
0: I could say amen to this. So,
2: well, I call it the dopamine of distraction. You know,
0: dopamine distraction.
2: We get that dopamine hit from activity, production, and that was kind of how I've went through my life. My career was just, I stayed busy. I always had something on the calendar, didn't like a lot of time to just sit idle or quiet. And that's what was ultimately tripping me up in our marriage, because I wasn't creating the space for Rebecca and I to have time for those types of intimate conversations. I mean, these conversations do take time. It is work. And many of us just want to avoid it, like I did. So playing golf was way more fun, you know, for 5 hours than sitting with Rebecca and having a deep dialogue about my history growing up and the trauma related to that that I experienced that was impacting us. And so I think as we move into this, especially as men, we want to just take account that we're giving the time necessary to this relationship, that we're saying we're going to prioritize our relationship. And we encourage couples to look at the next year ahead and say, we're going to give this a year of just investment of higher priority, maybe canceling some other things on the social calendar and giving ourselves some space to do this kind of work together.
0: You know, one thing that is helpful is having good friends that can help you in that way. And this fits here. I was going to talk to you about this a little later, but I have a friend, Randy, and, you know, we're just talking about that intimacy and how to develop that emotional intimacy with your wife, because it is a stumbling block for us. Yeah. We can go play golf for 5 hours, come home, and Gene will say to me, so how's Bob's marriage? Because they're struggling. And I'll say, it never came up. Yeah. But he does have a new driver.
1: Yeah. Exactly.
0: Yeah, 5 hours.
1: I'm not sure if that's related.
0: And what's weird is, like, she is dumbfounded. Like, you could be with that guy for 5 hours and his life didn't come up?
2: Right.
0: Yeah. Who wants to talk about that? But that's part of it. So this friend, Randy, he and I were talking about how to deepen that emotional moment. And he said to me, he goes, well, why don't you treat that time with Gene like you would prep for a broadcast? Mm. And I went, whoa.
2: Right.
0: Because I spend time, you know, reading a book, looking at questions that are prepared, all the connections of that, I know your story because I've been briefed and read it. And I thought, what a great example for me, at least, in what I do, to have that same intensity.
2: I do that too, Jim.
0: To do prep.
2: I will now on my iPhone, I'll put in the notes questions to ask Rebecca when we're having dinner one night. And it feels dumb to do that. Like,
1: I love it.
2: Why do I still have to do that?
1: You prepared for us?
0: But she kind of lit up when you said that.
2: I know. But I think it's okay. Guys need to feel that permission. Like, hey, when you hear an interesting thought or you're learning or you're listening or reading a book, think about a question you could discuss as a couple. This for Rebecca does enliven the relationship. It shows interest into her. You know, the definition some have used of intimacy is into
1: me
2: you see.
0: Yeah.
2: Right? And like, you can only do that through some good conversation.
0: Yeah, that's so, so good. Let me ask you about the list of emotions, since we're putting out the list of questions. I mean, list of emotions that we need to be aware of that we can communicate better. Yeah. What do you think, Rebecca?
1: Well, we take this from Dr. Chip Dodd in his book, The Voice of the Heart, and the 8 primary feelings are hurt, lonely, sad, anger, fear, shame, guilt, and glad. Gabe would have thought that I was an ocean of emotion with 1,000 feelings, because of all of those 8, they each kind of encapsulate it's kind of like the notes on the scale, the primary notes, or the 4 primary colors. There's so many things that come under that. Like, you say, what are you feeling? He's like, I'm frustrated. I'm like, well, that's under anger.

0: But often we don't know what we're feeling. And there were years where I would ask Gabe, I'm like, well, what do you feel? He's like, I don't know. Like, he wouldn't even be able to name one or recognize. He's like, I'm not feeling anything. I'm like, well, you seem kind of frustrated. You seem angry. Yeah. He's like, no, I'm not angry. I'm just frustrated. You know, so it just felt like a little bit of a loop.
1: Yeah.
0: But the emotions are being triggered by something. And again, like we said, if it's something historical, then maybe we've had this fight for a while. Or maybe, you know, I would just give an example for us, like, the feeling of fear, right? You know, the fear, there's an impairment to every emotion, Dr. Chip says, but then there's also a gift. So fear, you know, the impairment is anxiety. It's imagining a future without God in it. Mm. But the redemption of fear, the scriptures say the fear of the Lord is the beginning of wisdom. So a named and confessed fear to Gabe goes from anxiety that might be ruminating in my head to wisdom on how can we come together around something that you're that's concerning.
1: Yeah.
2: Yeah. The light came on for me, Jim, when I could start to see these eight emotions as gifts from God. Because I grew up in a home where crying was off limits. Like, you don't do that.
0: Well, he was told it means you're feeling sorry for yourself.
1: Wow.
2: Yeah. And so if you grow up like a lot of people did, I mean, our parents didn't have these emotional health conversations. Right. Most of them didn't.
0: Right.
2: There wasn't a language for this. A lot of our parents were in the silent generation. They just like did their work, provided for the family, and you, that's how you did it. I think for me to understand emotions are actually a positive that God's given us, even though they might sound negative. Sadness. I don't want to feel sadness. Well, I should feel sadness. I feel sad that my mother passed away recently.
0: Yeah, that's appropriate.
2: Yeah, sadness is honoring. It's honoring the memory of someone, you know, or anger. Anger is passion. Like, most of us do the work we do. Like, you lead Focus on the Family because you're angry about the state of the family in the world, and you want to do something about it. So instead of seeing all these as negatives, the moment I could realize, wait, no, these are gifts meant to lead towards relationship. And if I can know how to express them, Rebecca and I are going to walk through feelings together, it can help. And so we try to walk people through that in the book, especially men. I mean, I write half the book, Rebecca writes half the book, but some of these chapters, I really took on a tone so that men would feel heard and understood, and women and wives would better understand the ways sometimes we as men just struggle with these things, and how we need grace and patience. Rebecca had a lot of grace for me in the process as I kind of tripped over my words and tried to express feelings. And that was really helpful for me not to create like some shame about it, but to actually start to learn how to do it better.
0: Right. Guilt is conviction.
1: Right.
0: But we could hide in toxic shame, or we can confess the conviction and then experience the freedom.
1: You know, and that's so good. Most of this is the tools to be able to do this, right?
2: Yeah.
1: It's, and what we found, we have something called Hope Restored, which is a 4-day intensive. It can be tailored for different days, et cetera. But the one that is the workhorse is a 4-day intensive. It's like 36 hours of counseling right in a row.
2: Yeah.
1: Sunday night, Monday, Tuesday, Wednesday, Thursday lunch. It has a post 2-year 81% success rate.
0: Amen. Praise God.
1: And about 30% of the couples coming already have divorce papers in hand.
0: Wow.
1: What's so interesting about that and the predictability of it, it's exactly what you guys are saying. Sunday is rough. Monday is rough. Tuesday is rough because all the stuff is coming out.
0: Yeah.
1: Stuff that the couples don't even know about each other. And then Wednesday, the healing starts. Mm-hmm. Thursday, the Holy Spirit just like stamps it. And I think that's why it's got such a high success rate, because you loved each other at one time.
2: That's right.
0: Right.
1: And it's undoing the woundedness, the pain that we've inflicted on each other, and learning how to do this in a more healthy way.
2: Yeah.
0: Well, the reason we continue the dysfunctional dance is there's a secondary gain. We get to avoid the pain, right?
1: Yeah.
0: We just get triggered. We repeat. But you're right. If we actually go... We're scared of something that's like you felt, like this feels off limits. This feels like this could be a black hole. We might really lose each other because it's just too painful to go back to.
1: Right.
0: But with God's help, right? He exposes and resurfaces and heals. And that's the only way to move forward.
1: Yeah.
2: And Rebecca and I do retreats. We just came off last week, 6 couples. That was 4 days going deep with them in the midst of their pain. And the thing that happened by the end, like you said, by
0: the
2: last, like... 30% of this, you start to see couples realize, wait, you're not my enemy.
1: Like, right.
2: And I also am not going to try to make you in my image. Like, God's given us 2 distinct personalities. We that doesn't mean one's right or wrong. We're just different. And the more we can learn to respect the differences and see how God's created a gift in our marriage, then there's hope again.
0: Yeah.
2: And they start to dream again, and they go back to those dating years and those falling in love years, and they start to reimagine, God does have a vision here, and I need to just forgive and move forward with his help, you know, to support
0: And you're
2: us.
0: Watching the heart soften. You're watching the tears begin to flow. You're watching like unity and prayer just transform within 3 to 4 days.
1: It's so amazing.
0: It's so beautiful.
1: Gabe, in the book, you talked about dropping, I think, your son off at camp.
2: Yeah.
1: And you're in the middle of this emotional kind of review. How did that connect to your marriage with Rebecca? What was the Lord showing you?
2: Well, my counselor had said, look, you're having a hard time having tears because I hadn't cried in a decade. And he said, I want you to pay attention the next time you do have tears. It was a few months later. I'm dropping my son at camp. He's 12 years old. Driving away, I am crying for like an hour. I can't stop crying. Well, the signal for me was to go back and go, why is this so traumatic for me? Like, what am I feeling? And it took me back to a really hard time in my story when I was 12. And I hadn't put any of this together till I started a process. But in my origin story, it was at a camp type environment where I had a youth pastor that really created a trauma moment for me. But I realized from that moment on, that's where I started to turn my heart off because I had trusted this youth pastor. This was a mentor to me. It was somebody that I had shared more with than I had ever shared, probably with my parents. All of a sudden, I get harmed in that. And so when Rebecca and I were finally able to start processing that, I realized I'm in tears right now because I'm scared for my own son. I'm dropping him off at a camp. It's an environment. It's where this trauma happened to me. And it was the tears, though, that led me down the journey to better understand and give weight to the story I'd lived through and the story that I'd really tried to suppress, not talk about, make it go away, keep moving forward. And yet it was what was really locking me up and my inability to connect at the heart level with Rebecca.
3: What an impactful story from Gabe Lyons. And it's pretty inspiring when a couple is willing to push on through, to work through the hard things together, and to really give all of those to the Lord. And Jim, I'm glad we got to hear the first part of the conversation. I'm looking forward to the next part.
4: Well, I'm grateful for Gabe's vulnerability. You know, it's hard for guys to be that vulnerable. It's not an excuse. It just is true. And to hear him search his own heart to find the depth that was required there. Of course, Rebecca, his wife's pulling that out. Come on, Gabe, connect with me. Boy, do I know that feeling with Gene and I. Same thing. He was describing something that many of us experience, which is how the past tends to show up in the present. And for those of you who are tipping into this, I hope the conversation has helped you understand the conflict in your marriage. And I want to encourage you to listen to the next episode to hear Gabe and Rebecca talk more about developing community and honoring one another. We have so many resources here at Focus on the Family to support you in your relationship. Man, 50 years of building help for you in marriage and parenting. If you're hurting because you are dealing with a crisis in your marriage, I want to encourage you to check our Hope Restored Marriage Intensives. It has an 80% success rate for those couples who participate. Don't hesitate to sign up to find healing together. Don't put it off. It's something you should work on today if you are limping. John will have more details on how to find that information in a minute. Another resource for learning how to develop a more connected marriage is Gabe and Rebecca's book, The Fight for Us. 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
10: When we're in the wilderness of life, it's easy to take for granted the small, simple ways in which God sustains us. 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Listen as he returns to the book of Exodus and the story of God's provision for his people as they wandered in the desert. Here's David with the conclusion of his message, How to Get Through the Wilderness.
11: You know, it's an interesting thing as you study the Bible. It appears as if the people of God were closer to God in the wilderness than they were after they got out. As soon as they got relief, as soon as they got free, it wasn't long before they went back to the condition that caused them to be in the wilderness in the first place. It's often true that when we go through tough times, that's when we're the closest to the Lord. We realize how desperately we need Him. We look around for other resources that can help, and there's nothing, nothing in comparison to what the Lord can do. So don't always curse the darkness. Sometimes in the midst of the darkness, you learn some great truths. I am a living testimony to that fact. Today, we'll finish up what we started yesterday as we talk about how to get through the wilderness. And you know, the wilderness is a pretty good illustration of what life is like sometime. If you've ever been in the desert, I haven't been there often, I've been there some, there's kind of a desolate thing about the desert. You look around, there's no water, there's no trees, there's no vegetation, there's nothing but emptiness and sameness. And life can become like that. We need to know that God is with us when that happens. On Friday, we're going to talk about a passage of Scripture that I often write in Bibles when I sign Bibles. The text is Psalm 37, Trusting God in Times of Trouble. That's on Friday. But today, Exodus chapter 16 and part 2 of How to Get Through the Wilderness.
12: So they're in the wilderness, and they don't know what to do. And what we're going to learn by way of a parable is that what God did for them is what God wants to do for us. And that when you're in a wilderness experience like we are as a country and like some of you are personally, there are certain things that God does. There are certain ways that God functions. It's good to know how to make it through the wilderness. How many of you here can give a witness today to say that in my life, both before and after as a Christian, I've had a few little wilderness experiences? Anybody beside me been in the wilderness before? What do you do when you're in the wilderness? I want to give you some principles right from this portion of God's Word. Number one, the help you need in the wilderness is not available from man. Isn't that true? what in the world could these people do who were in the wilderness? They didn't have anything to eat. Not too much food grows in the wilderness. Not any stores out there. There was no way for them to find the answer apart from an intervention from God. And the scripture says this is what happened. Verse 4, the Lord said to Moses, "Behold, I will rain bread from heaven for you, and the people shall go out and gather a certain quota every day, that I may test them whether they will walk in my law or not. And it shall be on the sixth day that they shall prepare what they bring in, and it shall be twice as much as they gather daily. And Moses and Aaron said to all the children of Israel, at evening you shall know that the Lord has brought you up out of the land of Egypt, and in the morning you shall see the glory of the Lord, for he hears your complaints against the Lord, but what are we that you should complain against us? Also Moses said, this shall be seen when the Lord gives you meat to eat in the evening, and in the morning bread to the full, for the Lord hears your complaints which you make against him, and what are we? Your complaints are not against us, but against the Lord. And Moses spoke to Aaron and said, say to all the congregation of the children of Israel, come near before the Lord, for he has heard your complaints. Now this is the story. There wasn't food available from any other source. Their problem was unanswerable as far as man goes. It took a divine intervention. It took God doing something that only God could do, for which only God could get the credit, for them to survive. Could I just stop for a moment before we go on and interpret this passage to tell you that that's really where we are right now as a people, isn't it? I hear all of the stories about what we need to do to right the course of our nation. But every time I hear the supposed formulas, I see the emptiness in all of them. There is really no hope that this country can ever avoid disaster in the direction we're headed unless there is a divine intervention, unless God's people begin to turn back to him as the only source of help, unless there is what we used to call a revival in America. The only potential answer for our problem lies in some kind of a spiritual movement throughout this land that would turn us back to God. Not in a superficial way, but in a very deep and abiding and life-changing manner. Everybody's got their ideas how to get through the wilderness. But I'm going to tell you something. The answer that we need for getting through the wilderness is not available from man. It's got to be something that comes from God. What did God do? He did a miracle. There were 2 million people wandering around out there. 600,000 men were told, and Numbers 1, 45 and 46. And God, according to the scripture, made sure that every one of them had what they needed every day. I read a commentary that says the manna came from above, but it didn't really come from God. It grew on trees and then fell on the ground. Yes. In the winter and in the summer, in every single part of the wilderness, there was a tree by everybody. And it fed 2 million souls for 40 years, and there never was a bad year. You know what? It takes more faith to believe the interpretation than it does just to believe God's word, doesn't it? Amen? It wasn't growing on trees. The Bible says it came from God. He rained it down after the dew was gone. The manna was on the ground. And now listen to me. Let me see if I can make this real for you. 2 million people. And the scripture says that an omer was to be gathered for every one of those 2 million people every day. An omer of that bread is equal to about 6 pints, I am told. So 2 million times 6 pints equals 12 million pints per day. Now, how much is 12 million pints of manna? Most of us don't have any way to measure that in our finite minds. Let me give you an illustration. Listen up. It would take 10 trains having 30 cars and each car carrying 15 tons for one single day supply to make sure everybody got what they needed to eat. It grew on trees. Over 1 million tons of manna were gathered annually by the Israelites during that 40-year sojourn. Where'd it come from? Let me hear you say this with me out loud. It's good for us to say this out loud. Let's say out loud, God did it. God did it. Amen. That's how it happened. The answer wasn't available from man. The second thing you learn about how to negotiate your way through the wilderness is that the help you need in the wilderness is not attainable without your cooperation. Now, it is true that God did it. And it is true that what we need from God is a divine intervention in our wilderness experience. But it is also true that God wants us to be involved in the process. God delivered the manna to the ground, but the people who were in the family of God had to make a choice, either to stoop down and pick it up and eat it or walk on it. You couldn't get nourishment from manna on the ground. You had to take it and eat it so that its worth could value your soul, your body. And so it is with what God wants to do in the life of this people and in our life. God is wanting to do a miracle in your life, but he does not come uninvited. He will not force his way upon you. There was not one single Israelite who was forced to eat the manna. They voluntarily, willingly went out and collected it, and they made the application of God's miracle to their own life. I cannot help but wonder if God did intervene in our culture, if we are so insensitive to God, if we would really even see what was going on. Would we see God at work if he were at work? Would we understand that he had intervened, that a miracle was happening, so we could do the part we need to do? Tell you for sure that when you walk through the wilderness, the help you need is not available from man, but it is not attainable without your cooperation. In fact, they had to cooperate in a very specific way, didn't they? Verse 4 says that every day they had to go out and gather their food. An interesting thing is, some of them didn't listen carefully when Moses explained this. Moses said, you have to go get what you need for the day, then you have to use what you have for that day, and it can't be carried over into the next day. And if you look down at verse 19, you'll see what happened. And Moses said, let no one leave any of this manna until morning. Notwithstanding, they did not heed Moses, and some of them left part of it until the morning, and it bred worms, and it stank. Boy, the Bible is specific, isn't it? And Moses was angry with them. So they gathered it every morning, every man according to his need, and when the sun became hot, it melted. And the interesting thing is, now watch this, you want to know how miraculous was God's intervention? The Old Testament Sabbath laws were still in place. And so every Friday they would go out and they would collect enough manna for Friday and enough manna for Saturday. And though every other day any manna that was kept over for 24 hours went sour, on that particular day, the extra manna that was gathered for Saturday, for the Sabbath, was kept intact in all of its nourishment value. And then on Sunday, they started the day-by-day gathering again. God did it. Say it again. God did it. I'd need to stop just long enough to tell you that whatever you think the meaning of the manna is, and I'm going to tell you what it means in just a minute, one of the applications is certainly to our own spiritual life, isn't it? I think maybe what God would have me to say to you here right now is that if you think you can come to church on Sunday and get all the manna you need for the week and live off of it from Sunday to Sunday, which some of you do, you're going to have some stinking manna about Wednesday. I'm not being facetious when I say that. What happens to people who just gorge themselves with information and fill up their notebooks and get all the stuff they need to know about who God is and what he does? But then they don't use any of it. You see, the interesting thing about this story is everything they gathered in the morning, they had to eat during the day. Whatever they took, they had to take in. In essence, what the principle is this: we're not only to gather from God in the morning, but we're to apply it throughout the day and come back the next day for fresh manna to keep us going. God doesn't operate a reservoir. God's into relationships. And he wants this to be a daily thing where we walk with him. And that leads me to the third principle, which is that the help you need in the wilderness doesn't come in large doses. Only comes in bite sizes, daily accomplishment. That's true in your relationship with the Lord. You can't live in your relationship with the Lord month to month. You can't live in your relationship with the Lord week to week. It's hour by hour. It's moment by moment. It's daily. We have to understand that when we are walking through the wilderness, we gather in the morning and we eat throughout the day, and we're back at the same place the next morning together again. Ralph Cushman wrote a poem that someone gave me the first year I was in the ministry, and it's in one of my first old preaching Bibles, attached to the inside cover. It says this: I met God in the morning when my day was at its best, and his presence came like sunshine with a glory in my breast. All day long his presence lingered, all day long he stayed with me, and we sailed in perfect calmness on a very troubled sea. Other ships were blown and battered, other ships were sore distressed, but the winds that seemed to drive them brought both peace and rest. Then I thought of other mornings when keen remorse of mind, when I too had loosed the moorings with the presence left behind. So I think I know the secret learned from many a troubled way. You must seek him in the morning if you want him through the day. You got to gather your manna every morning. There's a fourth principle that I think is important that's not necessarily here in the 16th chapter of Exodus, but it is in the 11th chapter of Numbers. So take your Bibles and hold your place in Exodus 16 and turn over to Numbers chapter 11. When you want to get through the wilderness, what do you need to know? We have learned that when you're on your way through the wilderness, the help you need is not available from man. And number two, when you're on your way through the wilderness, the help you need is not attainable without your cooperation. And number three, the help you need in the wilderness is not accessible in large doses. And number four, the help you need in the wilderness is not appreciated by the average person, by other people. There's an interesting story in Numbers chapter 11 that illustrates this. Do you know who the mixed multitude were? Well, they were the mixed multitude. They were people who should never have been incorporated into the Commonwealth of Israel. They were folks who got associated with the people of God along their way. But they were not purely God's people. Many of them were pagan, and through intermarriage and through kind of hanging on to the outskirts of the Jewish people, they joined in with God's people. But they were with them, but not of them. Do you understand what I mean? They were from other parts of the world, and they had kind of attached themselves to this traveling band of Israelites. And wherever you read about the mixed multitudes, you read about trouble. And in the 11th chapter of the book of Numbers, there's a very interesting sidelight to all of this, beginning at verse 4. Now watch this. Now the mixed multitude who were among the people of Israel yielded to intense craving, so the children of Israel also wept again and said, "Who will give us meat to eat? We remember the fish which we ate freely in Egypt, and the cucumbers and the melons and the leeks and the onions and the garlic, but now our whole being is dried up and there is nothing at all except this manna before our eyes." Now the manna was like coriander seed, and its color like the color of delium. And the people went about and gathered it and ground it on millstones or beat it in the mortar and cooked it in pans and made cakes of it. And its taste was like the taste of pastry prepared with oil. Now, I don't know a lot about this manna, but I do know this, and let me explain this to you. You know what the word manna means? The word manna is the Hebrew word. This is true. The Hebrew word for what is it? That is the truth. How many of you have had any manna lately? Let me see your hands. Oh, no, boy, you better not raise your hand, mister. She's watching you. But I just thought of this. When you don't know what it is and you're not really sure you want to know, you can give God gratitude for the manna that you have that day, because it's what is it, right? But this what is it that God gave them to eat every morning, according to Exodus chapter 16 and verse 31, When it was taken as God gave it, it tasted like honey in the mouth. But the mixed multitude weren't willing to take God at his word. And so they took what God gave in all of its purity and its simplicity. And the scripture says they beat it, and they cooked it, and they fried it, and they made cakes out of it. And when they got done messing around with what God had given them, it tasted like a piece of crust with oil poured on top of it. Boy, it doesn't take long to figure out what that's all about, does it? Can you grieve with me over what religion has done to the simplicity of Christ? It's no wonder people don't want religion. They've taken the Christ who was given to us in the beautiful, simple, honey-to-the-taste form, and they have so mutilated who Christ is that no wonder he doesn't taste good to the average churchgoer. But I want to tell you something. When you get back to who he really is, and you do what God tells you to do, and you follow his plan, oh, taste and see that the Lord is good. You know, today, the media has painted all of us into the fundamentalist crazy corner. And let one of us stand up and speak about who God is and how we're committed to him and how we want to follow him. And all they want to do is paint us over here in this corner. They don't understand. When we had Oliver North here, I may have told some of you that we were afraid that we might have news people here who would interrupt our service. And we really prayed that God wouldn't let that happen. And I'm here to tell you, there was no news person that got in this building. But there were three reporters that came that Sunday when they were on campus. And some of the guys that work for us out in the parking lot told me this. They had heard that there were going to be three demonstrators on our campus that day because of what Oliver North had said a few days before that in one of his news conferences. They came on this campus that Sunday. We had 5,000 people here. And they were looking all over this campus trying to find those three demonstrators. And one of our men went up to him and said, there are 5,000 good people in that building or around that building over there. Why don't you go talk to some of them? They said, that's not what our assignment is. They sent us out here to find those three agitators and report on it and get it on the news. And that's where it is today. You know, the people that want to do right, the people that want to follow God and follow Christ, the average person's got to understand it. And the media does everything it can to paint us into some extreme corner. And let's just not forget the simplicity of Jesus Christ. Now, I told you I was going to tell you what the manna means. And I want you to turn in your Bibles to John chapter 6. On one occasion, this very story was brought up in the presence of Jesus, and Jesus tells us what it means. Verse 28, and they said to him, what shall we do that we may work the works of God? And Jesus answered and said to them, this is the work of God, that you believe in him whom he sent. Therefore they said to him, what sign will you perform then, that we may see it and believe you? What work will you do? Our fathers ate the manna in the desert, as it is written, he gave them bread from heaven to eat. And Jesus said to them, most assuredly, I say to you, Moses did not give you the bread from heaven, but my Father gives you the true bread from heaven. For the bread of God is he who comes down from heaven and gives life to the world. Then they said to him, Lord, give us this bread always. And Jesus said to them, I am the bread of life. He who comes to me shall never hunger, and he who believes in me shall never thirst. All right, class, who is our manna? Is Jesus. How do you get through the wilderness? You get through the wilderness with Jesus, don't you? And I want to tell you something. There's not a day that I read the paper that I don't thank God I know Jesus. I wouldn't know what to do. I wouldn't know how to lead my family. I surely wouldn't have a clue what to do in this church, in this crazy mess we're in right now, if I didn't know my manna from heaven was Jesus Christ. And he is sufficient. And he will always be sufficient. And no matter what happens in the ups and downs of our culture, everybody will have their own pet formula of what we have to do. But I just want to be simple enough to take Jesus as he is, not to change it, not to try to dress it up, but just say, folks, what you need in this wilderness, what you need is you need Jesus. He is the manna come down from God. Have you tried him? Have you tasted? Have you trusted?
11: Amen. You see, we can know all of these things. We can read the stories, the Bible, the illustrations, and believe them. But until we appropriate them to our own lives, they're not going to help us. You can't get better in the wilderness by just learning that you can get better in the wilderness. You have to trust God. You have to do what he says. You have to follow his instruction. And when you do that, you find out he is always enough. He's enough for every situation if we'll just trust him. And that's the message of Exodus chapter 16. We still have several more messages of encouragement from the series called Making Sense of It All. And I just want to remind you again, there's a study guide for this series, and there's a CD package for this series. You can get both of these through davidjeremiah.org. That's our website. Go there. You'll find all the information that you need. And don't forget to join us tomorrow as we continue and conclude this week together.
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21: 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My name is Matthew here on 710 AM and 105.7 FM, The Word. 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
24: I've come to the conclusion the reason we don't read our Bibles is we don't want to know. 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Jesus offered himself as a sacrifice for our sin, but for its application to have authority in our lives, we have to use the spiritual authority of our words to acknowledge Jesus as Lord. That's how we defeat Satan, when we say what God has said about us.
23: Thank you for listening to Alan Jackson Ministries. We'll be back to the message in just a moment. But first, we want to tell you about Pastor Alan's new book. The world is constantly trying to tell us who we are, but God's Word tells a different story. 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That's 855-577-2255. We're so glad you're here to listen. Today's program will complete the message we began yesterday. Here's Pastor Alan with part two of Why Israel Matters, A Chosen People.
24: A chosen people. And here's the reality. God has favorites. I got a little plaque in my office. It says God loves everyone, but I'm his favorite. Not suggesting it's biblical, but on a bad day, it helps me. What you should know is when God chooses favorites, it's not based upon appearance. It's not about IQ. It's not about resource accumulation. You can't buy your way into the club. It's not based upon our biological sex. Those things that we use to differentiate and discriminate. There are two primary qualifiers, as I understand it from Scripture. God considers the hearts of people. That lesson is reiterated over and over through Scripture, that God does not look externally, but he looks at our hearts. That takes a spiritual awareness. I think it is very telling that the contemporary church wants very little to do with spiritual matters. We're heavily invested in our intellect. We make some concessions to our soulish, emotional self, whether the style of worship suits us. But we have very little room for a discussion about spiritual matters. And it's the spiritual consideration of your life that will commend you to God or isolate you from him. You should think about the spiritual circumstances of your person. And I'm a tremendous advocate for the necessity of conversion and the new birth, but you want to think about your spiritual circumstances beyond the new birth. Jesus was in harmony with his Father, but spiritual things were of primary importance to him. And he's our Lord. The second qualifier is that God establishes covenants with those who are willing to engage. Covenant is the most binding form of agreement presented in the Scripture. In Hebrew, it literally means to cut a covenant. There would have to be the spilling of blood. There is no stronger agreement. God enters into covenants with people. And every covenant in the Scripture begins with the Jewish people, except the ones that were issued before there was a Jewish people. So to participate in the covenants of God, we have to reconcile this matter of the Jewish people and the nation of Israel. I would just remind you in passing, the previous session will help if you didn't hear it. It's worth perhaps the time. That our Lord is an observant Jewish rabbi. So anti-Semitism, hating the Jewish people, will be awkward in his kingdom. All right, God identifies himself from the opening book of the Bible as the God of Abraham, Isaac, and Jacob. We know them as the patriarchs, and patriarchs has become a derogatory term, particularly in academia and in some subsets of academia especially, but not so in God's economy. In Genesis 17 and verse 3, God says to Abram, "As for me, this is my covenant with you. You will be the father of many nations." God makes an agreement with Abram, a Bedouin. A very improbable thing. He said, "From you, I'm going to make many nations." That's something beyond the control of an individual. In that same chapter, God goes on, verse 7, "I will establish my covenant as an everlasting covenant." If it's an everlasting covenant, when does it terminate? It doesn't. "As an everlasting covenant between me and you and your descendants after you for the generations to come to be your God and the God of your descendants after you." And it carries with it a territorial provision. "The whole land of Canaan, where you are now an alien, I will give as an everlasting possession to you and your descendants after you, and I will be their God." Now, the contemporary version of the people of God, beyond the Jewish people, we didn't get a territorial, we didn't get a promised land. What we have, the provision we've been given, is the land of God's promises. That is our inheritance. We'll explore that a bit more in a further session. But there's an unfolding revelation taking place in these opening chapters of the Bible. Seldom in Scripture does a single individual see the entire tapestry of what God intends to accomplish. It's one of the challenges you and I face. It's a bit like we're relay runners in some Olympic meet. And we carry the baton for a season with great intensity and focus and understanding of our position and what's around us. But it's very difficult in that moment to see everything else that's happening, what will happen after our turn, because there are so many other factors. And our decision as people of faith is to honor God with our lives in the season when we've been given the baton in time. All of us face death. It's the one ticket everyone is assured of.
0: You're not going to avoid it. You're not going to pass it off. You're not going to skip school that day. And the counsel of Scripture is to be prepared for that because your spirit is eternal. And your destiny in eternity is determined by what you do with your brief visit in time. That 70 or 80, whatever the block of time you are given, is infinitesimally small compared to eternity. But your role in eternity is determined by your choices in time. In Matthew 21, this isn't just an Old Testament concept. Jesus is speaking. He said, the resurrection of the dead, have you not read what God said to you? I'm the God of Abraham, the God of Isaac, and the God of Jacob. He's not the dead, the God of the dead, but of the living. Well, they're not physically alive, obviously, but Jesus is acknowledging that Abraham, Isaac, and Jacob are very much vital. And that the God of the Jewish people is the God of Abraham, Isaac, and Jacob. That's where the covenant was made. We'll look at it later, but the New Testament tells us that you and I have been grafted in to be a part of that. So it's not obsolete. It's not out of date. It hasn't passed away. God chose a people for himself and identified himself with that people to be a testimony to all the other peoples. They're referred to as a treasured possession. I don't know about you, but I'm thinking if you made the book, you know, Jerusalem is mentioned dozens and dozens of times in the Scripture. Imagine if Murfreesboro was. Well, yeah. And then somebody that lives on the other side of the planet will go, Murfreesboro's not very important. Well, how many times did your town make the book? We should at least understand. We haven't cared because we've been given this bogus understanding of Scripture that if you'll repeat a little prayer and maybe take a dip in a pool, then you can go on your merry way and not really have to read your Bible and not really care about biblical counsel. You just kind of want to sort of have a moral code that maybe makes you better than the person across the street. That's a broken gospel. It's not new to the 21st century. It's been a challenge as long as God has had a people of faith because we've shared the common adversary. The fancy word for it is syncretism. The plain word for it's compromise. We don't reject God. We just incorporate some other stuff in that kind of lightens the load a little bit. It's as prevalent today as it's ever been in the earth. God said that the Israel is his treasured possession. Look at Exodus 19. It says, if you obey me fully and keep my covenant, then out of all nations, you'll be my treasured possession. And although the whole earth is mine, you'll be for me a kingdom of priests and a holy nation. These are the words you were to speak to the Israelites. Not to the Tennesseans, not to the English speakers, to the Israelites. He said, you'll be for me, out of all the nations, you'll be my treasured possession. Can you imagine? You'll be my most treasured. He said, the earth and everything in it is mine, but you'll be my most treasured possession. You'll be more valuable than Niagara Falls. You'll be more valuable than Victoria Falls. You'll be more valuable than any of the wonders of the world. You'll be my most treasured possession. People matter to God. You know why God hates sin? He's not trying to limit your good time. Sin destroys every time. The outcome of sin is the destruction of a human being. So God hates it because it destroys the pinnacle of his creation.
23: We'll be right back. But first, a word from Pastor Allen about his new book.
0: Folks, understanding who you are in Christ, the price that was paid to give you status in the kingdom of God, it will write a future for you that is not dependent upon your family of origin, your life circumstance, the expressions of evil that you've had to overcome. In Christ Jesus, we are triumphant both in time and for all eternity. We put this little booklet together. It'll help you. 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

the Roman soldier's house in Caesarea, Cornelius's home, to let the Gentiles receive what he had experienced on the day of Pentecost in Acts chapter 2. Peter's the leader. He's the authority in the church in Jerusalem. When he goes back to Jerusalem, they're so mad at him because he went into the house of a non-Jew. You couldn't even go in their houses because we're special and they're not. And a part of the message of the new covenant is that God has torn down that dividing wall of hostility. He didn't remove the Jewish people. He didn't set aside the covenant with Abram. He grafted us in. And that was so mind-numbing to that first century audience that even Peter struggled with it throughout the whole run of his life. He comments, it's in your New Testament, he comments about Paul's writing. Paul was a Pharisee. Paul was a brilliant thinker. Peter's a fisherman with a force of character that enabled him to lead through the most difficult of seasons. Paul is a brilliant theologian. And Peter says to Paul, you know, he writes some things that are hard to understand. But God sends Peter to Cornelius' house, and the Holy Spirit's poured out on the non-Jews. And so Peter is the message, the fisherman, the one who Jesus recruited, who walked with him. And he says, we got to let the non-Jews to the table. That was the battle that raged in the first century church. Well, Peter writes to us in 1 Peter 2. He says, you are a chosen people, a royal priesthood, a holy nation, a people belonging to God, that you may declare the praises of him who called you out of darkness into his wonderful light. Very, very similar language to the Exodus passage. Once you were not a people, but now you are the people of God. Once you'd not received mercy, but now you have received mercy. Dear friends, I urge you as aliens and strangers in the world to abstain from sinful desires. See, I don't think we don't want to think of ourselves as alien and strangers in the world. We want to fit in. We buy camo. We want to walk like the world and eat like the world and drink like the world and sing like the world. And once in a while, we want to say, Jesus! I think we're golden. Folks, we need to pay attention. The Jewish people, the nation of Israel, were called to be separate from the world. And if you have Jewish friends, even if they're secular, they will tell you there's been a tremendous price paid to be separate from the world. Century over century, empire over empire, with all the changes that have come throughout history, they've been hunted, abused, mistreated, hated. We know a bit, perhaps, about World War II and Germany and the Nazis, but folks, it's not unique to them. Shakespeare was a raging anti-Semite. Martin Luther. In Russia, the pogroms with the Cossacks riding through the Jewish communities. Do you know Fiddler on the Roof? I could take you to chapter after chapter of history. And Peter says, now you too should lead your lives as aliens and strangers in the world. See, we haven't been willing to be different. We don't want to be unique. Oh, we want to be a treasured possession if we're handing out prizes. You know, if it's like we're gathered around the Christmas tree and they're distributing the packages, yeah, I'm in the crew. But if it's time to make moral choices and have a worldview and an ideology and a perspective that isn't celebrated by the people who don't embrace the authority of Scripture, well, then all of a sudden, you know, I'm an evangelist. I'm a bridge builder. I'm a unifier. If you're a unifier with evil, you're evil. We're not given that option. The New Testament says, don't you understand that friendship with the world is hatred towards God? We have been so confused. And I'm beyond grateful God is awakening us. You know, it wasn't incumbent upon God to begin the shaking. If God hadn't begun in 2020 with the things he had begun, we could have spent the balance of our lives in the haze, in the mist, in the confusion. And God, as an expression of his grace and his mercy, has begun shaking. And if we're willing to see and hear and look, we can understand. It's an exciting time. God is moving in the earth. God repurposed the discussion, repositioned the discussion on the Jewish people this week. I don't know what the outcome will be. It could spin in many directions. I can tell you this, if we impose a plan to divide the land of Israel,

0: God's judgment will come on us. Hard stop. I can give you one verse. I've got to stop because I'm not going to forget communion. In your outlines, God provides a very, it's letter F. God gives very attentive concern to the covenant he made with Israel. I think of it in my own imagination as kind of that parental awareness. The parents in church are phenomenal. If I hear a child cry, it's noise. If your child cries, it's a message. And you can pick that out of a whole host of sounds. Well, God is attentive to his people. And there's many ways we could understand that. But in Joel chapter 3, it says, in those days and at that time, which suggests a unique point in history. So understanding the times would matter. But when I restore the fortunes of Judah and Jerusalem, so there will be something that looks like an uptick in the history of the Jewish people in the land of Israel. I will gather all nations and bring them down to the valley of Jehoshaphat, and there I will enter into judgment against them, judgment against the nations concerning my inheritance, my people Israel, for they scattered my people amongst the nations, and they divided up my land. They cast lots for my people and traded boys for prostitutes. They sold girls for wine that they might drink. I watched the videos of what happened on October the 7th. What they did to the children is unspeakable. What we have been advocating for in the land of Israel is just unscriptural. The dividing of the land. It is not, has not had the best interest of the Palestinian people at heart. There's been much suffering. And anything like a genuine concern for those people would have to ask for a different solution than what we have been pursuing for 70 years. And I believe God has introduced a new idea. Again, I don't know where it will turn. I think it has a great deal to do with the prayers of God's people and our willingness to use our voices. I wouldn't submit to you that the Jewish people do everything right or the nation of Israel does everything right. Far from it. They're subject to all the frailties and the ungodliness and the wickedness that the rest of us are subject to. But God chose them. And you may not like it. And when you see the boss, you can take it up with him if you're of a mind to. In the meantime, I understand the best way to serve the king is to try to like the things the king likes. And to value the things the king values. And if it means that I have to orchestrate some changes, I will do my best. I put a prayer in your notes. I'm not going to use it with you, but I'll commend it to you. I think it's a wonderful prayer for the nation of Israel and the people of the land. That the Lord longs to be gracious to them and to us. But I think it's appropriate for our communion prayer to go back to that verse from Luke. It's where many of us are reading right now. And Jesus criticized, called names, the religious people in front of him, not the drunkards. Wasn't the people that were blatantly practicing some sort of sexual immorality. He said, you are so obsessed with what you want that you study the weather patterns so you can do what you want. But you are clueless about what God is doing. And I think that is not an inaccurate description of much of contemporary American Christendom. That's why we sent people to Washington. We want them to fix this mess. We don't want to pay attention to our school boards. We don't want to pay attention to local universities. We don't want to pay attention. We got things we want to do. Except we're salt and light. And if we use our voices, somebody's not going to like us. Yeah. But if you please God, you can be his treasured possession. And if you don't want to please God, have the courage to say it. If you really don't have the intent to be pleasing to God, stop the charade. It will be better for you. Let's pray. Father, thank you. Thank you for your great love for us, for your grace and your mercy towards us. I thank you that you sent your Son to intervene, that we might be delivered from the kingdom of darkness. And Lord, we come today to acknowledge those times and places where we have been indifferent, whether we were frightened or distracted or just uninterested, Lord, for whatever reason, we stood apart from your invitations. We put on our robes of self-righteousness and imagined ourselves whole apart from you. Lord, whatever the position, it separated us from you, and we ask for your forgiveness today. Holy Spirit, we want to welcome you into our lives. We want to cooperate with you fully and completely in every arena where you've given us influence. Awaken your church to be what you created us for, that our children might know the freedoms and liberties that have filled our lives. We thank you for it in Jesus' name. Amen.
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8: This is Hugh Hewitt for townhall.com. Teaching constitutional law is a joy. Every semester since 1996, my students hear that con law ought to be their most interesting class during their 3 years of law school. This year, the court issued 67 majority opinions. Because district court judge issued bolts out of the blue on a regular basis, there's a perception abroad that the judiciary is becoming politicized. Our highest court, however, is an enormous force for stability in the country that just turned 250 years old. The most significant of this term's cases may well turn out to be NRSC versus the FEC, which held that the provisions of the Federal Election Campaign Act restricting the amount of money a party can spend in direct coordination with a candidate's campaign, those restrictions were unconstitutional. And that breathes much-needed life into the two major political parties, which indeed need that lift. The Supreme Court has gone about its work successfully and will be back at it in October. The Republic of Laws and Not of Men carries on.
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12: Hey, good morning. My name is Matthew. Thank you so much for joining us here on 710 AM and 105.7 FM, The Word. My son, Levi, he is 9 years old. He's a Cub Scout, been doing it for a few years now. He had a camping trip the other week, just making memories with his friends, having the time of his life until they were about to leave. He was heading to the parking lot on his way to the car when he tripped. Cut up his hand pretty good. Thankfully, no stitches needed. Just a lot of blood and dirt and tears, some pain. And he was just bummed that he was having so much fun and had to end the camping trip that way. But I thought, you know what, buddy? It's kind of like life where you just feel like things are going your way. You are blessed. Everything's working out. And then something happens where you trip up, slip up, and you got to be reminded to just stand back up, dust yourself off, wipe the tears away, and remember God's still on your side and he's got a good plan.
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1: Thank you for joining us today, and today I'm going to talk to you about suffering. You know, I think it's important that we be real with each other, that we be honest about the troubles we face in this life. There is, of course, suffering and tribulation and hard times, sadness and disappointment and heartbreak in the world. The Bible does not teach that if you are a born-again Christian, you will not have heartache and tribulation. In fact, Jesus said in John 16:33, "In the world you will have tribulation, but be of good cheer, for I have overcome the world." So let's look at that scripture just for a minute. First of all, we notice that Jesus says, "You will have tribulation." He doesn't say you might have. He doesn't say you could have. He says you will have tribulation. Now, tribulation is the word that's translated in the King James Version. The NIV translates the word as trouble. The Living Bible translated as many trials and sorrows. So, adding all those translations together, the scripture would read, "In the world you will have tribulation, trouble, many trials and sorrows." Now, the second thing I want to point out about that scripture is that Jesus said to be of good cheer because I have overcome the world. I haven't myself overcome the world, and you didn't overcome the world, but Jesus said, "I have." Jesus is the only one with the power and anointing to actually overcome the world and all its tribulations and trials. And if we are trusting in Jesus, if we are riding in his victory, then we can be of good cheer. We can be happy because we're riding with the King. We're riding with the Savior who has overcome the world. You know, I have a boat down in Southern California, and it's 33 feet long. It's called a Donzi. It's a really big, pretty red boat, vast, powerful boat. Sitting there at the dock in the marina in Southern California, it looks like the most powerful boat you could imagine, fast and sleek. Sitting amongst all the littler boats that are all white, this big, fast, shark-like red boat sits there. So I put my family in it, and we head out to Catalina, which is, of course, you've got to go out into the ocean. And that when you're sitting there in that boat on the dock, oh, it's such a big, powerful boat. But once you head out into the ocean, suddenly that boat doesn't seem so big. You're running into the big swells. Sometimes they're 4 foot. Sometimes they're 5 foot. They could even be 6 feet. They could be breaking over the bow of that boat, and suddenly that boat seems pretty small. So there is a ferry that runs from Long Beach to Catalina, and this boat is about 300 feet long, and it's a fast, fast, powerful, heavy boat. And it flattens out those big waves. So sometimes when the waves were too rough, I'd put my Donzi behind that big Catalina-bound ferry, and that ferry would flatten out the rough waves ahead of us, and it was a much smoother journey. And that's how we are with Christ. We can think we're strong and powerful and capable, but we begin to hit the waves, the storms. We need to pull in behind that big, powerful ferry called Jesus and let him flatten out those waves for us. Now, we are going to have tribulation in the world. We're going to have sorrow and heartache and hard times, storms, even if we are Christian. So if both non-Christians and Christians will face troubles and tribulations and storms, if both those who follow Christ and those who don't will encounter storms, is there any advantage, any benefit to following Christ? Oh yes, a definite advantage. Let me read to you from Matthew 24 through 27. And Jesus was teaching, and here's what Jesus said. "Therefore, whoever hears these sayings of mine and does them, I will liken him to a wise man who built his house on the rock. And the rains descended, and the floods came, and the winds blew and beat on that house, and it did not fall, for it was founded on a rock. But everyone who hears these sayings of mine and does not do them will be like a foolish man who built his house upon the sand. And the rains descended, and the floods came, the winds blew and beat on that house, and it fell. And great was the fall of it." So let's talk about that scripture for a minute. In some ways, these two men that are discussed by Jesus, They have some things in common, and in some ways they're different. Now here's how these two men are the same. Both of them, the Bible says, heard the sayings of Jesus. Now perhaps in a modern day, they would have both gone to Sunday school, or they would have both have been taught as children by a godly mother or a godly grandmother, or maybe they went to Christian youth camp. So in that way, they were the same. They knew what Jesus taught. Here's another way they were the same. Both faced rains, floods, winds in their life. In other words, we're all going to have storms beat upon our lives. And these two men both experienced that. But how are they different? Well, the first man not only heard what Jesus said, but did what Jesus said. He followed his teachings. The second man didn't, the Bible says. The second man heard the sayings of Jesus, but did not do them. Perhaps he pretended to do them, but didn't. Or maybe he rejected them outright. But in any event, he didn't follow Jesus. And then here's the final way the two men are different, was the result in their lives. The first man, even though there were winds and storms that beat on his house did not collapse. It stood because it was built on the rock of trusting Christ. The second man, his house did fall because it was built on sand, and it was a great fall, an irrevocable fall. So here we see the benefit of following Christ in times of trouble, which we will all face, and we see the kindness of God at work and the protection of having God in our life when we build our lives on the teachings of Jesus. Now I am imagining the first man in his house, the rains and the floods and the winds are hitting it, and it's scary, and things are breaking, and the floods are tugging at the foundation, but the hand of God is there. As he rushes from room to room, the water seems like it will come in the house. The house groans, but the hand of God is there to save it. The man, his wife, and his children, they're huddled together as a storm rages in fury against the little house, but it stands because he built it on Christ. The storm passes, and they're safe. Now consider the second man. Like the first man, he's in his house with his wife and his children, and the rains and the floods, the same rains and floods and winds that beat on the first man's house begin to beat on his house. But the hand of God is not there to save the house. The windows are breaking. The floods pull at the foundation of the house, and it's built on sand. Oh, how he regrets in the storm building his house on sand. Oh, if he had just built it on the rock, but it's too late. The sickening, terrible sound of wooden beams snapping, of the house moving off its foundation and beginning to collapse. He takes his wife and children and rushes out of the collapsing house into the storm itself. And the house groans and moves towards the river, and the roof collapses, and it disappears into the flood waters. He's lost everything, because he didn't build his house upon Christ. Now, why is there suffering in life? Why do the rains and floods and winds descend and beat on our house, on our lives? Sometimes it's because of our own foolish choices. The Bible says in Galatians 6:7, "Do not be deceived. God is not mocked. Whatever a man sows, the same shall he also reap." Now, a modern translation might be, "Do not be fooled, because God is not fooled. Whatever you sow, the same shall you reap." If we cheat on our wives or husbands, we're sowing a terrible seed, and we'll reap a terrible harvest of divorce, of financial loss, and ruin. If we drink to excess, we're sowing a terrible seed, and we'll have a harvest of arrest for drunk driving, jail, and financial loss. And that's an example of how our behavior can bring suffering into our lives. But sometimes we experience suffering where we do no wrong. It just seems to be a part of life. Why is there suffering in the world? Suffering we don't bring on ourselves. Why, for example, is a child born with a birth defect or a learning disability or a terrible disease? Why are innocent people killed by drunk drivers? Why is a faithful wife or husband betrayed by an unfaithful partner? To be honest with you, I really don't know why those things happen to us. some of this suffering just comes from living in a world where people are free to make choices. People are free to cheat or drink to excess. And some of it just seems to be part of living in this life. Some of us, we will have a child born to us with a disability. Some of us will have husbands and wives who betray us. Some of us will suffer great financial and emotional hardship. If you have a child that is sick or disabled, I know the pain of that. My wonderful son, Beau, who's 18, is autistic. I know the pain and the heartache of a parent with a disabled child. My dear son, Beau, will never go to college, will never hold an important job, will never drive a car, will never marry, and will never have children. Now, I've stood in the bookstore, in the section on autism, and looked at the titles and just cried. I cried for Beau, and I cried for me. And yet I am deeply, deeply blessed and honored to have Beau as my child in my house. My other children will grow up and leave, but Beau will stay, and that's a great joy to me. My prayer for Beau is that in this world, he become all God will make him, and in the world to come, that he'll be one of God's most accomplished saints. He'll be a star in heaven, and he won't be autistic in heaven. If you've been betrayed by someone you trusted, I know what that deep suffering feels like. In the world, we will have tribulation and heartache and suffering. And what is important is that we look to Jesus during these times. Let me share with you some people from the Bible who face very difficult trials and tribulations and suffering. The first is, first two people are found in Mark 5, 21 through 42. And here's what the Bible says. Now when Jesus crossed over again by boat to the other side, a great multitude gathered to him, and he was by the sea. And behold, one of the rulers of the synagogue came, Jairus by name. And when he saw Jesus, he fell at his feet and begged him earnestly, saying, "My little daughter lies at the point of death. Come and lay your hands on her, that she may be healed, and she will live." So Jesus went with him, and a great multitude followed him and thronged him. Now a certain woman had a flow of blood for 12 years, and she had suffered many things from many physicians. And she had spent all she had and was no better, but rather grew worse. And when she heard about Jesus, she came behind him in the crowd and touched his garment. For she said, "If I only may touch his clothes, I will be made well." Immediately the fountain of her blood was dried up, and she felt in her body that she was healed of her affliction. Now let me stop here in the Bible to comment about this. First of all, there's a man who comes to Jesus, Jairus, and he's desperate for help. Imagine if your daughter was dying and you knew Jesus was there, and his faith spoke to his heart and said, "If you can get Jesus to come here and lay your hands on your daughter, she will live." And so he goes looking for Jesus, and he finds him, and he gets through the crowd, because the Bible says that there was a great multitude that thronged Jesus, just crushed around him, trying to see him, touch him, talk to him, hear him. So he fights his way through that crowd for the sake of his little daughter, and Jesus hears him above all the madness and says, "Yes, I will come." And he starts off, because his daughter is at the point of death. Time is important here. Time is running out for this man. But something happens, and there's a woman also there with a great need. This woman has a flow of blood for 12 years. She suffered many things from many physicians, had spent all that she had and was no better, but rather grew worse. You know, as an aside, earlier this year I had surgery, and I was glad to have a good doctor. And sometimes doctors are anointed by God to come and heal us, and sometimes they're not. So here this lady couldn't get help, and she was growing worse. I don't know if you've ever had something that was bleeding and wouldn't stop bleeding day after day, week after week. It's a terrible feeling to see that blood every day. You feel like, "Oh my gosh, I am so sick. I am dying." So for 12 years, she's had this problem. And I imagine her as being very weak after this time. And I imagine her spending most of her time indoors, just trying to conserve her strength. But she hears Jesus is passing by, and she goes out and looks, and there's this throng of people, and they're mobbing Jesus. And then her faith speaks to her and says to her heart, if you can just touch his clothes, you'll be made whole. And that's all she's got. The doctors are not going to work. All she's got is this one hope. If I could just get through that crowd and touch his clothes only. He doesn't need to come to my house. He doesn't need to pray for me. If I could just touch his clothes, I would be made well. And so she starts off. And she's weak and she's frail. And she's trying to fight her way through this crowd. And I'm imagining people stepping on her and jostling her and banging her. I can imagine her thinking, oh, I can't make it. And then she says, I've got to make it to Jesus. I've just got to. That's all I have left. And she fights her way through the crowd. Somehow she gets up to him, and she reaches out that slender hand and touches his clothes and feels immediately she's healed. Now let's pick up the story here at verse 30. And Jesus, immediately knowing in himself that power has gone out of him, turned around the crowd and said, who touched my clothes? But his disciples said to him, you see the multitude thronging you? And you say, who touched me? In other words, they're thinking, are you crazy? Are you seeing this hundreds of people banging up against us and touching you? What do you mean, who touched me? Look at all these people around you. But Jesus knows better. So Jesus just ignores them, and he looks around to see her who had done this thing. And the woman, fearing and trembling, knowing what had happened to her, came and fell down before him and told him the whole truth. And he said to her, daughter, your faith has made you well. Go in peace and be healed. So what a wonderful result of her struggle that she got to Jesus and touched his clothes. But do you remember the man we've forgotten for a minute about Jairus, who came for his daughter to try and get Jesus to come to his house? So here we pick it up in verse 35. And while he was speaking, some came from the ruler of the synagogue's house, that's Jairus, who said, your daughter is dead. Why trouble the teacher any further? And as soon as Jesus heard the words that was spoken, he said to the ruler of the synagogue, Jairus, do not be afraid, only believe. And he permitted no one to follow him except Peter, James, and John, the brother of James. So imagine this. You're the ruler of the synagogue. You're Jairus. You've made it to Jesus. You've convinced him to follow you, to veer off his planned course and come to your house to try and save your daughter. But somehow, while they were on the way, he got involved with this woman with the issue of blood, and he stopped in the middle of the street, and he was no longer moving towards your house. And you're thinking, oh my gosh, what's going on? I've got to get him to my house. But he's there dealing with this woman, and you're just going nuts because you're thinking, oh my gosh, I don't have time for this. And then while you're standing there, someone rushes up and said, your daughter's dead. Why trouble the teacher any further? Boy, just the coldness of that, the callousness of that. Why are you bothering Jesus anymore with this? It's over. You lost. Now, I'm going to tell you, if you're struggling with a suffering and you have around you in your life people who don't know and love Jesus, they're going to be telling you this. Your marriage can't be saved. Why are you even praying to this God of yours? Why are you even seeking Jesus? It's over. Your child is never going to be better. Your marriage is never going to be saved. Your finances are never going to be fixed. It's over. Quit bothering Jesus. But Jesus sees it differently in your life, and he did in this story as well. Because as soon as Jesus heard these discouraging words, these words of death, of give up, don't go on any further, it's no use, he turned and said, don't be afraid, only believe. And if you're struggling today, that's what Jesus is saying to you. Don't be afraid, only believe. Verse 37, he permitted no one to follow him except Peter, James, and John, the brother of James. And then he came to the house of the ruler of the synagogue and saw a tumult and those who wept and wailed loudly. And he came in and said to them, why make this commotion and weep? The child is not dead, but sleeping. And they ridiculed him. But when he put them outside, he took the father and the mother of the child and those who were with him and entered where the child was lying. Then he took the child by the hand and said to her, Talithai kumai, which is translated, little girl, I say to you, arise. And immediately the girl arose, for she was 12 years of age, and they were overcome with great amazement. Now, I want to point out to you that there were a lot of people standing around there that day who said, it's no use. Quit bothering Jesus. Then there was the group that ridiculed Jesus when he said, she's only sleeping. He put them all outside. If you have people in your life who say to you, God can't help you, quit praying, it's no use, then you need to put those people outside of your life and forget about those people and don't listen to those people anymore and take with you people of faith. When Jesus went, he only took Peter, James, and John because he knew he could count on them to be people of faith. And that's what you're going to need in a time of great suffering and tribulation, are people of faith who can encourage you to keep on. Now, if you are trusting in Christ, and if you are going through a hard time today, I have a word for you from God. God wants you to know, and God wants to say to you, I will not forsake you or forget you. I will not forsake you or forget you. Here's what the Bible says in Isaiah 49, 14 and 15. But Zion said, the Lord has forsaken me, and my Lord has forgotten me. And God answered, can a woman forget her nursing child and not have compassion on the son of her womb? Surely they may forget, but I will not forget you. See, I have inscribed you on the palms of my hands. In Hebrews 13:5 we read, I will never leave you or forsake you. And David said in Psalms 37:25, I have been young, and now I am old, yet I have not seen the righteous forsaken or his seed begging bread. There is a wonderful, powerful scripture that we have in Christ. It's Romans 8:28. And it says, and we know that all things work together for good to those of them that love God, to them that are called according to his purpose. If you're seeking God's help because you're facing divorce or betrayal or a child that's sick or handicapped or you're facing disease or financial collapse, if you're seeking God, then God wants you to know, I will help you. That verse, Romans 8:28, and we know, God wants you to know this, that all things, including sufferings, betrayals, tragedies, sickness, all things work together, act together like a powerful operation machine working together for your good if you love God and are the called according to his purpose. God wants to say to you today, in your suffering and tribulation, I will make all things work together for your good. Thank you for being with us today. I'm going to pray for you when this message is over, that you will be strengthened and encouraged and walk in the power that Christ has for you.
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6: 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This is the day the Lord has made. Let's rejoice and be glad in it. Would you pray with me? Our Father who art in heaven, hallowed be your name. May your kingdom come. May your will be done on earth as it is in heaven. Please give us this day our daily bread and forgive us of our sins as we forgive those who sin against us. Lead us not into temptation, but deliver us from evil. For yours is the kingdom and the power and the glory forever and ever. Amen, amen, and amen. We are praying for God's blessings on you today, that you are filled up with his peace that surpasses all understanding, with his rest, and with his joy, which is our strength. Thanks again for tuning in today. We pray that your cup is just overflowed with Jesus.
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8: The name Jesus Christ is undoubtedly one of the most recognized in the whole world. But there is a definite lack of information, and certainly more than enough misinformation, about how Jesus lived his life and about the message he taught. Welcome to Fully Devoted, brought to you by River City Christian and Pastor Jesse Smith. As a church, we started a series on the Gospel of Matthew in January 2020, taking a careful, methodical, and inspiring long walk through the life and teachings of Jesus. We hope you'll be encouraged in your spiritual journey as we learn more together about the one they call Jesus. Here is Pastor Jesse.
9: Every other area of their life. Let me say that again. I think that's important. It's possible for a person to confess Jesus with their mouth, yet virtually deny him in every other area of their life. As followers of Jesus, it's possible to deny him through silence, those opportunities that we can speak for him, even those times where you feel the Holy Spirit nudging you to say something and we don't. It's possible to deny him by just purposely going unnoticed as a follower of Jesus. Maybe with your neighbors, friends, maybe even family, they'd never even suspect you following Christ. And as I said before, I think most false believers deny him through their actions. They live as the rest of the world lives, not only in their lifestyles and the secular world of language, slander, activities, sexuality, but even in their actual worldviews that directly contradict Scripture. And listen, it's not new. Matthew uses Jesus' teaching over and over and over again to show us a sober warning that there's a distinction between a true and false believer. It's all over Matthew's gospel. In fact, just in the Sermon on the Mount, there's four times that he gives us a warning. One, he says this, unless your righteousness surpasses that of the scribes and the Pharisees, you won't go to heaven. What's he mean by that? If you think you're going to heaven by being good, you've got the wrong gospel. You cannot be good enough. You have to admit that you're a sinner and only can be saved by Christ's sacrifice. The second false believing distinction he makes in the Sermon on the Mount is when he says, wide is the gate that leads to destruction? And he goes on to say, many, unbeknownst to them, are on it. Maybe most sobering in the Sermon on the Mount, this is Jesus' words, not a church father, not Matthew's, not mine. Jesus said, not everyone who says to me, Lord, Lord, will enter the kingdom of heaven. Wow. He goes on to say this, but only those who do the will of my Father. Many will say to me on that last day, Lord, Lord, did we not prophesy in your name? Did we not drive out demons? Did we not do miracles? And then Jesus says, I will say, I never knew you, away from me. Also in the Sermon on the Mount, he says, there's a way that we can get distracted with false belief in that we get into religiosity and we build our lives on man's wisdom, which is like building your house on the sand. But you need to build your house on the rock, which is Jesus' words, the absolute eternal truth of God's word. Later in Matthew 13, and we're going to get to this, Jesus tells parables of the sower, the weeds, and the fisherman's net. All three, Jesus told them to show us a distinction between true and false faith. At the end of Matthew, probably most difficult to deal with, in Matthew 25, Jesus talks about the judgment of the nations, and he says there will be believing sheep and unbelieving goats. The sheep are those, he says, will identify themselves with Christ in public confession, but it's also how they live. He goes on to say they live like him. They love as he loved. They reached out as he reached out. They care as he cared. He'd live obediently to the word as he lived out. But at the end of that story about the unbelieving goats and the believing sheep, he says something that in modern America, in secular Christianity, is not talked about any longer. Jesus says, Then he will say to those on the left, the goats who did not live like him, depart from me. You are cursed into eternal fire prepared for the devil and his angels. Progressive Christians today will say that Jesus never said that. But he did. And although pagans, agnostic atheists, people who openly deny Jesus, this is what they face and why we need to be out in the world sharing our faith. That's not what the story was about. That story he tells in Matthew 25 are people who profess him but do not genuinely confess him. They say they're a follower with words, but they never trust him with their lives and with the help of the Holy Spirit try to live obediently to his word. Now, with all that said, pretty sober warning. Be as clear as I can. Every believer has lapses of faithfulness. All of us struggle on one level or another. Every one of us has denied our Lord with a word or action. We all struggle with it on one level or another, and that's why I love the promise in 1 John 1:9, why it's so precious, at least to me. If we confess our sins, he is faithful and just and will forgive us our sins and purify us from all unrighteousness. Peter denied the Lord, but his life was not characterized by the denial. It was characterized by repentance. I don't know if you've ever read 2 Timothy, but it's really interesting to read it because Timothy is probably Paul's greatest protege, and yet years into ministry, Timothy is struggling to claim Jesus later in his ministry life. And that's why Paul encourages him, don't be ashamed of the testimony of our Lord. The point is, there's many people in Scripture that have lapses of faithfulness, at times even difficulty claiming Jesus as their Lord, but that's not what characterized their life. Let me just take a moment to preach prophetically. And when I say prophetically, I don't mean I'm going to tell you what's going to happen in the future. That's not what that word means. In fact, most of our Old Testament prophets, that's not what they were doing. They were giving people biblical warning. So let me just take a moment to give you a biblical warning. I believe today in the American church, we have more weeds amongst the wheat than ever in the history of the church. What do I mean by that? Jesus tells a parable, and we'll get into this, but there's a harvest field and it's full of wheat. So it's the church and it's true believers. And then he says, but there's weeds amongst the wheat. What's that mean? It means there are people that are not true followers of Christ in the church. And I believe in modern America, we have more weeds than ever before. Now, there's many reasons for that I'm not going to unpack other than to just simply say today is probably the easiest it's ever been to just simply say I'm a Christian. Dan talked about this last week. What if you were risking your very life to come to church today? Most false believers won't do that. If you're a true believer, you're willing to risk. So it's pretty easy to say I'm a follower of Jesus Christ today. Now, as I say this, let me just be as clear as I can. I'm not here to judge. In any way, say I'm better than anyone here. In fact, I'll say this. I'm a sinner, saved by grace. I'm no better than anyone here, not even close. So I don't say this to judge. I actually share God's word with you, hopefully, to save. Maybe you think you're a Christian because you grew up in a Christian family. Maybe you think you're a Christian because you go to church or had a spiritual experience at a camp one day. Listen, those can bring you to faith, but they're not what makes us true followers of Christ. So how can you tell? How do you know if you're really following Christ, if you're truly saved? Well, one, only God truly knows the heart of each person. But let me just say this. If you truly want to please Jesus with your life, if you're overwhelmed with what he did for you on the cross, if you see sin in your life, and although you still struggle with it and sin just like I do, but you hate it, and so therefore you confess it, and then really lastly, although you struggle to obey, you're doing what you can with the help of the Holy Spirit to obey his word, I would say that's solid evidence that you're a follower of Jesus. Let me just say that again, because I don't want anyone to fear or doubt. If you want to please Jesus with your life, if you're overwhelmed that he died for you on the cross, if you hate your sin, even though you still struggle with it, so you're in confession, and then lastly, you're doing what you can to obey, I think that's solid evidence. But if you're constantly coming up with reasons why Scripture doesn't apply to you, or that specific passage is incorrect for whatever the reason, so you can continue to live opposed to what it clearly says. Listen, I would say the problem is not whether that scripture passage is correctly or incorrectly understood. It's more about the heart that you're coming towards it. There's a prideful attitude that you're displaying, saying, even if that's what it says, I don't want to live that way. I want to live how I want to live. I know better. I'll say it this way. You know, I try to take God's word as literal as I possibly can. And I'll tell you why. when I get to heaven one day, if there's a passage on any of these issues that are kind of difficult that I'm wrong on, that I think God's pretty clear, that some of them I don't even like, to be honest with you, but it's in the Word. What I'm going to say to the Lord one day is, listen, I believed it was your Word. I believe you know better than me. And so I took it as literal as I could. But for some, many Christians, there's going to be an issue in their life that they're going to have to stand before the Lord. And he's going to say, I said this in Scripture. Why did you not obey? And they're going to say, it just didn't make sense to me. Or the culture said this. It didn't fit into my narrative. And so I thought I could take liberties with your Word. And I don't know about you, but I'd rather take the side of saying, listen, God, you're God, I'm not. Secondly, as a mark of a disciple, we put Jesus number one. 34 says this, verse 34. Do not suppose I've come to bring peace to the earth. I did not come to bring peace, but a sword. You don't see this on social media very often. I hear the media quote to Christians all the time, do not judge or you'll be judged, not really understanding what that passage is saying, by the way. It's okay to share with your Christian friend truth. Like, this is how God's called us to live, in love. That's not judging. Yeah, the Bible says Jesus himself said, love your neighbor as yourself. We hear all those passages, but let me just read this again. Jesus said, I did not come to bring peace to the earth. I came to not bring peace, but a sword. What's he mean? Well, he goes on to say this, I've come to turn a man against father, daughter against mother, daughter-in-law against her mother-in-law. A man's enemies will be members of his own household. Anyone who loves his father or mother more than me is not worthy of me. Anyone who loves his son or daughter more than me is not worthy of me. This is a difficult saying of Christ. But again, I'm going to tell you, I didn't say it. Church fathers didn't say it. Matthew doesn't say it. Jesus Christ said this. First off, it's actually fulfilling Old Testament prophecy. Micah said, when the king comes, when the Messiah comes, those who choose to follow him, there will be division. Those who follow and those who don't. Secondly, let me be clear. This is in no way saying we shouldn't love our family members. Not at all. I mean, our first ministry should always be to a family. It's just simply saying that if you put the desire to be accepted by anyone, including your family, over your desire to be a follower of Jesus, you have a priority problem. And for some of you, not for me, this has not been my experience. God's blessed me. But for some of you, you're going to have to make that decision between being a true follower of Christ and being an accepted member of your family. Now, keep in mind who Jesus is speaking to. He's speaking to people with various backgrounds. First, to the Jewish people, that those who choose to follow him are going to be cultural outcasts. He's also speaking to the Greeks who had a pantheon of gods, multiplicity of gods. And now Jesus is saying, I'm the only one. I am the way, the truth, and the life. No one comes to the Father except through me. And so all those idols, all you have on your shelf, you got to get rid of them all because I'm the only one that can be there. To the Romans who are listening, who did they worship? Caesar. In fact, the reason why persecution became so hard for the Christians was because they refused to say "Puteor Caesar," which means Caesar is Lord. In fact, when you went before the agora or you went into the marketplace or even certain neighborhoods, you would have to light incense and then say that to be able to enter in. And so Christians refused to do so. And so they were just naturally becoming outcasts in the society. The point is, following Jesus isn't easy. We have people in our church that come out of LDS backgrounds that they have family members that won't talk to them anymore because of it. We have people that have come out of liturgical faith, which some might be fine, but anytime a church says it's Jesus and, you're in trouble. Jesus and the sacrament save you. Jesus and the church save you. No, it's sola. Grace alone, faith alone, Christ alone, Scripture alone. We have brave men and women in our church that come out of a Muslim background. Now, in our culture in Sacramento, they're not risking necessarily their life as they do around the world.

and follow me is not worthy of me. Now, in our day and age, we often talk about this cross or this burden we need to bear. Let me just clearly say what Jesus means by this. When he said, you need to pick up your cross and follow me, everyone who heard this wasn't thinking about burdens in their life. What were they thinking about? Death. That's what the cross meant to the Roman culture. When you were sentenced to execution, you would then leave the jail, you'd go out, you'd get to pick your own cross, put it on your back, and carry it to your place of death. That's what Jesus is addressing. If you follow him, you like him, must be willing to lay down your life for Jesus. Now, a couple things here. I don't know this for sure, but I'm guessing no one here is probably going to have to face this situation. Maybe someday, but right now, no. But you need to understand, let me just say it out loud. Millions of people have been martyred in the name of Jesus Christ throughout history. And it's also happening today. We don't hear this in our media anymore, but around the world, people are losing their life for Jesus on a daily basis. Go to opendoors.com, opendoors.com, and just spend some time there. Look at some of our brothers and sisters in Christ, what they're facing because of their faith, at least so that we can partner with them in prayer. Did you know last year alone, 4,800 people that we know of were killed because they were followers of Jesus Christ? Now, that may not sound like a lot to you, but you know, when we lost 3,000 Americans in the Twin Towers, we went crazy. 4,800 Christians lost their life last year because they were followers of Jesus. Simply put, 4,500 churches were burned last year. 4,300 people that we know of right now are detained in prison indefinitely without trial because they're followers of Jesus Christ. The first thing is we're blessed. Secondly, we need to partner with them and prayer. Now, why does God allow this to happen? Well, it's an eternal perspective. It's just a fact. Throughout history, when Jesus's people are persecuted, the gospel explodes. I don't want persecution. I'm not going to sign up for it, but that might be our future as the church. And there's a reason for it. Jesus is glorified. I don't know if you ever read a book like Fox's Book of Martyrs, or DC Talk actually came out with a book years ago about martyrs. And you read these stories, it's really incredible how so many people have died in the name of Jesus. But the crazy part, the people that are telling the story are people who witnessed it and came to Christ. It's an eternal perspective that's very difficult to have. I also will say this, I really do believe that the Spirit of the living God blesses people in that situation with a Holy Spirit power and strength that sustain it. For instance, in Acts, Stephen is being stoned. If you remember that story, what happens? Jesus allows Stephen to see him. He's sitting right at the right hand of God, and there's just a moment while he's losing his life that he sees his Lord and Savior, Jesus Christ. And I just personally believe many people who have been martyred have had experiences like that in that difficulty. He meets them in that time of need. Lastly, for the encouragement, verse 40 says this, "Who receives you receives me. And he who receives me receives the one who sent me. Anyone who receives a prophet because he is a prophet will receive a prophet's reward. And anyone who receives a righteous man because he is a righteous man will receive a righteous man's reward. And if anyone gives a cup of cold water to one of these little ones because he's my disciple, I tell you the truth, he will certainly not lose his reward." Now, I may have lost you in reading that entire passage, so let me just make two quick points in what it's saying. Another attribute of a true follower of Christ is when we see someone in need, when they're in trouble, when they're in difficulty, especially because they're a follower of Jesus, we need to step into it. Do you know anybody in your life right now that maybe because of work, or maybe because of their neighborhood, or maybe because of their family, they're going through a difficult time as a follower of Jesus? Step into it, is what he's saying. Reach out to them, pray for them, invite them over for dinner. Just spend some time encouraging them. The second thing Jesus is saying here is this, that any service done to any of his own people in his name is service to Jesus himself. The simplest help given to the simplest disciple, although may go unnoticed in this world, will not go unrewarded by God. And you never know the internal, eternal impact it may have. I'm not putting myself on the same level of Billy Graham or something, but there's been many a Sunday school teacher and counselor that have spoken truth into my life, and it's why I'm here today. In fact, I don't even know his name, but I remember a counselor I had when I was a freshman in high school sitting at the Emerald Bay in Lake Tahoe on a bench, and I was just having fun that whole week.

0: week, being crazy. And he pulled me aside and he sat me on that picnic bench and he said, Jesse, you've been pretty much out of control this week. But what I see is this. Number one, you're a leader, because every time you do something dumb and crazy, all your friends follow you. He said, the second thing I see in you, though, you love Jesus, but you're not letting people see it right now. But as soon as you start loving Jesus and let people see it, people are going to follow you into loving Jesus. I don't even know his name. I don't know where he is today. But he spoke gospel truth into my life. And it's one of the people that spoke a truth that at 14, I still remember today at 48. And what I'm encouraging you to do is be that person. Speak gospel truth into people's life, because you don't know the internal impact it will have. We're going to move into a time of communion right now. And the transition is really this. I believe the table is a table of opportunity. Every time we come to the table of Jesus Christ, I think he did this very intentionally, because Jesus told us why we do this. He said, do this in remembrance of me. Why? We as human beings tend to get so distracted by often things that don't matter in the end. So many Christians are fighting over things that in the end really don't matter. But what matters is that God became man, died on the cross, and rose again 3 days later, and grace is found in him alone. And so he wants us to make sure we always come back to that. So let me just say this, as I just spend a little time talking about true and false believers, the scripture is very clear. Examine yourself. Are you a true follower of Christ? Or are you just a follower by name? And this is an opportunity right now, before we go into a time of communion, and just say, you know what? I'm a sinner. I need your salvation. Come into my life. Save me. And be my Lord. And that part's the hard part. That's saying, I want to now obey you. You can do that right where you're sitting and participate in communion and become a follower of Christ. For the rest of us, three opportunities. I want you to take hold of one. Some of you, say you're a Christian, and you are, but right now you're not really living like it. Got something in your life that's just not it's not congruent with Jesus and his word. And so this is an opportunity to just lay it at the foot of the cross. Forgive me, Lord. I'm sorry. Let's get right. It doesn't mean it will go away tomorrow, but it's an opportunity to confess and repent. Take this time and get right today. A second opportunity that the table presents for you as a follower of Christ is, some of you are really struggling today. It could be financial, it could be health, but it might be because you're a follower of Jesus. Take this as an opportunity, because you know one thing the table does say? The table screams out, I understand pain and suffering. In the Garden of Gethsemane, Jesus said, I don't want to go, but he was filled with the Holy Spirit and he was empowered to do something he did not want to do. So go to the cross and say, this is what I'm struggling with right now, Lord. This table, your cross, the blood and the bread says you will empower me to live as you've called me to live. Ask him to do it. And then lastly, if none of those relate to you, if you're a follower of Christ, just take this as an opportunity to give him praise. Praise him for the cross. Take 3-4 minutes to just simply thank him for what he has done for you, because of how you are filled with the Spirit, you're saved, and now you can impact your world for Christ. Let's pray. God, thank you for who you are and what you've done in and amongst us. I just pray this is a powerful time to engage in you. Lord, I pray for the person that does not know you, that they would bend the knee, and then today they would know, although they may still struggle and may not look like you at times, they're saved in the name of Jesus Christ. For the rest of us, let us just do business with you and leave this place right. I pray this in the powerful name of Jesus, and all God's people said.
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18: 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My name is Mike. 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I love that my wife and I were having a conversation over the weekend. And one of the things that I shared is how much I love Captain Crunch with the Crunch Berries. It's just my favorite cereal, but I never get it because I'm like, I'm an adult. I should probably eat healthier. That's like pure sugar. And also my mouth hates it afterwards. But she knows how much I love it. And she bought me a box as a surprise, like a little gift for me. And it was so special. It was a small little thing, not the end of the world, but it was something that made me feel like she was thinking about me and feel special. And if we take the time, I'm sure you could think about it and see how God is doing that exact same thing. Maybe not with Crunch Berries, but in some way he is loving you well.
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20: We are in part 5 of our Kings series, and I entitled today's message, The Reformer King. And I want to recap a little bit of the Kings series stuff. Kind of here's how it works. Israel has a very tumultuous history, both with their leadership just as a nation. They have always been at war, always been under struggle, and it's no different today. But we're going to go into ancient Israel. After they launched a monarchy, which means they started having a king, we had three relatively solid kings. Their names were Saul, David, and Solomon. After Solomon, the nation split into two with a north versus south, and they had separate kings. Over the next couple hundred years for the north, 400 years for the south, they ended up having 40 kings. 40 kings between the two of them. Now, in this series, we are not covering all 40 kings, all right? This would be the never-ending king series, right? You're like, I want a new king to help us stop this series. That would be awesome. We're not going to do that. So we broke them into three categories. There are good kings, bad kings, and complicated kings, right? Good kings, bad kings, and complicated kings. Here's the sad truth. Out of the 40 kings, there are only 4 good ones. That's a significant problem. There's only 4 good ones in my estimation. There are 30 bad ones, 29 bad kings, 1 bad queen. A lot of difficulty. By the way, the north doesn't have any good kings, only the south. They lasted a much longer time than the north, 160 years longer, by the way, because leadership matters. But there are 6 complicated kings. Now, when I talk about a good king, I'm not talking about a supernaturally perfect person. I'm talking about someone whose heart was for God, where literally the Bible says they're a good guy. There's only 4 of those. Now, there's some that did really great things, but then they bailed and they were all up and down, right? Okay, we can relate to that. But I want to recap briefly last week. Round of applause if you enjoyed Pastor Andrew McCourt from First Covenant. Man, isn't he great? What a tremendous man. He's the same on stage as off stage, behind the scenes. What a neat guy. And he just kept bragging about one thing about this church. He said, your people are so sweet. Your people are so kind. Your people are so nice. He was bragging and bragging and bragging on you all, right? That doesn't speak good for us in leadership, but that's cool. He's totally into you guys. That's fantastic. So he mentioned a little bit more about our story, and that was, when it went north and south, Jeroboam, a bad king, was in the north. So we're going to focus primarily on the south. Rehoboam is in the south. And Pastor Andrew McCourt taught his son, Abijah, also known as Abijam. Today we're going to cover his son, which is Asa, A-S-A. That's where we're going to be at today. And here's the scenario. Israel is a relatively new nation, but they went down the tubes fast. How long does it take for a nation to go down? Honestly, it can turn on a dime. It really depends on the leadership of that nation. So it had gone really badly, and something had to change. So God began the process of revival. I want to talk for a moment about the beauty of revival. When I say revival, or I'm talking about reformation, or I'm talking about awakening, here's what I mean. There are two types. There is personal revival, and there is corporate or group revival. Personal revival would look something like this. Man, I feel like I'm a little disconnected from the Lord, or a lot of disconnected from the Lord. I feel dry inside. I feel like there was a time when things were more vibrant and alive, but it just hasn't been. I haven't had the Lord moving in my life the same way. And then all of a sudden a fire starts. And that fire in your belly begins to feel like, wow, God is near. I'm excited about things again. I have the joy of my salvation back. I'm ready to learn more. I want to go deeper. I want to go higher with the Lord. I begin to see answers to prayer because the Holy Spirit is just gracing me with His presence. I'm beginning to see signs and wonders in my life. I'm hearing from the Father, and I'm able to pray and have a rich prayer life. That's personal revival. Do we all want that? Amen. Yeah, right? We need that for sure. Four of us do. Okay. And the rest of y'all can stay asleep. That's cool. All right. But there's also corporate revival. And what that would look like is, let's say that in our church, we all of a sudden started having an upsurge in people saying, something's got to be refreshed. I want to see the presence of God in our midst. I want to pray. If you have a prayer meeting, I want to be there. I want to dig into God's word. I want to know Him deeply. But all of a sudden, we start having miracles kick off in the different corners, not because we did anything, but because God's moving. And what an amazing time to begin to see signs and wonders, people coming alive in their spiritual gifts, people beginning to have repentance before God, opening up their heart and saying, God, I want to say yes to the big ask. Whatever you want to do, Lord, let's do this together. And it's not just this church. We get to call up our buddies in other churches and say, man, God is doing crazy cool stuff. What's He doing at your place? Oh, you'll never believe it. God's moving in our house too. Oh, and God's moving in our house too. And the region gets caught up in a movement where it starts affecting everybody. People are drawn into the church saying, I don't even know why I'm here, but something in my heart says I need to be here because God is here. And we have people with salvation and excitement, and marriages are healed and relationships are restored. Y'all following me? I mean, this is what I pray for. Now, in my own heart, I feel like I need revival a lot. I feel like, man, you give me one good week out of church and I start growing cold. You know what I'm saying? And I don't know if that's because of my personality. I don't know if that's because of spiritual warfare against my position. I don't know what it is. But man, I'm out a little bit and things start going cold. It's almost like as if you had a bunch of embers in the fire and you took one and set it aside a little bit, it would grow cold real fast, right? So I need this environment. I need other people around me to say, God is good. Because it reminds me God is good. You know, I mean, it's not like I don't know that theoretically. I need to remember it for today. You know what I'm saying? And somebody says, God's mercies are new every morning. I need that reminder. If they say, God has a picture of you in His wallet, I need to remember how personal it is. You know what I'm saying? So I need that constant stirring from people around me. So clearly you do too, otherwise you wouldn't be here. I love this, that we get to be together. This concept of revival is a big deal. The worse things have become, the more revival is needed, yeah? And that means a lot of change needs to occur. The fill in the blank on the sheet in front of you and on your app is this. Sometimes significant change is needed. Sometimes significant change is needed. In our story, change is in the air. Israel has gone down the toilet, and God needs a revival to hit His people. We have a brand new king. Asa comes to the throne, and he is going to reign for a really long time. I need you to understand that in this day and age in ancient Israel, there was so much soap opera intrigue. People were, they were killing each other, and that there was treason, and there was all these problems, and people were lasting like for 3 years, and they'd get deposed, and this family takes over. I mean, it's just nastiness. Asa's going to reign for 41 years. That is huge. I mean, we're talking about, that is longer than most of what? The big dogs, right? Why did he last so long? Because he was a man after God's heart, and God had a protection over him. Now, if you ever want to study this on your own, just know this. 1 Kings 15 gives you the Cliff Notes version if you want the short one. 2 Chronicles 14 through 16 gives you the detailed version. We will dive in there. Would you turn with me to 2 Chronicles 14:1? 2 Chronicles 14:1. It is page 368 in the Bibles under the seats in front of you if you need that. If you don't have one of those, you go ahead and just jump, drop your Bible up in the middle, go to the left. You'll eventually see it. They're relatively large books. 2 Chronicles 14:1. This is what it says. Now King Abijah slept with his fathers, and they buried him in the city of David. And Asa, his son, reigned in his place. In his days, the land had rest for 10 years. Rest is a big deal in a nation that always has war. And Asa did what was good and right in the eyes of the Lord his God. He took away the foreign altars and the high places and broke down the pillars and cut down the pagan Asherim and commanded Judah, his nation, to seek the Lord, the God of their fathers, and to keep the law and the commandment. He also took out of all the cities of Judah the high places and the incense altars. And the kingdom had rest under him. He built fortified cities in Judah, for the land had rest. He had no war in those years, for the Lord gave him peace. And he said to Judah, his nation, "Let us build these cities and surround them with walls and towers, gates and bars. The land is still ours because we have sought the Lord our God. We have sought him, and he has given us peace on every side." So they built and prospered. Now, King says it this way: Asa did what was right in the eyes of the Lord as David, his father, had done. So we have a guy in line with the same vibe, the same love for God as David did. Awesome. David was our last greatest king. We need to dive into that. And I want to remind you that the Holy Spirit will periodically hit revival buttons. He will start raising up revivalists and revivers. How does that look personally? You're going to start getting an agitation in your spirit that says there is more, there is more, there is more. I'm not having the freedom I need to have. I'm not having the power I need to have. I am not having what? The authority that I need to be walking in. I'm not having the excitement. I'm no longer having the good news be good news. I'm no longer having the joy that I have. If you have that agitation in your spirit, that is the Holy Spirit bringing about revival in your personal heart. But he also does that in groups. He will pick a couple people out and start to spur their spirit. A lot of times it's in the leadership. And he starts spurring their hearts and says, you know there's more for your team. You know there's more for your group. The way that we are living is not seeing the fullness of the kingdom of God. We've got to do something, right? And then he brings other people to confirm it. And they're going, I felt the same thing in my spirit. I felt the same thing in my life. That is the beginnings of revival. Are we feeling those? I just need you to know that from the moment I've walked into this church, man, just wave after wave after wave, there's more, there's more, there's more. And we're going to keep pressing into it. That is our heart. I want you to write this down. God speaks to those who are listening. God speaks to those who are listening. Because a lot of us will say, well, if he really wanted my attention, he would shout. But God tends to speak in a still, small voice because it demands that you lean in and listen. He's not here to jar you out of everything else you think is more important than him. If you say, well, I don't know if I've heard the spirit of revival. Well, maybe he hasn't done one. Or maybe we're not listening. We got to be listening. How revival works is caught in one phrase. And they said it in that passage twice. We sought the Lord. We sought the Lord. What is revival? It's seeking after God. What does that mean? It means he's running it, not us. And that means it's messy. That means it's a little unnerving. That means you're not in control. The leadership is not in control. Write this down. True revival is not led by mankind, but by the Holy Spirit. True revival is not led by mankind, but by the Holy Spirit. You see, the leadership of this church, day to day, we are trying to think of what reforms can we bring so we're all moving at maximum. But that is still what mankind can do. There's another level. There's something bigger than us. That the Holy Spirit goes, you can't even get to that level without me. I just got to blow into your church and we're doing crazy, whole different stuff, right? That can only be done by the seeking of the Lord and letting him have his way. Our job is just not shut him down. Our job is just not to quench the Holy Spirit. But what's so unsettling about that is then leadership gets questions. What's going on here? I have no idea. Well, when's it going to stop? I don't know. Well, how did it start? I don't know. We end up saying, I don't know a lot. Because true revival isn't led by man. Now, we can ruin it, but we just can't make it up. That's a big difference. So here you have a nation that has gone through a beautiful revival. Now, he's removing stuff and there's changes happening and it's important. Well, then they settle into a groove and they get attacked. They have the nation of Ethiopia rise up against them who's going to take them out. King Asa examines his warriors and he has 580,000 trained warriors. Sounds pretty awesome to me, right? That's a pretty big army. Problem is, Ethiopia's got 1 million. 580 grand compared to 1 million is not a fair fight. You're going to get wiped out. So they start to panic. And Asa does the right thing. He leans into God. If you look down a few more verses, look at verse 11, 2 Chronicles 14:11. And King Asa cried to the Lord his God, O Lord, there is none like you to help between the mighty and the weak. Help us, O Lord, our God, for we rely on you, and in your name we have come against this multitude. O Lord, you are our God. Let not man prevail against you. So the Lord defeated the Ethiopians before Asa and before Judah, and the Ethiopians fled. Do you realize that God is the God of the underdog? You know what I'm talking about? I mean, you can go all over the Bible. And it's always this Gideon story, right? Where Gideon's like, man, I got a war I got to go into. Not sure we're going to win, but I think we have enough guys. I think we're going to be all right. And God what? Whittles it down and whittles it down and whittles it down. To what? 300. And Gideon's like, I was freaked out before. Now I'm super scared. What are you doing? And the Lord's like, that's more like it. Right? I want you to write this down. You ready? In the name of Jesus, odds don't matter. In the name of Jesus, odds don't matter. Maybe you have gotten this call. You know, your doctor says that you have a 10% chance of living. In the name of Jesus, odds don't matter. Maybe you've walked through this. Your relationship and your marriage has been dry for 13 years. You've been smashing up against boredom and disconnection. You're barely roommates. There's nothing even that feels like you can revive. In the name of Jesus, odds don't matter. Maybe you've been praying for your child who's been walking away from the Lord, got involved in the drug culture, living on the streets. Everything's a mess. In the name of Jesus, odds don't matter. We believe in a God of the impossible. We believe in a God that nothing can stand against him. With God, all things are possible. Yeah? Amen? Praise God. Well, sure enough, we end up over in chapter 15, verse 8, but it starts out by saying the Spirit of God came upon a prophet to go talk to the king. He's now been king for a little while. They had their reforms, but now time has passed. And this, I'll paraphrase for you. The prophet says, the nation king is not right in God's eyes underneath your watch. Indeed, God is with you if you're going to be with him. If you walk away from him, he will walk away from you. You got to remember, this is Israel. They had a special covenant and contract with God. He said, in the past, when God was against us, we had distress on every side, right? Because God is our peace. But God sees your heart, King Asa. I want you to pray boldly. I want you to pray confidently that things might change here. All right, if you got a word like that about your life, what would you do, right? Will you let God be the boss of you to redirect your decisions and your plans? Or are you going to double down and try to be resistant, right? Because this is the question we've been asking through this whole series, and we'll ask this whole year. Who's the true king of you? It's got to be God. You only know that when the decisions clash, right? If you're still running your life, you are the king of you. If God is running your life, he's the king. Well, this is how Asa responded to that rebuke. Go to chapter 15, verse 8. As soon as Asa heard these words, the prophecy of Azariah, the son of Oded, he took courage and put away the detestable idols from all the land of Judah and Benjamin, and from the cities that he had taken in the hill country of Ephraim. And he repaired the altar of the Lord that was in front of the vestibule of the house of the Lord. And he gathered all Judah and Benjamin and those from the surrounding nations who were residing with them. For, listen to this, great numbers had deserted to him from north Israel when they saw that the Lord his God was with him. Verse 10. Then they gathered at Jerusalem in the third month of the 15th year of the reign of Asa. They sacrificed to the Lord on that day from the spoil they had brought 700 oxen, 7,000 sheep. And they entered into a covenant to seek the Lord, the God of their fathers, with all their heart and with all their soul. But that whoever would not seek the Lord, the God of Israel, should be put to death, whether young or old, man or woman. They swore an oath to the Lord with a loud voice and with shouting and with trumpets and with horns. And all Judah rejoiced over the oath, for they had sworn with all their heart, and they had sought him with their whole desire, and he was found by them. And the Lord gave them rest all around. Even Maacah, his mother, King Asa removed from being queen mother because she had made a detestable image for the pagan goddess Asherah. Asa cut down her image, crushed it, burned it in the brook Kidron, but the high places were not taken out of Israel. Nevertheless, the heart of Asa was wholly true all his days. And he brought into the house of God the sacred gifts of his father and his own sacred gifts of silver, gold, and vessels. And there was no more war until his 35th year in his reign. All right. Why are we reforming again? Didn't we already do this? Why in the world would you need another reformation? Oh, because people are human. See, here's the problem. A lot of us think that we had a big move of God and it's all good now. No, it's not all good now. You're a human being. Human beings leak. We get all fired up and filled up from the Lord. Maybe we're at church and we're pumped up. Man, by Wednesday, you're walking on dry. Yeah? I mean, because life just sucks it out of you. Distractions and things are pulling at you. Stresses of the world. Sometimes it's just your own innate sin wrestling, right? But by the time we've gone anywhere, we're already dry again. And the Holy Spirit needs to come back in and do a mighty work. Let me ask you, when's the last time you had a fresh filling of the Holy Spirit? Right? You better not be college, unless you're in college. You understand what I'm saying? We need a fresh, we need multiple fresh fillings of the Holy Spirit. We need to be able to go up to the altar or sit in a church service or be at our home and say, Holy Spirit, fill me all over again. I need more of you. I need a refreshment in my life. I need to be filled with you. That's what we need over and over. Well, they needed that too. So here we go again with the Reformation, but I want you to look at the cost. I want you to look at the cost. Try leading Reformation. It's brutal. Why? People don't like change. By definition, reform means change. You automatically have people against you. It's disruptive, right? It says he removed the gods from the land. You go, oh, well, that sounds like a good thing. The gods wouldn't have been there if people didn't want them there. You're pulling stuff out of their lives. It's how they run their lives. It's what they rely on. It's how they hang with their neighbors. It's what makes them feel good about themselves. And he strips it all out.
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18: 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The Word. Got a trip coming up that I've been putting together. Well, planning, because my wife has been busy and she keeps saying, she's like, I'm so happy that I have you that can just take care of all of that. And I can just trust you're going to get it all done. And it's going to be perfect, which is great. And I love that she trusts me. But also, that is a big task, a big weight. And sometimes we take on weights and burdens that are not ours to bear. Yes, God can do amazing things. That doesn't mean that we can always do those same things.
10: 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You know, the building with the water wheel.
1: You have to allow the Lord to change your heart, number one. God doesn't superimpose his will on you. It's more of an invitation.
3: On today's Word, Pastor Brett Metter says God can only enter the heart that welcomes him in.
1: Come unto me, all you are weary and heavy laden, and I will give you rest. There's an invitation for you. The question is, are you going to allow the Lord, as he lovingly invites you to come, are you going to allow him to give you that comfort and rest that he wants to give you? There's a bunch of things the Lord says, I will do this if you allow me.
3: As Stephen was stoned to death, he uttered some truly remarkable last words we read in Acts chapter 7 that reveal the powerful transformation Jesus had upon his heart and life. In much the same way, Jesus wants to change us too. Pastor Brett Metter considers in today's Word some of the important areas the Spirit of the Lord would impact the lives of believers who seek after him.
1: Maybe some of you have had an opportunity in your lifetime to face those real moments when things get very real. I think a lot of our military personnel, you know, you've been trained, you've been readied for combat. The combat vets I talk to, man, you never really know what you're made of until you're in the moment. When things get real, how do you respond? What do you do? You know, training becomes more important. If it's not real and you're thinking, oh, someday we might be perhaps in battle, then you train differently. But if you're knowing that you're going into battle, warfare, suddenly that becomes very real and you take that very seriously because your life depends on it. You know, it's funny, things will get real. I wonder how surreal it is. Have you ever met a famous person before? Like you literally walk up to a famous person and you're like, wow, and it becomes surreal because you see them on TV or something, but suddenly they're real. And maybe you've seen places on TV or in pictures and then suddenly you see it for real, like, wow. And it almost seems surreal. Probably the most surreal things you're ever going to face is when you stand before God someday. And yes, the Bible says everyone will stand before God at some point. Whether it's the great white throne judgment, God forbid, or the Bema Seat judgment, or the judgment seat of Christ, as it's called. You see, if you're a Christian, you are put before a different kind of judgment than if you're not a Christian. That's an important thing to understand. And the thing is, are you ready to stand before God at either one of those places? And do you think it's going to seem a little surreal? Maybe you've heard about Judgment Day or standing before God. You're like, yeah, whatever. But the Bible says it's real and it's going to happen to every single person on this planet. And when things get real, what do you do? And those that have trained and know about what to do, when it gets real, like a soldier, if they've trained well and they have muscle memory, and then even when things get heated up and they're in battle, sometimes they start doing the right thing. It's in the heat of battle that they actually flourish. And it's because of training and thought and preparation. We have in our story here today, things get very real. And our character in the story, as they get real, he's about to die and he knows this. It's Stephen. This guy who is a fairly new Christian. Why do I know he's a new Christian? Because Christianity is new. Like the whole idea of being a Christian is fairly new, only months old. And now we have a guy who loves Jesus and he's speaking the truth in front of the Supreme Court of Israel, the Sanhedrin. And he's there defending his faith and belief in Christ. And they're getting angrier and angrier. And by the end of his sermon, they're gnashing their teeth at him and they're going to want to kill him. And eventually that's the way this story is. Well, let's read it. It's Acts chapter 7. I just want to focus on the last two verses because what happens when it gets very real? Acts 7, 59, it says, and they stoned Stephen, calling upon God, saying, Lord Jesus, receive my spirit. And he kneeled down and cried with a loud voice, Lord, lay not this sin to their charge. And when he had said this, he fell asleep. interesting description of death, being stoned with stones, rocks hitting his head, killing him ultimately, and he fell asleep. You know, this seems a violent death, but actually the Bible kind of makes it like, wow, we saw him glowing earlier, like his face literally was shining like an angel. And now he's hit with these rocks, and what happens? He falls asleep. But what does he say? Do you notice some characteristics here of Stephen? It reminds me of someone else. Who does Stephen remind you of in this part of the story? Anybody? Yeah, he sounds like Jesus. When Jesus died on the cross, he sort of, you know, let his spirit go to the Father, even as Stephen said, you know, receive my spirit. It's interesting because, you know, the psalmist prophetically wrote about this, you know, about the releasing of his spirit. We're going to see how Jesus is really modeled here by Stephen. How does this happen? How does a guy, when he's on his last dying breath and he's saying words like Jesus, how does this happen? He's become like Jesus. He's just like Jesus, and we'll see how that shakes out. Now, by the way, on this story, Stephen, this is a victory for him. He's going to die, and he's going to go to heaven. For any Christian, your death day is your best day, because you're going to go to heaven and be with the Lord. If you're not a Christian, the Bible says you're going to eventually go to the great white throne judgment and be judged for your sins. Well, Brett, I like to think that God is love. If you're right, and the Bible says God is love, then God's not going to send me to hell. Well, the Bible says God is love, but he allows you to have a free will and a choice of where you're going to go when you die. And the question is, do you repent of your sins and accept Christ as your Savior? Because if not, you're doomed. That's what the Bible says. Well, I don't like a God that sends people to hell. No, you just sent yourself there if you did that and rejected Christ. And the heart of the Lord is revealed. I love what, you know, Peter has to say about this in 2 Peter chapter 3, verse 9. The Lord is not slack concerning his promises. Some count slackness, but is long-suffering to usward, not willing that any should perish, but that all should come to repentance. Like the heart of God, oh, I would that all people would come to repentance and follow me. But if you reject that, you're on your own. The Lord will lift up his hands and say, okay, you're going to go where you want to go. And this is, you know, the problem. But here in Acts 7, we know a guy here who's faithful, loves the Lord, saved. And now in his moment where things get real, he's about to die and he knows it. What does he do? He acts more like Jesus than ever. I love that. Stephen, emulating Jesus. How did he do that? Well, let's just kind of note the ways. Number one, notice that Stephen was actually laying down his life for his faith, even as Jesus laid down his life for those he loved, us. He died with us in mind. Stephen's laying down his life. He's the first Christian martyr. The second thing we see, as we noted, he's saying the same words that Jesus said on the cross. You know, he's commended his spirit into the hands of Jesus. That's a very Jesus kind of thing. But maybe even more so radical, when Stephen says here, he says, lay not this sin to their charge, there in verse 60. That's just like what Jesus said, if you recall. What did Jesus say? Jesus said, Father, forgive them, for they know not what they do. In fact, that sort of leads us to the third thing that is very Jesus-like, forgiving those who are wronging him. And so we see, you know, Stephen forgiving like Jesus, forgiving like Jesus. When he says, Lord, lay not the sin to their charge, Jesus said in Luke 23:34, Father, forgive them, for they know not what they do. So how are we doing as Christians? Do we act like Christians? Do we emulate Jesus like Stephen did? Our world likes to make excuses for our bad behaviors. We like to relabel things. We like to make things sound not so bad. But instead of saying, no, we're meant to change. Can I just say, churches make a mistake sometimes. You know, just come as you are. Jesus loves you as you are. And think about that for a second. Is that true or false? Well, the answer is technically true. Jesus does love you as you are. The Bible says that while you were yet in your sin, Christ loved you so much that he died for your sins on the cross. So yes, Jesus loves you as you are. But if you mean that Jesus loves you as you are, so there's no change that is required, you can just keep being who you are and Christ loves you as you are. There's people that kind of think that, and some churches that promote that, but that's not biblically sound. Jesus saved you so you would change. That's part of the deal. You're not saved by changing. You're first saved by his grace through faith. Ephesians 2:8, you're saved by grace through faith, not of yourselves. It's a gift from God, not of your works, lest any man should boast. Ephesians 2:8 says, that's how you're saved, period. Your works do not save you. However, faith without works is dead. In other words, if you're saved, one of the things that will be somewhat evident, and I say somewhat because none of us are perfect, none of us have arrived, but if you're a Christian, if you accept Christ, there will be evidence of change to some degree. Faith without works is dead, and so you don't want to have dead faith because that means it's not real or living. You need real, lively faith, so there needs to be evidence of change. It's not that that's what saves you, it's just evidence that you're saved. I hope you get that. That's important. A lot of people miss that point. So when you became a Christian, the point is God saved you. You're no longer going to hell. You get to go to heaven. Praise the Lord for that. But there should be evidence of change. And what kind of change? Well, like Stephen, emulating Jesus, becoming more like Jesus. Now the world, especially the world of psychology, likes to say, well, we're going to label you. You're a person who has this. You're bipolar disorder, or you have anxiety. Sometimes those labels have been helpful to identify what the problems are. But if, and I'm not saying everybody does this, but if somebody says, well, I'm just a person who has anxiety. That's the way I'm wired. It's my genetic makeup, so deal with it. Or I guess I'm stuck in it. I don't believe that. That's sad if a person thinks, well, I'm just a person, I just have anxiety. Because the Bible actually talks about how to deal with anxiety. And psychology will say, well, what the Bible says about anxiety is not really true. It's too simple. What you actually need, and then fill in the blank, how psychology will handle anxiety. But let God be true and every man a liar. That's what Romans talks about. Like, for example, what does the Bible say? Philippians 4:6 says, be anxious for nothing. So how many things are we supposed to be anxious about? Nothing. But here's the thing. You might say, well, Brett, easy for the Bible to say. And just telling me not to be anxious is not helping. Oh, that's not what the Bible does. The Bible says, be anxious for nothing, and then gives us the how. In the rest of that verse, in verses 6 and 7, it says, but instead, by prayer and supplication with thanksgiving, let your request be made known to God. Now, what are we supposed to do? Prayer, but supplication, it's like an earnest prayer, a faithful prayer that is asking of the Lord for help. Let your request be made known to God. Lord, I'm anxious about this. Will you please help my anxiety? Help take away the fear and the blood pressure rising and the things that happen physiologically to me when I'm feeling anxious. Lord, would you help? And to sincerely and continually pray, not just one and done, but to make that a supplication where you often bring that to the Lord. And it says, ask the Lord for help on that. And then the promise comes, verse 7, and the peace of God, which surpasses all understanding. You might say it like this in modern vernacular. That peace, the opposite of anxiety, the peace of God, which goes past all logic and all reason. You might even have no logical reason why you're going to suddenly feel peace, but it comes supernaturally from God. That's the point. And the peace of God, which surpasses understanding, will guard your heart and your mind through Christ Jesus. You either believe that and apply that, or you say, nah, it's not that simple. I need to go talk to my psychotherapist and take some meds. Now, there's a place for meds, of course. People have been helped with medications. That's great. But Bible says, but first, seek ye first the kingdom of God and his righteousness. We seek help from the world, especially when it comes to anxiety or any of our soulical, some people might say psychological struggles. But because we've labeled it, I have anxiety, we don't allow the Lord to come in and help and supernaturally fix it because we've labeled it. I think depression is like, I'm a depressed person. I deal with depression. And it's a very serious and a very hard thing for a person to deal with. There's no question. There's more people depressed today than ever, according to the studies. And I would just maybe float this to you. If there are more people by far depressed today, especially in young people, what are we doing wrong? Because we've been doing the same thing now since the 1960s, dealing with depression. Why is depression getting worse? My answer is maybe we're doing something wrong. And as it turns out, the Bible actually gives us all kinds of things about depression. Oh, thou will keep him in perfect peace, whose mind is stayed upon the Lord, Isaiah the prophet said. There's a thing about depression where you kind of have to do battle against it. David was a guy who was depressed all the time. I love that you can read the Psalms and you just hear poor David, man. Oh, why art thou cast down, O my soul? Why art thou disquieted within me? And then he starts talking to himself. Hope in God, for I will trust him. I will look up to the hills from whence cometh my help. Like he starts talking to himself about what he's going to do to battle the depression that he was dealing with. I love the story of Nehemiah. They were depressed. Why? Because they were struggling. They were failing, trying to rebuild and restore Jerusalem. And the enemies were right there mocking and causing all kinds of trouble. And the people, it says that they were discouraged along the way and even depressed. And the Lord speaks to the children of Israel. I love it. It's Nehemiah chapter 8, verse 10. Then he said unto them, go your way, eat the fat, drink the sweet, send portions unto them for whom nothing is prepared. In other words, time to have a celebration.

change. I don't want you to put labels that make it all okay. You know, the Bible gives us some of the things we can do to change. But if we're making excuses, let's call it what it is. Like I think we soften. I like to think of myself as, you know, this or that. But really, what the Lord said, no, that's just called sin. And you need to change. I want you to change. Is change even possible? Well, the Bible tells us that, you know, what change even looks like. In fact, Romans 12:2, classic. Be not conformed to this world, but be ye transformed. The word transformed, metamorphosis. By the renewing of your mind, that you may prove what is that good and acceptable and perfect will of God. So the question is then, how do we change? It's not so easy, Pastor Brett. Hey, I'm right where they're with you. There's things I try to change and try to fix in my life, and I struggle too. It is a struggle, but it is interesting. The Bible says, here's some things that you need to do to change, and there's so much about it. And I want to go over some of the things that makes us sort of, you know, how did Stephen, as a young Christian, at his time where things get real, how did he become more like Jesus? How did he change into be a guy that wasn't like a normal dude? He's suddenly next level, varsity team Christian, who's there just shining, glowing, saying words like Jesus, forgiving, being big-hearted like Jesus. How does that happen? The Lord does that work in us. And the first thing that he does when it comes to change, you have to allow the Lord to change your heart, number one. It starts with the heart. We often start with the externals. I'm going to stop doing this. I'm going to start doing that. I'm going to change my lifestyle, my behavior. But you understand, it's got to start from the heart. The Bible deals with this over and over again. Now, I use the word allow deliberately. Does it sound a little weird to allow the Lord to do anything? He's God, you're not. Why would we allow him? Well, as it turns out, God doesn't superimpose his will on you in a way that, from our perspective, the Lord, it's more of an invitation. Yes, I believe God is sovereign. Predetermination, foreknowledge of God, divine election. Yes, I'm 100% on board with that. But for some reason, the Bible also kind of tackles it from our perspective, not God's perspective, but our perspective. And it's the Lord, come unto me, all you are weary and heavy laden, and I will give you rest. There's an invitation for you. The question is, are you going to allow the Lord as he lovingly invites you to come? Are you going to allow him to give you that comfort and rest that he wants to give you? There's a bunch of things the Lord says, I will do this if you allow me. And so he gives you a free will, and it's kind of up to you on that. And that's why the language of that's all throughout the Bible. So the idea of getting your heart changed, that's where it all begins. It starts with the heart. You know, Jeremiah talks about this in the New Covenant. He starts with the notion, your heart is deceitful above all things and desperately wicked. Who can know it? Can I just say, that's an important verse for you to know, and I'll tell you why. Because our goofy world, we like to say all the time, follow your heart. Just follow your heart. Can I just say how stupid that is? That is a dumb idea. Why? The Bible says your heart will deceive you. Your heart is deceptive, wicked above all things. Where did that happen? At the Garden of Eden. As soon as man sinned, we were in a fallen, sinful state. You and I were born sinners. And you might think, but my heart is so pure. No, that's just the devil talking to you right there. Your heart is desperately wicked, deceitful above all things. And the idea is, who can know it? Like, who can really understand this, Jeremiah says? That's the bad news. The good news is, guess what? God actually wants to change your heart, literally like a heart transplant. If you want to follow your heart, there's some things that have to happen before that happens. Let's talk about it. The new covenant that Jeremiah talks about there in Jeremiah 31, 33. But this shall be a covenant that I will make with the house of Israel. And you say, well, this is for Jews. Yep. But this same covenant we get to be superimposed on when we are grafted into the vine of the Jewish people, the Lord will do this for us as well. And that is, after those days, saith the Lord, I will put my law in their inward parts and write it in their hearts, and I will be their God, and they shall be my people. This is Jeremiah talking about what God wants to do. He wants to write his will in your heart. So instead of having a deceitful, lying heart, suddenly your heart is reminding you of things God cares about. And you'll be God's people when he writes that on your heart. In fact, the author of Hebrews chapter 8, verse 10, he actually echoes the exact same thing in the book of Hebrews in the New Testament. He quotes from Jeremiah 31, 33, same exact thing. So if you want to change, it has to happen in the heart. And by the way, especially in things like addiction, if you're addicted to pornography, there's a temptation. Well, I'm going to try to take away the temptations. I'm going to get rid of my internet connection. Well, there's internet everywhere. I'm going to get rid of my smartphone and get a dumb phone.
Yeah, that's a good idea.

0: might be a helpful thing, but those are all external things. And you know what? There's sexual imagery and perversion all around us. And you're going to see stuff that's going to make you lust. It's just going to happen. So it's not as much a logistic issue. Those things can be helpful, but it's really got to start with your heart. You need a heart change because your heart is deceitful and wicked, and that's where the problem starts. Ezekiel the prophet dives into this in a kind of a surgical way. Check this out. Ezekiel 36, 26 says, "A new heart also will I give you. I will put a new spirit within you. I will take away the stony heart out of your flesh." Did you notice he's saying you need a new heart, your old heart. Why do you need a new one? Because it's deceitful and wicked above all things. And then he says, "I will take away the stony heart out of your flesh, your stony, sinful heart. I'll take it away, and I will give you a heart of flesh, and I will put my spirit within you and cause you to walk in my statutes, and you shall keep my judgments and do them." Man, if you're wanting to overcome addiction or depression or anxiety, and you realize, man, I need to change. Change starts with the Lord changing your heart. You are required, by the way, to change your mind. That's the free will part. And when you change your mind and say, "Lord, my heart, I need help with that. I need a heart change." Because guess what? You can try to change your heart, but have you ever noticed how unsuccessful you are with that? So how does that happen? You say, "Lord, change my heart." And the Lord says, I love the last part of this in verse 27, "I will put my spirit within you." See, it's not just that your heart gets changed, but then the power that you need, that's the spirit. The word power and the spirit go hand in hand. The power to change comes by the Holy Spirit in your new heart that the Lord wants to give you. You need a heart transplant from a stony heart of sin to a heart of flesh and have the power of the Spirit to come in you.
1: 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All right, Pastor Brett is joining me now. You know, one question I know people might wonder is why you decided to become a pastor. And Brett, maybe you can start with describing your heart for ministry.
0: Well, Kurt, for me, it really comes down to what I saw as a kid growing up. Early on, I saw the power of the Word of God, how it was the Word that truly helps people, transforms lives, including my own. As a young 10-year-old kid, I remember being greatly impressed by the Word. And then by the age of 12, I knew I wanted to be a pastor. My heart to teach verse by verse came from my own home church, as well as hearing guys like J. Vernon McGee and Chuck Smith and others. I didn't get into ministry because I had some big master plan. I just really wanted to teach the Bible and see people grow, because that's what I grew up seeing. And, you know, I'm the true test. You know, you give the Word out, what happens? People's lives are changed. The Word of God, as it turns out, is in fact living and powerful. And that's really the heart. It's not changed at all for me personally, just to faithfully teach the Word of God and to care for the people that brings, and just see the fruit of what the Word can really do. So that's really my story.
1: 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Thank you, Pastor Brett, for sharing, as it really helps us get to know your heart for ministry. 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
6: Kids say and do the funniest things. I just recently went to the beach with my wife's family, my nieces and nephews, and they had a blast playing in the ocean. But one of them was really disappointed when it was time to leave. He's like, I don't want to go. I want to play in the ocean more. He's like shivering and he's so cold, but he doesn't want to leave the beach. And so his form of protest was to lay face first in the sand. I mean, we're all kind of laughing about it because, you know, there's only so much you can do. But as all that was happening, I'm just thinking back. It's like, how often are we that exact way with God? Because he's like, hey, you're cold. You need to take a shower. We need to get some dinner. We need to move on. And we don't want to. And we put up a fight. We do these silly things. And God's just like, oh, Come on, I promise I know what's best.
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18: He's used us in amazing ways. He's used you in amazing ways. I believe that the Lord is continuing to open doors and we're going to continue to move forward. So my prayer is that RLN will keep reaching more people with truth and equipping them as believers in the Lord Jesus Christ and pointing them to this generation for his glory.
15: 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The Christian walk is full of disciplines, you know, the trials, the setbacks, the hard seasons that God uses to shape our faith from the inside out. And one of the most constant attacks we face is simply being pulled in 100 different directions at once. You see, distraction sounds harmless, but it can quietly drain our walk with the Lord. Just like Martha in the kitchen, we get so busy with the urgency that we miss out what matters most. But handled the right way, distraction can actually draw us closer to God. So today, Pastor Jack teaches us that we conquer distraction by building a daily devotional life with God. When we make time for him before the world starts screaming at us, we find a calm and a strength that everyone around us will notice. Now, with his message called The Discipline of Distraction, here's pastor and Bible teacher Jack Hibbs.
16: I was talking to somebody on the phone yesterday, and the guy said, "Man, I tell you, I couldn't believe that this thing took that long, and this took that long, and we had this kind of problem. And quite frankly, Pastor, I thought you were nuts when you said, let's just wait on the Lord. And I just bit my lip, and I wanted to say to you, Pastor, but I just kept it in my mouth, you dope. Don't you realize we got to do this now?" But it was outside of anyone's power to do. So what happened was, you either choose to wait on the Lord and rest in him, and he'll take care of it, he really will, or you can bite your fingernails, get an ulcer, and freak out about it, and it doesn't change anything. And again, tonight, I can feel it in the room. The person who is almost comfortable worrying and fretting says, "Oh yeah, right." And yet you're the very one who needs to hear this tonight. You are distracted about many things. I read the story of a 7-year-old. The father said, "You know, I took my daughter to Disneyland for her birthday." 7 years old, took her to Disneyland. And he said, we got on the rides and he started thinking, "Oh my goodness, she wants to go on Space Mountain." And so the father was trying to talk her out of it. And he couldn't do it. And they got on the ride and she loved it and got off the ride and she said, "Daddy, let's go again." And they get right back on Space Mountain again and they went on the ride. And then he said she wanted to go back to Disneyland on her 8th birthday, 1 year later. And he said they got in line, never once discussed it, never once talked about it. They got in line and he said they got right up to the time to get on the ride and she goes, "I don't want to go on this." And he said, "What?" And she goes, "I don't want to go on this. I want out of here." And he goes, "What's the matter with you? Last year you went on it twice. You loved it." Listen to this. She said, "Yeah, but now I can read." Do you know what happened to her? She saw that sign that's at the entry. Violent, roller coaster ride. Make sure your back doesn't have any problems and your heart's working right and you're not prone to fainting and vomiting. And she didn't know that a year early. She didn't know what those words meant. So she's standing there. All right, great. What? Oh, I'm not going on that thing. And aren't we like that? When we know too much about something, we freak out. And then we get encumbered by many things, worried about so much, and it tugs on our heart, and we're like that little girl. The second thing under this is identifying distractions is, what are those things that pursue us? There's things that tug on us, and then there's things that are just like that lion that's chasing you in a dream. It sounds great, and if you think about it, when she says, I need help in the kitchen. Send help. Martha's desire, she says, is help. Now look, I'm not an analyst on this, but she says, I need help in the kitchen. I take her face value, okay. But what's her motive? For sure, really, we don't know. What is pursuing Martha? It could be the very same thing that pursues us. What I mean by that is, what's driving her worth? Listen, every one of us, we were created this way. We generate, or I should say, we enjoy feedback from what we do. That's normal. When somebody, and look, all of us have different, languages. Some people, they work for a company. They don't even care if they get paid at all. They live for the pat on the back by the manager. Really, there's people like that. You say, well, of course there is. Well, I'm not that kind of person. Here's the thing. I'm a terrible person to work for. I never grew up having accolades at all. And so when I grew up and had to be an adult and all this stuff and worked for the world and in the world, I didn't care if anybody said good job or not. I wanted more money. Did I do a good job? Okay, then. Don't even talk to me. Just put money in. Just pay me. Right? Guys, can I have an amen somewhere? Okay. And then there are those that say, man, I don't care how much I get paid. Just tell me every week I'm doing an awesome job. And that's how the world goes around, so to speak. That's fine. People are different. But what is Martha pursuing? What is she deriving from her state of being distracted and pressure? Again, it's very complex. We're all different in this area. But there's a real, real powerful thing here. Matthew chapter 6, verse 31. And we'll look at several of these verses tonight. Matthew 6, 31 says, therefore, Jesus says, do not worry. Don't be distracted. Worry, distraction, worry. They live together. Saying, what shall we eat? What shall we drink? What shall we wear? For after all these things do the Gentiles or the non-believers seek. For your heavenly Father knows that you have need of all these things. Church, did you see that? Your heavenly Father knows that you have need of all these things. He knows that you need clothes to wear. He knows that you need something to drink, and he knows that you need something to eat. He knows this. So what do we do with that information? Let's be honest. Come on. We worry about all three of those things. We wake up. Hey, what's for breakfast? And you know what? I don't know. This is terrible to admit. But if you're ever on a vacation, and our vacations are like this. Hey, where are we going to eat this morning? And then before we're done eating breakfast, right? We're talking, man, where are we going to have lunch? And before lunch is done, we're talking about, where do you want to have dinner tonight? That's sick, man. And does this look okay on me? Does this look okay? Does this look all right? Should I get this one or the other one? Should I get blue or white or... Isn't that funny? I mean, we have the luxury of this, but instead of thanking God, we get all goofed up with it. What am I gonna wear? It's pretty amazing. the things that pursue us. Something's pursuing Martha. Something's pursuing us. Me, you. And there will be these things that in our and of ourselves, they cannot feed us. The food can't feed us. The clothes cannot feed our soul. These are things that cannot feed our soul. Jesus says that worrying is connected to the soul, that being distracted is connected to the soul. He's saying, let your Father in heaven take care of the stuff that you really need. It's going to be okay. See, we are so blessed in our world that we all have what we really truly need. We all have it. You see, I'm not happy unless I have what I want. You see? We're spoiled Americans. We're spoiled Christians. I'm not necessarily even putting that down. God has blessed us. But when I say spoiled in a negative way, it's when we become spoiled and we're not happy with all the stuff we have. That's unfortunate because there's things pursuing us, constantly getting our attention as to if you have this, you'll be something. And we're distracted by that. I'm distracted every Christmas by the Audi commercial when the garage door opens up and the two Audis are blinking their headlights at me. Distracts me. I look at my Ford and I look at it and I say, you're nothing like an Audi. You don't look like an Audi. You don't move like an Audi. But 99% of the people on the planet would like to have, you know, a moped, if you think about it. It's amazing. Thirdly, under this point, identifying distractions. There's things that concern us. In Luke chapter 10, verse 41, Jesus says, Martha, Martha, two times, Martha, Martha, you're worried and troubled about many things. The word worried here means great anxieties. It means disruptive thoughts. Boy, isn't that a great word for worried, disruptive thoughts? The word troubled means this, something turbulent. It means an angry or unruly crowd. Oh my goodness, when I saw that today in the Greek language, this word for troubled, all you have to do is turn on the TV to see an angry crowd. Wow. Jesus said your soul can be like that. Turbid is the word. Water churned up. And then he says many things. Poulos in Greek, abundance of great amount of things pressing in against you. A large overflowing amount, listen, a large and overflowing amount of common things, concerns. So put that together. You have these great anxieties disrupting your thoughts, and you are like a troubled crowd in murky water, and you have all of these common things that you've made great concerns. We worry about things. Identifying a worry. Jesus, I mean, we love him and he is the Lord of our lives. But moment by moment, I think by hour, that fluctuates. Because whenever you and I are worrying, he's not Lord at that moment. Let's be honest. If he were Lord in the moment, we wouldn't be worrying.
19: 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And now, let's get back to today's message. Once again, here's Pastor Jack.
16: In Matthew 6:25, the Bible says, therefore, I say to you, do not worry. Worry leads to distraction about your life, what you will eat, and what you will drink, and what you're going to put on your body. Is not life more than food and the body more than clothing? I would say, yeah, until I see a guy being buried in Forest Lawn in his Ferrari. And you wonder, well, that's kind of weird. What does that guy think he's going to do? Drive that thing around heaven or hell? Where's he taking that car? What kind of thinking is that? Isn't your body, isn't your very soul worth more than all of these other things? That's what Jesus is stressing about. Point number two tonight is this, that the discipline of distraction is that we need to be conquering the distractions. We identify them. What is it in our life? And now we move to conquering it. How do we conquer it? Well, number one, and I really hope you write this down, and more than writing it down, I hope you put it into practice. I'd love to challenge you to put this into practice, just not so I could say, oh, I told you, but because of your liberty and your freedom. I mean, I really want you to experience this. Number one way of conquering distractions is to establish a devotional life with God. Number one on the list. Please listen to me. We will all agree that we live in a nutty, crazy world. Even if everything was perfect, it's still a nutty, crazy world. We got to get up. We got to go. The alarm goes off at 4 a.m. or whatever. You got to be on the freeway by a certain time. You got to do that and all this stuff. And then you got your career and you got the home and you got the kids. You got the dog. You got all this stuff going on, all this stuff. Pressure, relationships, finances, all this stuff happening. And listen, when you and I we reach a point, are you listening? We reach a point of so much distraction being tolerated in our life that we get strangely used to it. And that is, we get strangely used to a hectic, insane life. We're living off of adrenaline. And you know you're living off of adrenaline. I often live like that. I don't sleep much. I go all the time. And then when it comes time for me to take a break, it takes me 3 days to detox from adrenaline rush. And when you know when it happens, because when you detox from your adrenaline going constantly, you fall asleep for like 3 days, really. I mean, it's horrible. And it's not right. We're supposed to Sabbath with God regularly. You say, oh man, that's a loser. Losers do that. I don't think I would say that to God. He knows how he made us. He knows exactly the wiring of everything. He knows how it all works. And he says, once a week, I want you to do zip. Nothing. See, man, who gets anything done doing that? I got to work 7 days a week. You're going to die young. Establish a devotional life every day. And here's the challenge. What time do you have to wake up in the morning? In your normal routine, what time do you have to wake up? You say, well, I have to be on the freeway. I have to be on the road at 7:30, so I have to get up at, 6. Okay, watch this. If you got to do your thing at 6, then set your alarm for 5. Are you crazy? Here's the challenge. And by the way, I know how to do this. Take your alarm and put it in the other room. Or go to the store and buy those coffee makers that you can program the time. Okay? And the coffee comes on and that'll wake you up. Here's the deal. I'm asking you to pretend you're going to boot camp. You set your alarm for 5 and you get up and you start reading your Bible. Read it out loud if you want to. It'll help. And you start reading it. And then close it and pray it. Whatever you've read, pray that. Watch what happens. Establish a devotional life. You know what happens? You're going to find out that all of a sudden, the drive into work, you're much more calm. And you know it. And then all the crazy people you work with, you're much more patient with them. And you're like, where's this coming from? This is real Christianity, I'm telling you now. And guess what? You come home at night and you'll fall asleep earlier. Why? Because you got up at 5, you crazy person. You start getting a new routine. You start getting a new routine and all of a sudden, listen, in about a week, 5 o'clock ain't so bad after all. And I got to tell you, you start nurturing the devotion life, and you can get hooked on God. You know, people get them in, I got to have a drug. Oh. Hey, the Christian gets up, man, you wind up spending time with God, and it's like, I got to have more. I have to have more time with him. And you know what? You will get creatively protective of that time with you and God. I got an email or text this week from Pastor Len, and he goes, I need to talk to you right away. And you can ask him. I texted him back, and I said, from 4 to 8, I'm with Jesus. I'll call you at 8:01. Unless you're bleeding, call 911. You say, man, you didn't really do that. I certainly did. Because, you know, that's the only time of the day. My house is quiet at that time. I think Satan's even asleep at that hour. You'll get hooked. Nurture a devotional life. Listen to this. Matthew 6:26 says, look at the birds of the air, Jesus says, for they neither sow nor reap, nor do they gather into barns, yet your heavenly Father feeds them. Are you not more valuable than they? I mean, I say yes. Environmentalists would say no. Which of you worrying can add one cubit to his stature? So why do you worry about your clothing? Consider the lilies of the field and how they grow. They neither toil nor spin. And yet I say to you that even Solomon in all of his glory was not arrayed like one of these. Now, if God so clothed the grass of the field, which today is and tomorrow is thrown into the oven, will he not much more clothe you, O you of little faith? Won't he take care of you? Look at the hills right now, you guys. And in about another two, three weeks, you're going to see the hills covered in two crazy colors, maybe three. They'll be yellow sunflowers, grow all over the place, all down the freeways, all around the hills. You're going to see lupins, that's those purple, amazing purple flowers that grow everywhere. And you're going to see our state flower, the California poppy. Yellow, orange, purple. You would never paint your house that color. God paints the hills, and you drive around going, oh my gosh, this is amazing. People are pulling over, taking pictures. Oh, it's amazing. Why? That's a good thing. Jesus says, when you see that stuff, remember, as cool as all that is, you're more important to God than that stuff. He can make orange, he can make purple and yellow look fantastic in arranging all that stuff. And he says, oh, that's nothing when it comes to what I think about you. And we will go, yeah, awesome, thank you, God. Or if we're prone to worry and be distracted, we'll say, what? That's ridiculous. Don't lay that, you know, old slobbery stuff on me, God. We're too busy for that. Matthew 5:6 says, blessed are those who hunger and thirst for righteousness, for they shall be filled. Are you hungry for more of God? That's a great place to be.
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6: Flexibility. That is a very important part of planning. My name is Mike. It is 710 AM and 105.7 FM, The Word. Growing up, maybe back in high school and college, you may remember people talking about your five-year plan, your 10-year plan, what is your career going to look like, so on and so forth. And sometimes, you know, you create the little document you're supposed to. It's like, this is what my life is going to look like in 10 years, 20 years, whatever it is. Learning it's important to have some flexibility in that plan, because sometimes God will take you in a different direction. Sometimes you think you're going to do X and God's like, oh, actually, we're going to do Y. Doesn't mean that it's a bad thing. It just means that God has a better idea, and his plan is far better than ours.
0: Here's today's word of encouragement with pastor and attorney, Mosley Collins.
1: It says in Luke 18, beginning at verse 1, "Then he," that is Jesus, "spoke a parable to them, that men always ought to pray and not lose heart." So this verse suggests there's two ways we can go. When faced with a problem, we can pray or we can lose heart. And Jesus says, pray. So let us embrace that instruction from Jesus. Let us pray when we face difficult situations, when we feel like it's all against us, when we feel like there's no way. Let us pray and not lose heart. And if we will, God will answer that prayer, and he will strengthen us and help us.
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0: Welcome back to the Narrow Path radio broadcast. My name is Steve Gregg, and we're live for another half hour taking your calls. Looks like our lines just filled up, which means that no other calls can get through at the moment. But as lines open up, you could possibly get through before the show is over. The number is 844-484-5737. Our next caller today is Jeff from Little Rock, Arkansas. Hi, Jeff. Welcome to the Narrow Path. Thanks for calling.
1: Hey, Steve. Good to talk to you again. My question is in Job 14. I wonder why he has such depressing, negative language about God. And I thought maybe the guys visiting him was grinding him down, or his wife's not supporting him, but I don't think that's it. He told the guys, y'all are wrong. I haven't done wrong, but I just wanted to get elaborate on Job 14.
0: Yeah, now, of course, Job 14 is like a lot of other parts of Job. What verses are you looking at there?
1: No, kind of the whole chapter.
0: Okay.
1: Like most of the whole chapter, he's just talking about, it almost sounds like God's after him.
0: Well, yeah, that's how he feels. He definitely feels like God is after him. I mean, how would you expect probably someone to feel if in one day their entire holdings, their entire estate just vanished, and then the same day all 10 of your children died in an accident?
1: Right.
0: And all that was left was your wife, and she wasn't very sympathetic. Okay, so that'd be a rather depressing thing. And then by the time chapter 14 was written, there was another wave of problems came on him, in addition to still grieving over his children dying and losing everything materially he had. And he was the wealthiest man of his region, the Bible says, before that. So he went from the wealthiest to the most destitute overnight. Then he's got affliction on his body, sores that are tormenting him. Now, I would imagine there's people who've suffered much less than Job has, who've had their moments of saying, "What's God got against me? You know, why me? What did I do wrong? God seems to be pursuing me to destroy me." Well, I mean, that's just an honest assessment. Actually, some of the Psalms have that kind of a mood to them too. The psalmist is saying, "You know, how come all the wicked people seem to be prospering and doing fine? I'm your loyal servant, and all this bad stuff's happening to me." I think that's just realism. I realize that a mature Christian who's schooled in the Word of God and really believes the Word of God wouldn't necessarily act that way, although they might in some cases. I mean, it would be a strong temptation to do so. But he didn't curse God, the thing is. That's the thing. The devil is trying to persuade him to curse God, but he retained his loyalty to God, but he was just saying, I wish I could present my case to him in person and find out what's going on here. You know, I mean,
1: is it kind of difference of being indwelt with the Spirit, kind of the New Testament?
0: Well,
1: Old Testament?
0: Maybe. I mean, I don't know if it's entirely that, because I think there are people who are born again and therefore have the Spirit of God, who sometimes, complain about God's providence. Now, it's not a great thing to do. It's not a right thing to do at all. But every Christian I know, including myself, has done things that aren't what Christians really ought to do in certain circumstances. And I would say, I will say, when I have done things that I shouldn't do under certain circumstances, I have been much less provoked to do it than Job was provoked in this situation to get, grumpy. So I've not really seen him as unusual in this respect. And God understood it. God did kind of slap him upside the face a little bit, but he said that he had been right and that his friends had been wrong. It says that in chapter 42. God said Job's friends did not speak rightly of God as Job did. You just got to take it as a I think it's a true story. I don't think we're getting a description of the ideal perfect man. He was an ideal perfect man before these things happened, and he did retain his integrity. He didn't bail on God, but he certainly had some questions he wanted to ask God about, like what's this about? What's up with that? And I, like I said, I don't know very many Christians who haven't had that response to certain things they've gone through. God, how come? What do you got in mind here? How is this called for? Now, of course, as you're when you're a mature Christian, and we can't say Job was a mature Christian. He was a godly man, but he didn't have a Bible, for example. He had no Bible. There's not one book of the Bible that was written when he was going through this. So he had nothing. He had none of the promises of God. He had none of the, he didn't have Job chapters 1 and 2 that he could read, which we now have, which tells us what was going on more. And, I mean, to him, he was just a typical godly guy, a better than average godly guy, who was minding his own business, being as faithful to God as he knew how to do, and suddenly, boom, disaster hit him like a train.
1: That's true. I guess I never really thought it out that not having scriptures or somebody else to teach you or Satan not asking permission to have his way with me or you or someone. I should have thought of it.
0: We're not even sure if he knew the devil exists. You know, we know that this happened because the devil and God were kind of on two sides of a bet about him. The devil was saying, let me do these things to hurt him, and he'll curse you, God. And God, by implication, was saying, I don't think so. Just give it a try. And so Job was, again, given the opportunity to glorify God in this test. Now, I know some people who don't love God much. I mean, they might think they do, but they certainly don't if they say this. They'd say, well, God isn't very good to allow one of his faithful friends to become like a pawn. In a game. This wasn't a game. This was the stakes were high. A man's soul was at stake. And we all go through tests, maybe not as many as he did in one day, but we all go through tests. And we're not just pawns in a game. We are responsible agents who are being tested. Our loyalty to God is being tested. But more than this, Job's reactions in this situation were, as it turned out, to the glory of God. God was glorified in Job's continuing to trust him. Job said, if he kills me, I'll still trust him. Now, that's how a Christian should think. I honestly think that some Christians are less faithful than Job was. I've known people who said, I believed in God until he took my child or until my marriage broke up. How about if he kills you? Will you still trust him then? Job said he would.
1: Yeah, that's good. That's very interesting. That makes me wonder if Satan doesn't ask to let me have my way with so-and-so, and God says no.
0: Absolutely.
1: No, I don't want you messing with him.
0: Absolutely. I mean, there are definitely, I mean, that's what the devil complained about in chapter 1. The devil said, well, you haven't allowed me to touch him. You've put a hedge around him and everything he has. I can't do anything to him. That's not fair, and apparently that's how it is. If you and I are in peace right now and relative comfort and prosperity, I'd have to say that's not because the devil doesn't want to hurt us. It's because God is not allowing him to at this moment. And then, of course, if those circumstances change for the worse, from our point of view, that's not because God can't stop the devil. It's because God decided to stop stopping the devil at that moment, and almost certainly for the same reason that he did so with Job, so that we could glorify God in our trials, as Job did.
1: Well, I was thinking more if God knows us better than we know ourselves, or more knows us more than we think he does, or something.
0: I think I just hung up on you. I didn't mean to do that. That was a mistake on my part. I think God knows what we can and cannot stand. I believe that, I mean, it says that in 1 Corinthians chapter 10. It says God will not permit you to be tested above that which you're able to endure. But he'll always, with the testing, he'll allow a means of escape that you can endure. So we can be sure that God knows how much we can or cannot endure. And I'm sure that the devil would like to give us far more than we could endure. And God doesn't permit that. On the other hand, when God does allow us to suffer great things, to be tested, it's quite a flattery that he thinks we can handle that. You know, I mean, it's like he thinks that with him, with his assistance, we can handle things that we ourselves think we couldn't handle. And, you know, in a sense, he's placed more confidence in us than we put in ourselves in that case. But, of course, when we say that, you know, God won't give us more than we can handle, we need to, you know, put a finer point on that. He won't give us more than we can handle with his help. Yeah, he may well give us more than we can handle alone, but that's because he has no intentions of our handling it alone. He wants us to trust him and receive his aid. That'd be my analysis of that. Hey, I appreciate your call. Let's see who's been here the longest. Let's talk to Kyle in Syracuse, New York. Hi, Kyle. Welcome to The Narrow Path.
2: Hey, Steve. I really appreciate you and everything you've done with the stuff with dispensationalism. I've listened to a lot of your content. I'm a little confused as to why you don't talk about the downstream impacts of this doctrine, you know, like on people individually and also, you know, like globally or politically. You don't seem to cover that part of it.
0: Well, I find that people who are against dispensationalism or maybe against some other doctrine, often their way of refuting it is by pointing out some bad consequences that may happen from someone believing it. The thing is, those bad consequences do not always happen. You know, some people say, well, if you believe in eternal security, you're going to be playing fast and loose with your morality because you just figure you can get away with anything and go to heaven. Well, right. That might be true of some people, but there's lots of people who have believed in eternal security who lived holy lives. So, in other words, if I'm going to argue against, let's say, you mentioned dispensationalism, I'll bring that up in a minute, but mm-hmm. if I'm going to argue against eternal security by saying, well, if people believe that, they're going to go, you know, run, you know, crazy, and they're going to, you know, live sinful lives. Well, some people might, but that's not something I could predict in any given case because it's not an absolute cause and effect situation. What I'd rather do is show
2: other variables.
0: What I'd rather do is show that doctrine is not scriptural. Then we won't have to worry about what people would believe what they'd do if they believed it. Now, I've known people who were dispensationalists who said that, you know, if the pre-trib rapture isn't true, that they don't even want to be Christians. Well, okay.
2: That's really strange.
0: It is very strange. And I'd say that not all dispensationalists are that way, because when I was a dispensationalist, I believed in a pre-trib rapture, but I was willing to go to jail and to die for Jesus. In fact, I was actually thinking that'd be the greatest of honors. And there are people who think that way, like I did. I'm sure there's many Christians who do. So, you know, we could say as someone who's taught the pre-trib rapture, they'll be unprepared for suffering. And then when they do suffer, they'll fall away. Well, probably, if that's true of them, they might have fallen away whether they believed in a pre-trib rapture or not. So, you know, I'd rather show that the pre-trib rapture is not what the Bible teaches, rather than say, well, believing in that will have these negative consequences in people's lives.
2: Well, maybe in some... I'm not talking about the individual. I'm talking about the other people that get the negative impacts. 40% of Syria is Christian right now. 40%.
0: Are dispensationalists?
2: No, they're just regular Christians in Syria, and mm-hmm. they're getting blown up because...
0: Okay. You're talking about the geopolitical situation. Yeah,
2: people, they, like, say if you have somebody who is just a reprobate pastor and he never talks about Jesus or sanctification, and you're raised in a chaotic environment, that's a negative impact.
0: Yeah, well, and that's a very different thing than him being a dispensationalist, because there are dispensationalists who would never sponsor bombing anybody. In fact, I would think that many... Anabaptists who don't believe in war at all, don't believe in fighting at all, don't believe in killing at all, would also be dispensationalists. So I don't really see how dispensationalism causes that. What I think is, what causes people to do unjust things or to favor unjust things is not their eschatology. Though their eschatology may give them an excuse for that, though it's in their heart to do those bad things anyway. I mean... anyone who would like to see a whole population bombed or exterminated, you know, does not have the spirit of Christ, in my opinion. And And, you know, that's their problem. Their problem is not that they believe Israel is God's chosen people. That might be a problem in their theology. It's not the problem that's causing
2: the spirit of Christ without Christ's words. You can't have the spirit of Christ without his example. Dispensationalism took the words out, and you can have whatever Jesus you want. Now people overseas are dying because of it, and they've aligned themselves with Israel.
0: Okay, well, I think you don't get out often out enough to know there are lots of dispensationalists who don't reason that way. There's lots of dispensationalists that take the words of Jesus very seriously, even though their theology tells them they don't have to. I mean, Scofield Reference Bible dispensationalism teaches that the teachings of Jesus are not for this dispensation, but they're for the millennium. Now, if somebody's a follower of Scofield and believes that, then they might, in fact, neglect the teachings of Jesus. However, for many years in my early life, I used the Scofield Bible. I read it. I sat under dispensational teaching, and I believed that keeping every word in the Sermon on the Mount was absolutely mandatory. Because I believe in discipleship. And Jesus said, if you continue in my words, you're my disciples. So, in other words, dispensationalism certainly has the seeds of compromise in its, you know, that could germinate. But I think those seeds of compromise will only germinate in a certain kind of heart. I believe that right kind of heart would not behave that way, even if they believed that the dispensational teaching was scriptural. Now, I'm as much against dispensationalism, I think, as you are, at least, but I'm for different reasons. I am because it's not true. I think people ought to believe what is true. If people believe something that's not true, they might behave or they might not behave. But the problem is what they believe isn't true. Once a person knows the truth will make them free, free from the misbehaviors and sins that they would commit, whether they had those doctrines or not. I believe that evil is in the heart of man, and I think it can be, in a sense, excused in some cases by wrong doctrine, and dispensationalism might be a doctrine that excuses that for some people, but it's not that which necessarily causes it, in my opinion. If you think otherwise, then we're going to have to disagree on that, but my approach to any theology is not to take the ad hominem approach, that you believe that, so you're going to be a bad person. No, I believe a person can have doctrines that are very poor and still be very good Christian people. And I believe people can have doctrines that are very good and be very bad Christian people, because I believe it's what's in your heart more than what's in your head. Now, obviously, there is a relationship. If the bad stuff is in your head, it will no doubt give way to those evil inclinations that are in the heart. But it's the stuff in the heart that's the problem. And Jesus said that. Jesus said it's in the out of the mouth is what defiles people, because that comes from the heart. He said, for out of the heart comes all these wicked things that defile a person. Anyway, I will say this. Some of the great Christians of the past have also been dispensationalists. And some great Christians right now are dispensationalists. But also, dispensationalism can be a fetish for some. End times can be a fetish. It can be a fascination for people who don't even have the Spirit of Christ at all. I mean, I can't broad brush the theology and say everyone who holds the wrong theology here is going to be a bad person. I will say there are bad people who hold that theology and bad people who probably don't. But I'm concerned about showing that the theology isn't true. If somebody can see that the theology isn't true, then they won't believe it. And any harm that would have been caused by them believing it will have been averted that way. That's my approach. I appreciate your call. Let's talk to David from Tampa, Florida. Welcome.
3: Hey, Steve. Thank you for taking my call. I enjoy your show very much. But I do have a question. How do we reconcile what you were talking about in Ephesians, like the ones that have been enlightened and...
0: Hebrews, yeah.
3: Mm-hmm. Uh-huh. Hebrews, I'm sorry. And how do we reconcile that one with John 10:28, which says that, you know, no one can pluck us, the saved, from God's hand? I understand that probably the...
0: Okay. I'll answer that. I'll be glad to answer that. In that passage, Jesus is talking about his sheep. He's the good shepherd. He said and he takes care of his sheep, and they're very secure. In verse 27, the verse before the one you quoted, he says, my sheep hear my voice, and they follow me. Okay? So one of his sheep is going to be somebody who hears or hearkens to him and follows him. Now, he says about those people, no one can pluck them out of my hand or out of my Father's hand. Okay? True. Absolutely true. If you're listening to Jesus, if you're following Jesus, no one can pluck you out of his hand. And I've never suggested for a moment that anyone could. If you're hanging in with the shepherd, there's no wolf or thief or bear or lion that can take those sheep from him. He's stronger than they are. He's fine. Now, if a sheep wanders off on its own and doesn't stay with the shepherd, well, then it faces dangers that wouldn't be in its path if it was with the shepherd. Now, the sheep are the ones who follow him. Are you following Jesus? If so, then you're a sheep. Did you used to follow Jesus, but you don't now? Well, then you're not a sheep, because the sheep are the ones who follow him, he said. So, for example, I believe I'm following Jesus now, so I'm secure. Do I believe that I would be secure 10 years from now if I stopped following Jesus? Of course not. There's no security for people who aren't following Jesus, but they're not his sheep. His sheep are the ones who hear his voice and follow him. So I believe in the security of the believer. Nobody can take me from God. On the other hand, I'm still a human being. I still have free choice. I still could make a decision. I'd have to be much stupider than I think I am now, but I'd have to be very stupid. But I could make a decision to just say, I don't want to be following Jesus anymore. I'm going to go my own way. Well, nobody plucked me then. I just ran off. And when a sheep is not following the shepherd, then the promises that are made to the people who are following the shepherd don't apply to them. That's how I understand it.
3: But we were talking. Are you there?
0: Mm-hmm. Go ahead.
3: Okay. So, yeah, but like you were talking earlier about the book of Job, you know, he was following. He was a believer. He was a just man, and still bad things happened to him. And still that can happen, you know. Right. But what I'm saying is that look at David's example. And David's example, he didn't always walk with the Lord. And even Solomon, you know. But I think I'm not disagreeing with you, but I think that we tend to assume that's what Hebrew is saying, that we can actually lose our salvation. So, and that's
0: well, let me ask you a question. Let me tell you.
3: Real quick, and I'll let you.
0: I'm looking at the clock. I'm looking at the clock and how many people are waiting. So I'm going to have to decide how quick this is. I'm going to give you a case, and you tell me what you think. I know a man who led his brother to the Lord one night. The man tearfully repented and came to Christ and was rejoicing in his salvation before he went to bed that night. Next day, one of his friends said, I heard you accepted Jesus last night. And he said, no, me? No, no way. That is, he denied Jesus the next day. Now, would it be your opinion that he was still saved when he was denying Jesus because he said some kind of a prayer the night before?
3: Well, I think that's for Jesus to decide, you know, to weigh his heart. Because what if he just accepted Jesus the night before, he still doesn't understand the full, you know, the full gospel, the full benefits or everything about it. I think you would agree, because even Paul says that some still are drinking milk because they're not mature enough. So
0: okay, I agree. But let me just ask you this. If you were to counsel him after he betrayed Christ, would you be inclined to say, well, no worries, you're still saved because you accepted Jesus? Or would you say, well, I don't think you are?
3: Peter did it.
0: Well, Peter didn't, and he repented, right?
3: He repented, exactly, but we're talking about the very next day, so we don't know if he repented after that. We don't know the story of that.
0: No, he repented within the same 12-hour period. You know, he didn't go to sleep in between times. He sinned three times, denied the Lord three times, and repented when the cock crowed in the morning.
3: No, so I'm talking about the example of the man you gave me.
0: Okay.
3: And I don't mean to be contradictive. All I wanted is for us to be very fair that only Jesus, only God can really decide if that person is lost, if he ever was saved or not. You know?
0: I agree. I'm going to let you have that. God knows who is and who isn't. We're not talking about whether God knows who is or isn't. We're talking about whether the Bible teaches that it's possible to apostatize and therefore be, as Paul puts it, alienated from Christ or fallen from grace. Those are the terms Paul uses for the Galatians. They've fallen from grace. They're estranged from Christ. Now, somebody says, well, they can be fallen from grace and estranged from Christ and still be saved. Well, I'm going to have to disagree with that. Or they might say, well, if they were estranged from Christ and fallen from grace, they never were in Christ or never had grace. I'm going to have to disagree with that, too. How can you fall from a position you never held? How can you be estranged from somebody that you were never with? No, he's talking about Christians who have become estranged from Christ. So, I mean, if it's your view that a person who's estranged from Christ and fallen from grace is still saved, I hope you never tell them that because you'll give them a false assurance, and yet some people do. Alex in Woodinville, Wisconsin, welcome.
4: Hey, wonderful program. Very quickly, I saw your debate with the once saved, always saved.
0: Yeah.
4: I thought it was interesting. And then earlier in the program, you mentioned that was it impossible to come back Christ or was it possible? I didn't get that right.
0: Okay, what Hebrews 6, verses 4 through 6 says is it's impossible to renew them. Now, it doesn't say it's impossible for them to be renewed, but it's impossible for somebody to renew them. I think he may be referring to the readers. He's just told them that they are babes. They're not grown up. They should be able to teach others, but they can't. They're unskilled in the law of Christ and the word of Christ. And I think he's saying it's impossible for you to renew these people back because, you know, you haven't gone much further than them. I could be wrong. There's lots of ways that's been interpreted, but I'm out of time. Thanks for calling. Our website is thenarrowpath.com. Thanks for joining us.
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13: 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I'm your host, Perseus Poku. On today's episode, we want to take a look at the topic, how to witness to other religions, how to witness to other religions. It's clear through the scriptures that God has a mandate for all believers to share their faith, to share the gospel, to be witnesses, to be lights. God has purpose for us as Christians to share the gospel, to share the faith. So I want to start off with the philosophy of witnessing, the philosophy of witnessing. This is where we get our mandate. Matthew 28:19-20, many of you are familiar with this passage. Go therefore make disciples of all the nations, baptizing them in the name of the Father, of the Son, and of the Holy Spirit, teaching them to follow all things I commanded you, and behold, I am with you always to the end of the age. This is Jesus' assurance and commandment to his disciples to go and make disciples. And maybe somebody is saying, well, that's just for the disciples. That is just a descriptive passage. But if you read the entirety of the New Testament, it's clear that God wants his children to share the faith, for it to become contagious, for believers to make it a priority to share the gospel, to share the faith of Jesus Christ. And so it's not just descriptive, it's prescriptive in a sense that it's prescribed for all Christians to witness. All believers are to share their faith. Doesn't matter if it's a newborn or someone that's seasoned in the word. Our job, even if you don't know a lot of scriptures, you can testify, and testifying to what God has done in your life, how you became saved, and how he's helping you work out the issues in your life. You don't have to be perfect to witness. You just should be a person that's confessed Christ as their Lord and Savior and are transparent enough to tell others that even though you still have some issues, God still wants you to witness. I've seen these bumper stickers, and it has some validity to it where it says, be patient. God is not through with me yet. That's exactly the principle that we're talking about. Even though we're still going through changes, even though we mess up sometimes, and God is faithful and just to forgive us of our wrongs, even though we're going through those transitions, spiritual transitions, some people label it as sanctification process. Even though we're going through all of this, we still testify. We still testify through faith. I know that God is going to give me clarity through faith. I know that God is going to heal me through faith. I know that God's going to give me the power to not fall prey to the flesh anymore. So while we're going through it, you still should testify. Matthew 28:19-20 is the Great Commission, as I just read. But then we can also take a look at Acts 1:8. But in Acts, it's a historical treatise written by Dr. Luke. And we see in Acts that Jesus gives another information as it relates to witnessing. But you will receive power when the Holy Spirit has come upon you, and you shall be my witnesses, both in Jerusalem and in all Judea and Samaria, and as far as the remotest part of the earth. So our job is to go. Who should go? All Christians. Not just the pastor, not just the elder, not just the Sunday school teacher, but all believers in all areas, in all communities, in all age brackets, in all religious, in terms of cultural groups. God saves all, and he wants those people to testify. So we're included. We're not exempt. We are included in this witnessing business. When is the last time you shared your faith? When is the last time that you brought up Jesus as it relates to someone considering him. Christians are mandated by God to share this gospel. It's the beautiful gospel. Beautiful gospel. It's the gospel, the good news, the euangelion. And the act of sharing this gospel is connected to this Greek word euangelizo, which is the verb form, to go out. This command is not optional, but contains, but also contains no qualifiers. In other words, the Bible does not say only share the gospel when you feel like it. It doesn't say only share the gospel if you know a lot of scriptures. It doesn't say only share the gospel with people that you know. Sharing the gospel is not only for ministers and evangelists. All of us are called to share this beautiful gospel. It's good news. It's good news. It's not like some of the things we see on television where it's mostly bad news. The gospel is good news. Why is it good news? Because once the gospel hits an individual, it causes them to consider God's invitation on their life. It compels them, if that individual is open. Once the gospel connects with an individual, it changes them for the better. All Christians have this charge to communicate God's good news concerning his son, Jesus Christ, with other people. So to fulfill this mandate, which is endorsed by God, we must share. S-H-A-R-E, share. And I want to use that word share as an acronym. So we'll say S stand for salvation, H for helps, A for all, R for regenerate, E for eternally. So when we put it all together, it says salvation helps all regenerate eternally. Salvation helps all regenerate eternally. So the Christian ought to share. So let's take a look at salvation. Salvation deals with God saving us from our sins. A lot of churchgoers can say that they're saved. And it is a wonderful thing to say. But how many of those who say they're saved actually know what salvation is all about? Instead of just regurgitating what we picked up in church culture, do we really know what salvation means biblically? Not traditionally, but biblically. So salvation deals with God saving us from our sins. The underlying question is, if God saved us, what did he save us from and what did he save us to? Again, we have to be able to answer that question. If we say we're saved, what did God save us from and what did he save us to? The Christian must understand that God saved us from our sins to adopt the virtues connected to the new nature. So let's look at some of these instances. We've been saved from the power of darkness to experiencing the light of God, 1 Peter 2:9. We've been saved from the present evil age, Galatians 1:4, to liberation from this evil age, Colossians 1:13-14. We've been saved from the wrath to come, 1 Thessalonians 1:10, and saved from the wrath to come, Romans 5:9. We've been saved from the penalty of sin, Romans 6:23, and we've been saved to have an eternal life with God, Romans 6:23. We've been saved from enslavement to the prince of the air, Ephesians 2:1-3, and saved to liberated from the power of Satan. So what have we been saved from and what have we been saved to? In other words, there has to be a before and after for the believer. We should not be able to say that we know Jesus, that he knows me, but yet we can't articulate what this relationship is all about. So if I say I'm saved, I should be able to tell others what I've been saved from. What does that mean? And we should be able to articulate this fact that I've been saved from my bad habits. I've been saved from giving in to my vices. I've been saved from being inhospitable to being hospitable. I've been saved from being frivolous with my spending to becoming a good steward. I've been saved from cursing people out to now using holy words. I've been saved from holding grudges to now telling people that I forgive them. So as a Christian, there has to be a before and after. And that's what salvation is all about. Salvation means that we are eternally secure in Christ, but it also means that we've been saved from something to something. So I've been saved from conforming to the world, Romans 12 and 2, to transformation of the mind, Romans 12 and 2. I've been saved from enslavement to sin, 2 Corinthians 5:17, to victory over sin. So if we're going to witness, we need to be able to explain what salvation is all about in its entirety. We need to be able to do that. What is salvation? Salvation ought to be a priority for the believer. God commands us to share this reality with others. And even through discipleship, we should clarify what being saved is all about. Right? Shall we continue in sin so that grace may abound? Heaven forbid. So if we say we're saved, we have to show some signs. And again, we're not saying that works is what saves you, because works does not save you. For by grace are ye saved through faith. It's the gift of God, lest any man should boast. So Paul talks about works not saving you, but then James completes it. James reminds us that we do work because we already saved. So Paul says work doesn't save you, which is true. And then James says that's true. But if you're authentically saved, works follow because you already saved. So the Christian behaves like the Christ. And when Jesus was here, he was all about the kingdom agenda. And through the kingdom agenda, the kingdom of God, the kingdom of heaven, he talked about the reign of God in a believer's heart. And for those who accepted Jesus and his kingdom, they became saved, saved from the wrath to come. And while we're waiting for Jesus' return, there are things he wants us to do. And one of those things is to proclaim the gospel. God is love. He loves people. It's his desire that all people get saved. 1 Timothy 2, verses 3 through 4. He could force people into accepting Jesus. God has that power. But he will not do that because he's already given humanity true free will. God is not pushing himself on people. He's not, as some theologians assert, God is not a cosmic rapist, meaning that he forces himself onto people. God does not do that. God has given every human being authentic free will. He loves us so much that he allows us to reject him. So if we don't accept Jesus, our punishment is eternal damnation and eternal separation from God. So he could force us, but he's not going to force us because he's already given us free will. God has chosen his people to become proclaimers of this wonderful gospel. Who in their right mind wouldn't want the gospel that talks about a savior who is God, who came down into heaven to die for our sins, so that this term propitiation would be made accessible to us. So God has a standard. And the only one that can meet that standard was Jesus the Christ, who took

when the apostles were challenged to stop preaching the gospel, they responded, should we listen to you or listen to God? So when man's law conflicts with God's law, we have a deontological duty to go with God's law because God knows better than humanity. So the S stands for salvation. The H stands for helps. The H stands for helps. The gospel helps people. It helps people. The gospel not only helps people, but it helps them in a positive way. There are no negative side effects to sharing the gospel with people. Ultimately, people get the aid, the help that they need in order to live the life that God wants them to live. So the gospel helps people. So why would we keep it to ourselves? Why would we privatize it when everybody else is coming out the closet, when everybody else is giving us a piece of their mind? The Christians cannot afford to remain mute or have this mindset of being a secret service Christian. We can't do that. That's the problem in many of our communities, is the Christians have not stepped up the way they need to. So we must offer the gospel, which helps people. The Greek word euangelion, as I said before, means good news. This good news promotes Jesus Christ and his resurrection. It asserts that if Jesus has enough power to rise from the dead, this same power can help believers. The gospel helps people in all areas. It'll help you in religious matters. It would help you in finances. It would help you in sexuality. It helps in parenting. It helps in singleness. It helps in marriages. It helps in health. It helps in friendship. Look at this. And it helps in birth as well as death. The gospel helps us to make sense of the world around us. So the gospel is potent and it is helpful. Now, Satan fully understands the impact and the power of the gospel. This is why he works so hard to keep you from witnessing. This is why he works so hard to attack your self-esteem and to give you excuses on why you should not share the gospel, because he knows how potent it is. So if he can keep you muzzled, if he can keep you muted, then he doesn't have to worry about the gospel being disseminated and helping those who actually need it. And all of us need it. All of us need it. Even when you get saved, we don't throw away the Bible after we get saved. We keep reading, we keep studying, and we keep putting into action the things that we've read of God. So the gospel is a supernatural message designed to deal with sin. Deal with sin. The only thing that that can put sin in check is the word of God. So Satan fully understands this concept of how potent the gospel is. So as a result, he works feverishly to dissuade the believer from promoting the good news of Jesus Christ. So in short, Satan desires for Christians to not witness and keep their belief systems to themselves, to keep their faith to themselves, to not talk about Jesus, because the world says, keep your faith to yourself. But ironically, they don't follow their own rules. How many times have many of you all been at work and they tell us to not share your faith? They tell us to not push your religious views on others, but yet when they want to talk about their atheism and secularism, they try to push it on us. So there are opportunities, even at the job, for us to witness. If we can't witness during the time that we work, which is understandable, then what about break time? What about before work? What about after work? We can't allow the world to dictate to us how to glorify God and to testify to his goodness. When I had coworkers, same thing, they would ask me, what did you do on the weekend? That was my perfect invitation and opportunity to tell them what I was doing, to let them know that on Saturdays

0: I went door to door knocking on the community's doors to share the good news of Jesus Christ. On Sundays, I told them about how beautiful church worship and church service was. So if they're going to tell me what they did on a weekend, which was ungodly, then sure enough, I'm going to tell them what I did on a weekend, which was to glorify God. So sharing the gospel helps people. Let's take a look at some notable historical Christians who were helped by reading the gospel, meaning that the gospel was the main thing that compelled them to become converted, even without someone discipling them immediately. So St. Augustine of Hippo, which is in Africa. So St. Augustine the African, a theologian and an author who wrote Confessions and the City of God, one of the most notable Christian theologians we have in church history. He was saved from the Bible, just reading the Bible, and the Bible convicted him, and thus he gave up his lifestyle, his riotous lifestyle, just like the prodigal son, and he became a theologian for Jesus. Dr. Francis Collins, a geneticist of the Human Genome Project, one of the contributors and founding researchers, Dr. Francis Collins, he was converted by reading the Bible. Frank Morrison, English journalist and former atheist, converted by reading the Bible. Lee Strobel, atheist, Case for Christ, and all the series dealing with the case for resurrection, journalist, former atheist, and now a Christian apologist, he was converted by going to the Bible. Nabil Qureshi, the late Nabil Qureshi, and if you get a chance, read his book. It's something similar to Seeking Allah, Finding Jesus. Beautiful book where he documents his conversion from Islam to Christianity. And what started his conversion was his continual visit to the Bible, picking up the scriptures and reading the Bible. And even though God used one of his best friends at that time, who was a Christian, and he happened to be a Muslim, his friend never stopped encouraging him to read the scriptures. So please,
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11: Have you ever helped your kid or your grandkid out doing like their math homework or something? Especially when they're younger, it's really simple stuff that we can do in our head really quick. You know, 2 + 2, 4, done. But for them, especially if they're just learning it, it's so challenging. It can feel overwhelming. I can't count how many times I've tried to help kids do homework and they're in tears because they feel like they'll never learn the material. And I wonder how often we are that child with God, where God is trying to teach us different things, trying to teach us to grow, trying to teach us to trust him, trying to teach us this, but it feels so overwhelming, like we're never going to get it. We're never going to grow enough. And God's like, one, I'm patient. Two, I know the answer. Three, will you listen? Will you trust your good father?
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13: So look for Babylon to be rebuilt. 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
13: Revelation 17, one of the most complicated chapters in all the Bible. So now they're restoring and rebuilding Babylon to be a historic site. But I'm telling you right now, it's going to be way more than a historic site. It's going to be an influencer of the world once again. And this is just proof that today there is all kinds of activity. Just look beyond it. Look at all the water. Look at the top of the picture. Look at all the trees. There's so much life. There's so many people living around there. And you just have to see, this is the way it has always been. It has never, ever been uninhabited. you know, Bible prophecy guys, I'll hear them say, yeah, Babylon lies in ruins today. Yeah, like one, you know, a couple square miles, if less than that. But you look around and there's a lot of life there. And let's just start reading because there's so much. I'm getting caught up. Look at it. I want you to read some Old Testament prophecies concerning the destruction of the city of Babylon. This is super important, you guys. And then I'm going to give you some quotes from historians that describe when Cyrus took Babylon. Because we know Babylon fell to Cyrus and the Medes and the Persians. How did it fall? What did it look like? Did it fulfill prophecy? Many scholars say it did. That's when it was fulfilled. And I say, hogwash, you don't know what you're talking about. And I mean that fervently. Really, we take the Bible seriously, and they're not. Those who teach this just aren't taking it seriously, and you'll see it for yourself. Look at Isaiah 13. Now, if you start off in verse 1, this is the prophecy of Isaiah to Babylon. He entitles it, "This is to you, Babylon." Now, look at what he says in the timing of things. I want you to see that, first of all, the events of its destruction are at the end of the world, before Jesus comes back. That's what's prophesied. Wail, for the day of the Lord is at hand. Oh, that's the day of the Lord is the tribulation, people. It will come as destruction from the Almighty. Therefore, all hands will be limp. Every man's heart will melt. And they will be afraid. This is verse 8. I jumped verse 7. This is for time's sake. They will be afraid. Pangs and sorrow will take hold of them. They will be in pain as a woman in childbirth. They will be amazed at one another. Their faces will be like flames. Verse 9. Behold, the day of the Lord comes, cruel, with both wrath and fierce anger, to lay the land desolate. And he will destroy its sinners from it. For the stars of heaven and their constellations will not give their light. What? That's a big prophecy. The sun will be darkened in its going forth, and the moon will not cause its light to shine. Do you know when this is? The seventh bowl. That's when that takes place. I will punish the world for its evil and the wicked for their iniquity. I will halt the arrogance of the proud, and will lay low the haughtiness of the terrible. I will make a mortal more rare than fine gold, a man more than the golden wedge of Ophir. And I've referred to this a lot about the tribulation. Here's where it is, in the destruction of Babylon. Now check out this. Therefore, I will shake the heavens, and the earth will move out of her place in the wrath of the Lord of hosts and in the day of his fierce anger. Seventh bowl, what happens? He shakes the earth more than it's ever been shaken before. It shall be as a hunted gazelle and as a sheep that no man takes up. Every man will turn to his own people and everyone will flee to his own land. This is prophesying everybody getting out of Babylon. Get away, get up. We'll get there. That we read that tonight in chapter 18. Everyone who is found will be thrust through, and everyone who is captured will fall by the sword. Their children also will be dashed to pieces before their eyes. Their houses will be plundered and their wives ravished or raped. Okay, this is a horrific scene of vengeance. This is a mad army going nuts on Babylon. That's what it's being prophesied here. And it goes on to say, behold, I will stir up the Medes against them. And you think, oh, that was fulfilled once. History has a tendency to repeat itself because we're going to read what the Medes did to Babylon, and they didn't do this, not even close. They did not do this. This is not the past. This is the future. I will stir up the Medes against them who will not regard silver, and as for gold, they will not delight in it. Also, their bows will dash the young men to pieces, and they will have no pity on the fruit of the womb. Their eye will not spare children. And Babylon, the glory of kingdoms, the beauty of the Chaldeans' pride, will be as when God overthrew Sodom and Gomorrah. What did that look like? Fire coming down from heaven and burning up Sodom and Gomorrah and leaving it an ash heap. We already saw it. Babylon's walls still stand today. Even though original built, they're still in just crumbling ruins from the sun. Not catastrophe, not fire and burning. It hasn't happened yet. It will never be inhabited, nor will it be settled from generation to generation. Nor will the Arabian pitch tents there. You can see Arabian tents around that city and even in that city at times. I have one picture. It was in the city in the 1800s. Arabian tents sitting there. Nor will the shepherds make their sheepfolds there after this has been destroyed. Verse 21, but wild beasts of the desert will lie there, and their houses will be full of owls. Ostriches will dwell there, and wild goats will caper there. The hyenas will howl in their citadels and jackals in their pleasant places. Her time is near to come, and her days will not be prolonged. God is going to utterly destroy Babylon completely. Here's Jeremiah. Now, here's what's amazing and blows my mind is you have two chapters in Isaiah and two chapters in Jeremiah that parallel the same prophecies. You're going to see this. Check this out. Here's Jeremiah 50, verse 13. This is all about Babylon. Start at verse 1 if you want, and you read all the way through those two chapters. You will see this is all Babylon. Because of the wrath of the Lord, she shall not be inhabited. There it is. But she shall be wholly desolate. Everyone who goes by Babylon shall be horrified and hiss at all her plagues. Never happened. Babylon was never plagued. Never happened. We'll read it. I keep saying it. I get it. I'm hyper. I just really want you to get this. Verse 14, put yourself in array against Babylon all around. All you who bend the bow, shoot at her. Spare no arrows, for she has sinned against the Lord. Shout against her all around. She has given her hand. Her foundations have fallen. Her walls are thrown down. They've never been thrown down. For it is the vengeance of the Lord. Take vengeance on her. As she has done, so do to her. And here's another verse 40. Jump to verse 40. As God overthrew Sodom and Gomorrah and their neighbors, says the Lord, so no one shall reside there, nor son of man dwell in it. And then verse 8. Babylon has suddenly fallen and been destroyed. Wail for her. And verse 26, this one's big. They shall not take from you a stone for a corner, nor a stone for a foundation. Nothing of Babylon will be usable. We already showed you the picture. They're using old stones. It's still there. You can go to museums and see the walls of Babylon that have been taken from there and put up. They're usable. And they're used in other places. So when she falls, the final destruction, none of it will be usable. But you shall be desolate forever, says the Lord. Wow. Look at verse 29 of 51. The land will tremble and sorrow, for every purpose of the Lord shall be performed against Babylon, to make the land of Babylon a desolation without inhabitant. Did you catch that? It's not just Babylon that will be desolate. The land of Babylon, the place of its influence and affluence, its reaches, its far reaches will be desolate. Never, ever happened. Just get on Google Maps, open it up, zoom in on where Babylon is. You can see the ruins. It's a small little piece of a mass civilization. All kinds of people living there, millions living in Babylon today. In that region. Her cities are a desolation, a dry land and a wilderness, a land where no one dwells, through which no son of man passes. Can you catch that? You see how clear that is? These are two of the greatest prophets of God in Israel who have spoken these words in such complete detail. And Jesus said, not one word, not one marking above a letter will pass away till it's all fulfilled. You tell me when that was fulfilled. Man, last verse. Then you shall say, O Lord, you have spoken against this place to cut it off, so that none shall remain in it, neither man nor beast, but it shall be desolate forever. So clear. So clear. Herodotus is a historian who came from Greece, actually modern-day Turkey. He is where he's from, and he's the father of historians. He was the first one to gather documents of old writings and take eyewitness accounts and build a history from events. He's fantastic for reaccounting old wars. And here's what he says about the war between the Medes and the Persians in Babylon. And by the way, he was a Greek who defeated the Medes and the Persians. And he accounts all those great battles of the Greeks against the Persians, against Ahasuerus or Darius. It says, he conducted the river by a channel into the lake. Okay, so what he's saying is that the Euphrates River was diverted off its course. It ran through the city, and it divided the city. He took that river, and he channeled it towards a lake so that the lake could hold all the water coming down, so that his men could go into the city without disturbing the walls. That's what's interesting. This is how the Medes and the Persians took the city. It says that the stream, it made the river passable by the sinking of the stream. When this had been done, the Persians, who had been posted for this very purpose, entered by the bed of the river, Euphrates, into Babylon. The stream had sunk so far that it reached about to the middle of a man's thigh. And so it was just waiting to go right under the river, or where the riverbed, where it had been. Those Babylonians who dwelt in the middle did not know that they had been captured. That's how peaceful. They weren't even aware that there was a change in power. They just woke up the next morning and said, Belteshazzar or Belshazzar's dead, and Cyrus is king. Oh, okay. And they went on with their lives. Here's another cool fun fact. I love history. Amy and I got to go to London and see this. I'm sure it was a replica. They usually don't put the real thing out. They're too valuable. Maybe it was the real thing. I don't know. But it was at the British Museum. And this is the Cyrus's cylinder. And it's been translated. And the English translation is in a book. And you can read this book. There's the book. James Pritchard. Look at what it says. This is the words of Cyrus himself, his historians chronicling his defeat of Babylon. Without any battle, sparing Babylon, any calamity, I am Cyrus, king of Babylon. When I entered Babylon under jubilation and rejoicing, troops walked around Babylon in peace. I did not allow anybody to terrorize any place of the country of Sumer and Arcad. I strove for peace in Babylon and in all his other sacred cities. So all the surrounding cities as well. The whole area of Babylon and the Babylonian Empire, he took it over peaceably. I returned to these sacred cities on the other side of the Tigris, the sanctuaries of which have been in ruins for a long time, the images which used to live therein, and established for them permanent sanctuaries. So he says, like, I didn't even destroy their sanctuaries. I made sure they were well taken care of, fitted up. I also gathered all their former inhabitants, those who fled because of the war out of fear. He went and gathered them back and brought them back to their land and returned to them their habitations, gave them back their houses. Furthermore, I resettled unharmed in their former chapels, the places which make them happy. May all the gods whom I have resettled in their sacred cities ask daily be and Nebo for a long life for me. So he was pantheistic. He believed in all these gods. He didn't want to offend any of them. So he comes in as peaceful as possible. No one was raped. No one was brutalized. Everybody was civilized and they just took over and they gave everybody their houses back and they made it peaceful. This is how Babylon was taken. This explains why Daniel went from being in charge in Babylon under Nebuchadnezzar, and then he speaks to Belshazzar. He's made in second in command as Belteshazzar, but then that he becomes second in command in the Medo-Persian Empire as well. It's because this was the goal of Cyrus. He feared all the gods. He didn't want to offend anybody. So he tried to keep peace every way he could. And so he says, for long life, he's asking the gods to grant him. All of them I resettled in the peaceful place, ducks and doves. I endeavored to fortify, repair their dwelling places. Duck Dynasty would be ashamed. You took care of the ducks? I like it. Everybody duck. Okay. Babylon's history after the fall. Okay. Here, Herodotus gives Babylon's measurements in 450 BC. It's still standing. He can measure it. That's evidence. Alexander the Great visits and dies in Babylon, 323. Seleucus seizes Babylon in 312. Strabo pronounces Babylon's hanging gardens as one of the seven wonders of the world in 25 BC. Still standing, still powerful, still influential. Babylon's present at Pentecost. Babylonians, right? The Mesopotamians. Those from Mesopotamia were there. Mesopotamia means between the two rivers. That's what Mesopotamia means. Between the two rivers, Tigris and Euphrates. Babylon. Okay. The Talmud is promulgated from Babylon in 500 AD, AD 500. There was, at that late date, still a huge Jewish population. And the Talmud is the Jewish writings, and they were made official as the Jewish writings from Babylon. That's how great Babylon population was and their influence. You got to remember, it, by AD 500, there was no Jerusalem anymore. It's devastated. It's destroyed. Jerusalem and Israel laid waste. So the population in Babylon was the most influential of the Jewish people. And they officially eradicated and made the Talmud official Jewish document. Huckel mentions Babylon village in 917. That's AD. That's, you know, that's a very, very recent. And then Babylon, known as two mosques and Hilla in AD 1100. That's when the Muslims were already coming to be. Isn't that crazy? So Babylon stood all the way until then. What happened historically after the Greeks took over the area? This is with Alexander the Great. They built a city on the Tigris River right near Babylon, and it was called Seleucia. And Seleucia became more influential than Babylon and grew. And so Babylon just became kind of that Highway 40. You know what I'm talking about if you're local. You know, the Highway 40 used to be the traveled road until the 80 was built. And once 80 is built, now everybody travels 80. And so that's the idea. So what does this show us? This shows us that Babylon was never destroyed. The events we just read in detail about Babylon in Isaiah and Jeremiah have never, ever been fulfilled. And if God doesn't rebuild Babylon, he's going to have a lot of explaining to do. Because his prophets said it would be destroyed like Sodom and Gomorrah, and it would never be inhabited again. And neither one of those things have ever, ever been true to this day. And so you're ignoring a whole lot of detail that God's not ignoring. And that's why I say with certainty, Babylon will become great again. We'll get the hat. Make Babylon great again. God will do it. Here's a fun fact. Peter, writing in 1 Peter 5:13, says, "She who is in Babylon, elect together with you, greets you, and so does Mark, my son." Many commentators say he's referring to Rome here. They spiritualize it. Oh, he didn't want to say where he was really at. He didn't want the Christians to be persecuted. Paul wrote about Rome all the way up to his beheading. I mean, he was in Rome and he's writing to Timothy. Come and see me. Get the parchments. That makes no sense. What makes sense is that in the first century, there were as many Jews in Babylon as there was in Israel. Remember when the captives left Babylon and came back and rebuilt, it was a small remnant. Most of them stayed in Babylon and were still in Babylon in the first century. So there was not just one Jewish community, there were multiple Jewish communities, and by 500 AD, they were the most influential. So that's what I'm saying. None of it adds up if you want to spiritualize this and make this less than absolutely prophetic. The last words of the verse. This is the harlot who sits on many waters. And I just want to make a small point on that. The expanse of her influence. This is one city, but she is so influential. And good news, we will visit this in detail on a future date. I'm just going to share one verse with you. Jeremiah 51:13, actually two verses. Oh, you who dwell by many waters, abundant in treasures, your end has come, the measure of your covetousness. And so you see right here, the same reference. She sits on many waters, who dwells on many waters. Jeremiah 51, it's Babylon. It's the city of Babylon. And then Revelation 17:15 gives us the definition of her influence. Then he said to me, the waters which you saw where the harlot sits are peoples, multitudes, nations, and tongues, and brothers and sisters. We'll break that down when we get to verse 5. But not until then. In conclusion, Jesus says, do not think that I came to destroy the law or the prophets, like Isaiah and Jeremiah. I did not come to destroy, but to fulfill. For assuredly I say to you, till heaven and earth pass away, one jot or one tittle will by no means pass from the law till all is fulfilled. All. And that's the standard we're holding Revelation to. That's the standard we're holding the whole Bible to. And it's important. So look for Babylon to be rebuilt. Maybe you'll see it from heaven because it might not be in our lifetime. Or we may be raptured and they rebuild then. How long does it take to build a city? Dubai was built in just a few short years, like fast. They can put things up quick these days. We'll see what God does. We don't have all the answers, but we have a lot of them, don't we?
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7: 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I love getting reminded about that because my wife just got back from this big work conference she was at. And it turns out while she was there, she connected with someone that she worked with like 15 years ago. And they have already been pivotal in helping her move into this new position and learn some new things in this position. And she's like, it is amazing that I worked with this person 15 years ago. No one wanted to work with them. I didn't even enjoy my time with them. And now God is using them to help me out. God is always playing the long game.
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9: Welcome to Expository Truths, where we exalt Christ by bringing clarity of truth through the Scriptures with Dr. John Kyle, pastor of Faith Community Church in Vacaville. As Christians, we're called to know the truth and be able to proclaim it. We can know truth when we know the Word of God, which is precise, without error, powerful, and effective for both salvation and spiritual growth. Enjoy digging deeply with Dr. Kyle as he takes us verse by verse through the powerful book of Ephesians, giving us a marvelous summary of the good news of Christ and its implications for our daily lives.
10: Please turn in your Bibles to Ephesians chapter 4, verses 17 through 20. Ephesians 4, 17 through 20. The letter of Ephesians was written by the Apostle Paul to the Christians living in the city of Ephesus. Paul wrote this while he was under house arrest in Rome, and he wrote it to lay a proper doctrinal foundation for these believers so they could then live out those doctrines for the glory of God. In other words, Paul first showed us all the amazing and incredible things that God has done for us, and now our call is to respond accordingly by lovingly honoring and obeying Him, our all in all. As we have seen, that this first begins within the church, and because Christ unites us together as family, the call now is to endeavor to keep the unity and to use our spiritual gifts within the body of Christ. As we saw, the ministry of the Word of God is foundational to everything else. Why? Because the Word is living and active and powerful for salvation and life. That means that those who are gifted in teaching and preaching the Word of God are to use their gifts with fervor and passion. Why? So the rest of the church can then be equipped, edified, unified, and growing in the faith. And then in turn, they can use their gifts within the body. Again, why? Because this honors Christ. This builds a great church. This is how we can fulfill the high calling that God has for us. And then this is how we grow, right? This is how we spiritually mature. This is how we become everything that God calls us to become for His glory. Look what Paul says next, verse 17. This I say therefore and testify in the Lord that you should no longer walk as the rest of the Gentiles walk, in the futility of their mind, having their understanding darkened, being alienated from the life of God because of their ignorance that is in them, because of the blindness of their heart, who, being past feeling, have given themselves over to lewdness to work all uncleanness with greediness. Now, here we see the call, which is this, to no longer walk like the Gentiles. The word therefore is a term of conclusion, and it draws the reader back to what Paul's been saying in verses 1 through 16. So what's he saying? He's saying this, that because we are called to salvation by amazing grace, and because we're unified in the body of Christ, and because we're gifted by God the Spirit, and because we are built up in the faith by the Word of God, and by those who are gifted in bringing that Word, and because we are maturing in our walk with the Lord, look, now, because of all that, we must no longer walk like the Gentiles. That makes sense, right? I mean, Christ changes everything, right? He makes us new. Christians are those who no longer are what they once were because He's given us new life, and new life looks radically different than the old way of life. Paul is very serious in what he's saying here. I mean, he's not just appealing to us, but he's testifying in the Lord, which means that he's making a solemn appeal in the name of Christ. So again, this is serious. And Paul wants that fact to be very clear. The word testify means to testify as in court when you summon a witness. This shows us that Paul isn't giving just some helpful hints that you might want to try if you feel like it a little bit in your life. No, instead, he's giving the Lord's commandments for how His people must live more and more in their lives. Those words in the Lord points to Paul's source of authority, the Lord Himself. So this commandment to no longer walk like the Gentiles is something that God Himself takes very seriously regarding us, His people, and therefore we should take this very seriously today as well. So the call, again, no longer walk like the Gentiles. The word for walk literally means to walk around, to go to and fro. In context, it's talking about the way you live your daily life, the way you regulate your life, the way you conduct yourself day by day. How? Well, to no longer live your life like the Gentiles. Okay, what does that then mean? Most of us here are Gentiles, right? We're non-Jews, most of us. The majority of the original readers of Ephesians were Gentiles who had been converted to Christ. So what then is Paul saying here? Well, while the term Gentile strictly refers to any non-Jewish person, in context, the term refers to any unsaved soul who doesn't know Christ as Lord and Savior. In 1 Thessalonians 4, 5, Paul talks about the Gentiles who do not know God. And this is clearly what Paul means here in Ephesians. And the rest of the passage shows this to us as he defines what the Gentiles like, the unsaved person lives like. So, Gentiles, as described here, are the unsaved. They're the unconverted. Those who don't have a saving relationship with Jesus Christ. And so the command is clear. Don't live like the unsaved live now that you are saved. Okay, got it. So the next question is, what do the unsaved, what do the Gentiles look like? How do they live? Paul gives us six descriptions of them that should not describe us in Christ. First, the unsaved walk in the futility of their minds. The word futility describes that which is aimless, empty, fruitless, and worthless. The Hebrew version of this word is used 36 times in the book of Ecclesiastes, and it's translated as vanity. That word means breath or vapor, and it refers to anything that's transitory, frail, or lacking in substance. See, In Ecclesiastes, Solomon has tried to find his satisfaction through many things. He's tried to find his satisfaction through knowledge, through wealth, through material goods, through the pleasures of music and art and women and houses and so many other earthly goods. But look, none of those earthly things brought lasting fulfillment, because guess what? They can't. It was all vanity, see? It was all meaningless. Solomon observed that even if you have all these things, guess what? You live a few years and then you die. And so it's all futility. It's all a striving after the wind. That's the mindset of the unsaved soul. He continues to strive after the things that don't and can't ever truly satisfy. And he rejects the one thing that can and does truly satisfy, Jesus Christ. It's like a child chasing bubbles around. He grabs one and it bursts in his hand. He grabs another and it bursts in his hand. So is the mindset of the unsaved. Vanity. Vainly chasing bubbles that burst. Now, it's true that many unbelievers live for a purpose, and they even might live for noble purposes. Some use their money to help the needy. Some want to help others who are hurting and helpless. Some want to go into politics so they can help our country become a better place. Some want to teach children so that those children can have a better life, and so on. And these are all good purposes that benefit society. But here's the thing. If they don't take God and eternity into consideration, what's really gained? I mean, really. You live a few years and you help a few people and then you die, and then what? Those that you help might benefit from it for a few years, but they too are going to die. And then what? You help a needy person eat a meal, but what about the next meal? You go into politics for a few years and maybe you make things a little bit better, but then the next person comes along and messes everything up again. You teach a child, hit the mark, right? You teach a child and you may even be a positive influence on him. But he goes home every day to terrible parents, and in a few years he forgets your positive influence because he's so inundated with so many negative influences. That's how Solomon felt. And in the end, it's all vanity. It's all emptiness. Unless, of course, it's done in light of God and it's done in light of eternity. I recently read about a Hollywood actor who made a superhero movie. And he said that he gave his best effort. He put his all into his role because, he said this, the movie will last forever, long after he's dead. That's what he said. So what? It's a movie. It's a dumb superhero role that entertains people for a couple of hours, and then everyone goes back to their normal lives. I mean, it has no lasting impact, and in a few years, no one's going to watch it anyhow because it wasn't that great of a movie. But that's the way the unsaved mind works. They think that the empty and vain things of this fading life are lasting and meaningful when they aren't. They're temporary, they're fleeting, they're fading, they're meaningless in the end. Only one life will soon be passed. Only what's done for Christ will last. See? The word mind in verse 17 refers to a person's mental perception or apprehension. It represents the seat of understanding and intellect, and it includes the ability to both know the truth and to live out that truth. The word also reflects the moral attitudes of a person, and here we find that the mind and attitude of the unsaved person is marked by futility. What does that mean? It means that the unsaved think and live without any real regard for God and for eternity. It means that the unsaved live without regard for the lasting and eternal consequences of their lives. Instead, it's just the here and now. What folly. J.C. Ryle says that to have wealth and possessions and position in society is not so important as people think. It matters not so much what money we have and where we live as to what we are in the sight of God. Where are we going when we die? Shall we live forever in heaven? These are the main things to which we should attend, and he's right. But the unsaved don't really consider this. But Christians, us, the saved, they think and live differently, for they live for the glory of God, and they live for the things that have eternal value. And you're going to find out that when you're saved, and then when you live for the glory of God more and more and more in your life, that then is when you find true satisfaction. That's when you find true purpose, a satisfaction that remains even when the things of this fading life disappear. Money, fame, earthly goods, health, and so on. Christ, right? He is the answer. Knowing and pleasing Him truly has lasting value, and He alone satisfies for all eternity. The unsaved don't understand this vital truth. We do. Second, the unsaved have a darkened understanding, verse 18. Darkened means to become unable to perceive and thus unable to understand. In verse 19, Paul takes it a step further and says that the unsaved are blinded in their hearts. And then, if you remember back in chapter 2, Paul says that all of humanity is spiritually dead. So, darkened, blinded, and dead. But here he says that they have a darkened understanding. In 1 Corinthians 18, Paul says that the message of the cross is foolish to those who are perishing, but to us who are being saved, it's the power of God. But unbelievers don't get that, and because they have a darkened understanding because of sin. You see, a veil is over their spiritual eyes, and so they can't see the light of Christ. And amazingly, they think that we are the foolish ones to believe what we believe. The word for foolish is the Greek word moria, from which we get our English word moron. Yeah. That's exactly how the unsaved world views Christ and the cross. It's moronic. It's madness. It's lunacy. It's unthinkable. That God the Son, the second person of the Trinity, the Godhead, would come down and let the humanity that He created brutally crucify Him on a cross. That God would come down here and become a man, take on human flesh, and die for wicked rebels who don't remotely deserve it? That salvation for sinners was purchased on a cross of wood by a perfect man who was also God? That's crazy! I mean, come on! To the unsaved world, any God who would wind up on a cross isn't a God worth having. For no real God would ever allow such a thing to be done to Him. That's moronic. That's the mindset of the world. One writer of the time calls Christianity a form of mental illness. Another says that the greatest monstrosity of the Christian's faith is the fact that they worship one who is crucified. See, it's foolish to them. A number of years ago in some archaeological digs in Rome, an archaeologist came across an etching in a stone. As they cleaned it off and looked at it, they discovered a picture of a slave who was kneeling down and looking up at a cross. On that cross, crucified, was a donkey. And that's what the unsaved world thought of the crucified Christ. They don't get it. Their spiritual eyes have been darkened. They don't comprehend it. But to us in Christ, right? Man, it means everything. So, what do we do for those who have a darkened spiritual understanding? What do we do for those who are lost and heading for hell, but who don't think that they are lost and heading for hell? What do? We do this. We pray for them, and we share the truth with them. Why? Because God is good at bringing light into spiritual darkness, right? God can do it. God can do it. And so we do what He calls us to do, and then we trust Him with the rest. We pray, we give Him the truth, we pray, we give Him the truth, and we trust God with the rest. Look, a darkened spiritual understanding is all around us, and the line is clear, right? We think, how can you not see the truth when it's right there in front of you? They think, you guys are small-minded and you use God as a crutch for your ignorance. The views of evolution versus intelligent design is an example of this, right? Evolution would say ultimate reality is impersonal matter. No God exists. The Christian view says ultimate reality is an infinite, personal, loving God. Evolution says the universe is created by chance without any ultimate purpose. The Christian view says the universe was lovingly created by God for a specific purpose. Evolution says man is a product of impersonal time plus chance plus matter. As a result, no man has eternal value or dignity, nor any meaning other than that which is subjectively derived. The Christian view says man was created by God in His image and is loved by God. Because of this, all men are endowed with eternal value and dignity. Their value isn't derived ultimately from themselves, but from the source transcending themselves, God Himself. Evolution says morality is defined by every individual according to his own views and interests.

And we in Christ believe that, and it seems clear to us, doesn't it? It seems very evident to us. And yet, millions of people believe that this universe started with a big bang. And that after billions of years, life on Earth evolved in all its complexity out of its own accord. Now, first of all, evolutionists have to figure out how all this came about without a creator. It had to have a beginning, and the result has been a hopeless hodgepodge of conflicting hypotheses, conjecture, assumptions, and guesses. In light of this, an extraordinary theory was invented called the Big Bang Theory, which declares that in the beginning there was nothing. There was nothing. And when much of this nothingness gathered itself into one place, it became so greatly compressed that this nothingness exploded and blew itself into hydrogen gas from which the entire universe evolved. So nothing suddenly turned into something. Over millions or billions of years, we then evolved from that first amoeba that came out of nothing by chance. Now think of that. Logic says, oh, there's a universe. Somebody must have made it. What else would logic say? There's a building, somebody made it. There's a piano, somebody made it. There's a universe, somebody who's very powerful and very intelligent made it. You say, chance made it. That makes no sense at all. Chance can't make something amazing out of nothing. No one can but God alone. And so there's no explanation for the universe without God, and the saved believe this with passion. God did it, clearly. But again, sin has darkened people's understanding of God and of the things of God. And while it seems clear to us, it's not clear to the unsaved. And we should have compassion on them, right? We should be patient with them. We should keep praying for them. We should keep sharing the truth with them, because you never know when God will turn on the spiritual light in their life. Until then, the unsaved have a darkened understanding, and we see it everywhere we turn. Third, Gentiles, the unsaved, they're alienated from the life of God. The word alienated means to be excluded entirely, to be estranged, and to be at a great distance from. From what? From the life of God. What's that? Not physical life, but eternal life with God in glory. Eternal life with God and His people forever in heaven. Exclusion from that is the reality for the unsaved. Why? Because they refuse to surrender to Christ in repentant faith, the only one who can save their lost soul. See, Jesus is God the Son, the second person of the Trinity. What did He do? He left heaven and He came here. 100% God and 100% man at the same time. He lived a perfect and sinless life that we could never live. He then died on the cross in the place of the believing sinner, and then He rose up from the dead 3 days later. Okay, what does that then mean? Well, we're all sinners, and sin is the problem. Sin banishes us from heaven, and it condemns us to hell, because eternity in hell is the just price for sin against holy God. See, any sin against an infinite God requires an infinite sacrifice. Therefore, either man who is finite must pay the penalty for his sin for an infinite amount of time in hell, or else the infinite Christ must pay for it once and for all in the believer's stead on the cross, which is exactly what He did. And note that He's the only one who could do it, right? He's the only one who could become our perfect substitute for sin. He's the only one who could truly rescue us from the wages of all our sin, the eternal, deadly wages. And so He did it. He rescued us. What did He do? He went to the cross to pay the infinite debt that we owe to God for our sin. On the cross, see, the sin of every believer in all of history was placed on the infinite Christ, and God punished Jesus for all that wretched sin on that cross. And now, because of that, God can now shower you, the believer, with mercy, forgiveness, grace, and life, life, eternal life. When you believe, you give Jesus all your sin, which He took and paid for in full on the cross. And in return, He gives you His perfect righteousness that covers you and fits you for heaven, and also that ensures your safe arrival there in glory. So, Jesus died for all who believe, paying the penalty of our sin in His own body on the cross. And then He rose from the dead 3 days later, which proved that what He did on the cross was indeed a reality. And that means everything for undeserving sinners like us. Absolutely everything. See, with Christ as Lord and Savior, you have everything. Everything that truly matters. But without Him, you have nothing. Nothing that truly matters.
He alone saves souls from eternity in hell. He rescues us from our worst nightmare. He delivers us from the grip of Satan. He gives

0: us life, eternal glory, heaven forever. But without him, you're alienated from the life of God, from the glories of heaven. And instead, you're condemned to eternity without God, which is hell, the just price for sin. Think about that. No hope, no real peace, no true satisfaction, since that only comes through Christ. No forgiveness, no heaven to look forward to and to catapult you forward. No, hell. And that's true of everyone without Christ in this world. And it's very sobering. And my prayer is that God would move mightily today through the prayers of his people and through the means of his word, and that he would give light to the darkened, that he would give spiritual sight to the blind. He can do it. Anybody? We know it, right? He's very good at it. May it happen today. Look what Paul adds here. Because of the ignorance that's in them. That's not a slight. You're ignorant. That's not a slight. It's just the spiritual reality, and this gives the cause for their unbelievers' alienation. The word ignorance means a lack of perception. The context speaks of the ignorance concerning God's revelation and God's will. Note that this is not innocent ignorance, but it speaks of a deliberate refusal of God and his will. Twice in Romans, Paul says that people are without excuse, because even though the signs of God and his existence are everywhere, people still reject him, and they will be held accountable for that rejection. Look, Paul says that this ignorance is in them. So it's not an external thing, but it's an internal cause for their alienation from the life of God. So the blame on their ignorance falls on them, not on God, or on other external factors. So everyone is accountable before God. Everyone is responsible for their life and for their choices. It's interesting. Humanity willfully suppresses the truth that is clearly before them, and we are all without excuse, and everyone is responsible for what they do with God and for what they do with the truth of God. And look, for all who reject the Lord in their life, alienation from God forever is the result. It's very serious. That's why we share the good news with people.
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2: 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My name is Mike. It is 710 AM at 105.7 FM, The Word. We're just over a month married, and we're still kind of in this phase where we are informing the other person of what's going on in our life. Oh, I have this doctor appointment. Oh, I bought this. Oh, I did that. And she's like, I really want to get to a place where we're kind of talking about some of these things ahead of time. And I'm like, I know, I'm sorry. I'm trying to get better. But change takes time. Change is not easy. Change is uncomfortable. But change can do amazing things when we actually make the effort to do it.
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7: 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Are you ready to dive deeper into God's Word? The Sermon on the Mount is Jesus' foundational teaching on what life in the kingdom of God looks like. Found in the Gospel of Matthew, it moves beyond outward religion and speaks directly to the heart, our motives, and our dependence on God. At its core, the Sermon on the Mount reveals both the holiness of God and our need for grace, while also showing the kind of life that grows out of genuine relationship with Him. We hope it brings you fresh insight, practical wisdom, and a deeper understanding of God's truth. At Gold River Calvary Chapel, our desire is to encourage others in their relationship with Jesus. We believe that Jesus is the answer to the issues we all face every day. It's our belief that as we draw closer to Jesus, we also grow in strength, joy, and peace. And it all starts with prayer and with the study of God's Word. So thank you for joining us. Now here's today's message.
8: Okay, turn in your Bibles to Matthew chapter 5. And I'm going to read verses 21 and 22. So Matthew 5, 21 and 22. This is Jesus speaking. You have heard that it was said to those of old, you shall not murder, and whoever murders will be liable to judgment. But I say to you that everyone who is angry with his brother will be liable to judgment. Whoever insults his brother will be liable to the council, and whoever says, you fool, will be liable to the hell of fire. I mean, it must have been like electrifying to be in Galilee on the slope of that mountain hearing Jesus say this. Jesus bores down into the depths of the commandments, and he wants to show us how these commandments relate to our heart. And immediately, where does he go? He goes to the sixth commandment, Exodus 20. Verse 13, you shall not murder. I mean, I would guess most of you, not all of you, but most of you, when you see that commandment, you go, well, I'm cool. I get off scot-free on that one. Whew. Not so fast. What is murder? The Pharisees said and taught that it's basically physical murder, murder that leaves a corpse. But what was the intent of the law? And for that, Jesus goes to your heart. He goes right to a heart that's full of anger. And now I don't feel so scot-free. Now I feel like Jesus is talking to me. Jesus knows us really, really well. He knows what to say to us. He knows what we need to hear. And so he says in verse 21, you've heard that it was said to those of old, you shall not murder. That's the commandment. And whoever murders will be liable to judgment. Well, when he said that, you know, it's like all the people listening to him, they're like murmuring. Yeah, we approve of that. We know that that's true. Murder's a terrible thing. But then he goes on and he says, but I say to you, everyone who is angry with his brother will be liable for judgment. Murmurs, more murmurs from the crowd. They're getting a little uncomfortable. Maybe you're getting a little uncomfortable. I'm not a murderer. So what does murder have to do with me? And Jesus is going to say, everything has everything to do with your heart. Really? Yeah, really. Jesus can't be telling me that murder and anger are on the same level and that they both get the same judgment. You can't be saying that, Jesus. Yes, that is exactly what I'm saying. Murder doesn't always leave a corpse, but it always leaves conviction. He's saying, you're going to be convicted. You're going to be found guilty. There may not be a forensic evidence left behind, but the only evidence of your anger might be within the dark recesses of your own heart. Jesus sees your heart. He sees each of our hearts. You'll be convicted. Your anger is going to cost you. It's going to cost you a lot. Brothers and sisters, this is a text that is extremely foundational regarding our relationships with one another. This is really what he's talking about. Jesus is talking about human relationships and how they can be destroyed through anger and murder. And he goes far beyond physical murder, doesn't he? He extends murder down into anger. Jesus knows this. He knows that most of our emotional energy, most of the anger that we have is directed toward people, and usually, most often, to people that we have a relationship with. What those people that are close to us, those people, they have an impact on us, and we on them. If you insult them, destroys the relationship. And so this crowd, This crowd's hearing Jesus say this, you know, and they're beginning to think about the anger that's been bubbling up in their heart. And Jesus is getting under their skin. It's beginning to dawn on some people that this is a very deep, a very severe, very real, very applicable commandment. And it goes right into my heart. Well, yeah, I said that. I felt that. But I mean, it's really not a very big deal. But Jesus says, well, for that you deserve to go to hell. And Jesus is saying that every one of us, assuming we've all been angry, because you all raised your hands, that every one of us deserves to be in hell. Literally, every human being on the planet deserves to go to hell because we are all angry sinners. And we desperately, desperately, therefore, need Jesus. And the word he uses for hell is Gehenna, the rubbish pit outside of Jerusalem, a gigantically, perpetually burning inferno, and the stench of rotting garbage. And Jesus uses this Gehenna a lot, 11 times I read in the Gospels, just to convey the horror of hell. Hell is not a joke. It makes me cringe just to think about it and to think about what it means to not be in heaven. You know, people, the scriptures are full of having fear of the Lord. I encourage you, have fear of the Lord in your heart. Worship the Lord, because hell is the alternative, a stinking, rotting inferno. Jesus teaches us that, you know, nice, respectable people, by the Pharisees' definition, end up in hell. I don't think that the crowd was there listening to Jesus that day. I don't think they were, you know, when it was all done, they were like chattering and giggling with each other as they went home. They hadn't been entertained. I doubt anybody said, well, that was a really nice sermon. I think there was probably a quietness and a seriousness that grabbed a hold of their heart that changed them from the inside out. That's what God's word's supposed to do. And so, what is Jesus doing? He's boring down into the heart of the law. He's saying, what the Pharisees have told you is garbage. It's wrong. They're teaching the superficiality of the law, and it does you no good. Superficiality is a huge danger. It's a huge danger even today, in churches today, where, you know, I mean, it's like casual entertainment Christianity. And you're thinking, I'm not getting that today. No, you're not. You signed up for the real thing. But that other kind of Christianity, it just makes me feel good. Yeah, maybe it does, but it doesn't get under your skin. It does nothing for your heart. All that feel-good stuff goes away, leaves you empty. Jesus is teaching here exactly what gets under our skin. And so he says, from God's point of view, anger in your heart is the same as murder. It's very simple. It's powerful. And Jesus wants you and I to have love in our hearts. Love in our hearts. Have love in our hearts for every single human being in our life. And you're going, oh, that's way too hard. That's Jesus. He loved you before you were saved. He loved me. Now that's a big, tall order, before I was saved. Leviticus 19:17 says, you shall not hate your brother in your heart, but you shall reason frankly with your neighbor, lest you incur sin because of him. You shall not take vengeance or bear a grudge against the sons of your own people, but you shall, here it is, you shall love your neighbor as yourself. Love your neighbor, friend or enemy, as yourself. That's our obligation. That's our moral obligation. Nothing less as a human being in Christ. Jesus is saying, your anger replaces the love that should be in your heart. And that can lead to wishing harm on another human being. When your heart is filled with anger, you're climbing the family tree of murder. Now the crowd is still hearing this, and they're a little worried about where this is leading. And so he says in verse 22 again, but I say to you that everyone who is angry with his brother will be liable to judgment. Whoever insults his brother will be liable to the council, and whoever says, you fool, will be liable to the hell of fire. people must have thought, how can this be? Anyone who's angry with his brother, angry with another person, is going to be liable for hell? And then he adds, and if you call someone a fool, or today's language, pick your term, you all have one, especially when you're driving down Highway 50. Whatever your favorite angry, demeaning term is, wherever that is, you know where that term really resides? Right here, guys. The anger that Jesus had was never, ever, ever in defense of himself. His anger toward the Pharisees was always about exposing their lies about God and his law. That should get under your skin. It gets under my skin. He's telling me that my sin, and probably your sin, is more serious than I imagined. I like to think of my sin as a superficial thing, that it only has to do with my actions. But Jesus is telling me something else. Jesus is telling me that my sin penetrates deeply into my heart, because I believe that if someone crosses me, that I deserve to be angry. But Jesus says no. He says Christians are to be meek. That's what he said. That we're to be merciful. Now mercy has a whole new meaning, doesn't it? And we're to love one another. Even, as we'll see, he's going to tell us in a few weeks, to love our enemies. He doesn't say be angry with your enemies. He says love your enemies. And that indicates that deep in my heart, something is very wrong. And Jesus is telling us that this anger that bubbles up in me is much more serious than I ever imagined. That it's really part of my daily life with people. Now, obviously, outwardly, anger is nowhere near as bad as physically murdering somebody. Okay. I mean, if you and I, all of us here, had murdered everyone we've ever been angry with, it'd be pretty grim, wouldn't it? And so outwardly, of course, it's not as serious in that sense. But here's what's shocking. God's ways are not our ways. Jesus says that in the sight of God, who sees each and every heart, it's very serious. It's the sign of our rotten heart. It's much more serious than we'd imagined. And brothers and sisters, we desperately need a Savior. We have no chance otherwise, because without him, our anger is going to take us directly to hell. On the cross, Jesus, who was pure in heart, he took all my anger, and he took all of your anger, and he took it upon himself, and he became sin for all of us. I don't know if you've ever thought about, I know you've all heard that great truth that he took our sin. I don't know what you were thinking about in terms of your sin. Well, add your anger to it. He became sin for all of us. He took it all on himself. And you know what this teaches me? It teaches me that I must never let my self-righteousness justify my anger. I don't deserve to be angry. If it hadn't been for God's grace restraining all of us, we'd be murderers in some way right now. The Holy Spirit's working in us, isn't he? And Jesus' teaching gets under my skin because I have to put his teaching into my daily life. That's what he's telling me. That's our first step. And if we don't do that, if we don't come to grips with what he's saying here, it's so profound. And if we just kind of pass it by, it means that we're cherishing our sin in our heart. It's a hard teaching, I know. It means we're cherishing our sin. David writes in Psalm 66, verse 18, if I had cherished sin in my heart, the Lord would not have listened. Any anger. Anger is one of our favorite sins to love. It's one of our favorite sins to feel self-righteous about. I deserve to be angry. Verses 23 and 26, he isn't done. If you're offering your gift at the altar and there remember that your brother has something against you, leave your gift there before the altar and go. First be reconciled important word, to your brother, and then come and offer your gift. Come to terms quickly, very important word, with your accuser while you are going with him to court, lest your accuser hand you over to the judge and the judge to the guard and you be put in prison. Truly, I say to you, you will never get out until you've paid the last penny. He's saying, if you haven't reconciled with your brother, you know what he says? Don't bother worshiping me. That gets under my skin. Jesus says, stop. He says, do all you can to reconcile. That's more important than you being in the temple or in a church and worshiping. And then he says, and do it quickly. Don't procrastinate. Reconcile. Don't let the resentments grow. Don't let the grudges fester. Think about how much anger and reconciliation is a part of your life right now. It's hugely important. Now, I know that reconciliation takes two people, right? I'm aware of that. In my own experience, it's tough when you have two believers who don't want to reconcile. You got a problem. It can be very painful because it takes surrender to Jesus. It takes a humble spirit. Humbling ourselves to admit our faults. It's very hard. It's hard to forgive. It's hard to forgive the faults of others, as real as they may well be. It's not an easy thing. It's not a light thing. Jesus knows that. He really, really knows that, as we'll see in a minute. And your attempts to reconcile, they may be spurned, rejected. But Jesus, here's his point. He's saying we must do everything in our power to bring about reconciliation, because otherwise our relationship with God will be jeopardized. Not only with the person, bad enough, but also with your worshiping God. Paul says in Romans 12:18, you know this one, if possible, so far as it depends on you, live peaceably with all. Ephesians 4:26, don't sin by letting anger control you. Don't let the sun go down while you're still angry. That means you stay up all night. You keep talking. You've fallen asleep and you're still talking. It's hard. It's humbling. Jesus is saying, if your heart's not right, if you haven't done everything to reconcile with your brother and sister, and that definitely includes forgiveness, your acts of worship are useless to me. That's what Jesus is saying. Because your anger is still polluting your heart. And that, when you have that anger, and it's polluting your heart, it pollutes your worship. Your walk with the Lord is polluted. The life is weighed down and mired down. And Jesus says, get rid of it quickly. And I know many of you are thinking, but you have no idea what I've been through. You're right. But God knows. And his word is his word. And it is sharper than any two-edged sword. And it goes deep into the marrow of our hearts. That's such a thing. Get rid of it quickly. Do you know that when we worship, brothers and sisters, that we're actually taking ourselves to the altar of God in heaven? That we're taking our inner being and showing him our heart. It may be here in this place and we're singing and praying and praising him. But if your heart isn't right, if your heart isn't right with your brothers and sisters, Jesus says your anger makes all your singing and all your praising and all your acts of worship absolutely useless to me. That just stops me dead in my tracks. He demands perfection in our hearts. No matter how good we think we've been, we need Jesus. I need to be in Christ, and so do you. That's the only place that we can be to have and actually experience righteousness. It's in him. Because until you realize that you don't possess the righteousness that God demands, you will never trust Christ solely and completely to save you. And so right now, if you're sensing that your anger is a problem by any level, big or little, take it to Jesus, okay? Our hearts, right at this moment, are actually open and naked to him. And right at this moment, he's doing a work in each of our hearts and each of our lives right now. He's constantly and continually working on you. And he's working for you. And there are those wonderful moments, you know, we've all had them. I pray that we've all had them where there's this moment in your life where you sense that you're just at this moment. I'm just having this wonderful, great fellowship with the Lord. I don't know how often they happen to you, but when they happen, it's just this wonderful thing. And guess what? Then something happens and you lose that fellowship with Him. Something happens at work or at home or driving down Highway 50 or you get an email or you get a text or a phone call and you just lose it. I feel like there's like a blockage. There's a blockage in my spirit and I'm no longer close to Him. Even for, it could be a brief thing or it could be a big thing and a long thing. Could be both. And then you say, Lord, where did our fellowship go? And so often He's going to say, well, your anger got in the way. You decided that some person, some event, some problem, some trial was more important than me. And nothing is more important than me. And He says, I'll let all of those things continue on in you, and you're going to become angry, and you're going to think that it's all justified because of that nasty, mean, awful, hurtful person. I'm going to let that go on and on until you realize that you lost communion with me, that your anger turned you away from me. But I want you to know now that where I am and who I am must be more precious to you than anything. That any of those things there where your anger goes are insignificant compared to your fellowship with me. So we have this very demanding verse from Jesus that our anger exposes us to judgment from God. And it seems so difficult to live out. Is it really, really necessary? I mean, really, let's be real. I mean, does anger in the heart actually lead to murder? Well, we only have to look at Jesus, don't we? Because when He spoke that verse, He was being prophetic. Because when He spoke those words, He was prophesying His own murder. Because His murder on the cross started with, guess what? Anger. And that anger turned into murder. And Roman soldiers drove nails through His hands and through His feet, and they spit on His face, and they mocked His holy name. And He had the right at that moment to be angry with them and to call down angels from heaven and legions of angels to destroy this whole world. That He had the right to call fire and brimstone down on this Sodom and Gomorrah that we call the planet Earth. But He didn't. Instead, He prayed, Father, forgive them. They don't know what they're doing. That's meekness. That's power under control. Ultimately, brothers and sisters, it gets down to love, doesn't it? I want you to see that. The love of Jesus working in your heart. If you're dealing with anger, seek the love of Jesus to change your heart. Pray. Pray for your loved ones. Pray with your loved ones. That can be harder. Pray for forgiveness. Pray for a humble spirit. Pray for meekness. Pray for His peace in you. Pray for His peace in you that surpasses all understanding. Pray for His love and His grace and His mercy in all of your relationships. To God be the glory forever and ever. Amen. Amen.
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2: 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My hope is that every day you are hearing encouraging messages here on The Word Sacramento that remind you of who God is and his faithfulness. I think the way we can trust that God is going to be faithful tomorrow is knowing that he's the same yesterday, today, and forever. And that if he did it once, even in your own life, how he was faithful back then, God will be faithful today. And he's going to be faithful tomorrow. That is how we can know. That is how we can take that step of faith and trust that God is going to be good. His love for us, his care for us, and his character.
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1: Appearances can be deceiving. Another way of expressing that same idea is with the old saying, you can't judge a book by its cover. Our first impressions can be quite wrong, can't they? One of the most famous examples of this in recent memory is that famous story now about Susan Boyle on the show Britain's Got Talent back in 2009. And I'm sure many of you remember that moment when this very plain, unassuming, middle-aged woman walks onto the stage. She says her dream is to be a professional singer, and the whole audience is sneering and giggling at how preposterous an idea that appeared to be for her. And the judges, led by the infamous Simon Cowell, they were all rolling their eyes and shaking their heads at her. And then Susan Boyle began to sing, and no one was laughing anymore. 1 Samuel 16:7 says, "The Lord does not look at the things people look at. People look at the outward appearance, but the Lord looks at the heart." The priest prophet Samuel had led the people of Israel well.